0: starting to fade. You're listening to NPR News from Washington. President Trump's nominee to lead FEMA is pledging to be fair and reasonable in assessing requests for disaster. Cameron Hamilton led FEMA briefly last year until he was fired after defending the agency's existence. At a hearing today, Hamilton said his focus will be to ensure that FEMA is objective, fair, and reasonable, follows the law, and is consistent. Former President Barack Obama and former First Lady Michelle Obama will preside over the dedication tomorrow of the Obama Presidential Center on Chicago's South Side. NPR's Don Gagne reports.
1: It's traditional for former presidents to create a library to house records and documents from their presidency and to highlight their time in the White House. The Obama Center is different. First off, it's not a presidential library, the logic being that records from the Obama era were digital and are accessible online. There's a museum, but the center also features a branch of the Chicago Public Library. There's ample park space, even a regulation NBA-sized basketball court. Guests at the dedication ceremony will include former presidents Bill Clinton, George W. Bush, and Joe Biden. Not invited, President Donald Trump, who's known to regularly insult and demean Obama in speeches and to the press. Don Gagne, NPR News, Chicago.
0: Cape Verdean goalkeeper Vozinha got nearly 10 million Instagram followers after the tiny island nation held off powerhouse Spain in his team's World Cup debut. The 40-year-old surprised the world when he blocked Spain from scoring in the 0-0 game. This is NPR News.
2: 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All episodes of The Agency streaming June 21st on Paramount+. This is NPR.

0: This is 1A. I'm Jen White. On the southern shores of Lake Geneva in France, leaders of the G7 countries gathered this week for their annual summit. The group of seven of the world's largest economies was all but guaranteed to spend its time responding to the U.S. and Israel's war with Iran and the economic crisis that's followed. But news over the weekend about a breakthrough in the war and an agreement that could lead to a longer-term peace deal has shifted the focus to longer-term questions about the future of relations with Iran, its nuclear program, and the Persian Gulf. But leaders paired those questions with lots of smiles.
1: Well, I have to say, I experienced this G7 summit as very constructive and really carried by a joint spirit, and at no point were there any personal disturbances.
0: German Chancellor Friedrich Merz on Wednesday. Today, what this G7 meeting reveals about the state of the U.S.'s relationship with its most important allies, especially after months of a war of choice with Iran. And later, we preview the NATO summit taking place in Turkey in July. Joining us now in studio is Akbar Shahed Ahmed. He's diplomatic correspondent for the news outlet Notice and author of Crossing the Red Line, Biden, His Advisors, and Israel's War in Gaza. It's out in September. Akbar, welcome back to 1A.
2: Thanks for having me, John.
0: Also joining us is Will Todman. He's a senior fellow in the Middle East program at the Center for Strategic and International Studies. That's a think tank in Washington, D.C., where he joins us from now. Will, welcome to the program.
3: Thanks so much for having me.
0: And we'd love to hear from you, too, about the G7 and the latest on the Iran war. With this agreement and the prospect of a reopened Strait of Hormuz, what should the U.S. try to accomplish with its G7 allies and at the NATO summit next month? What do you want to hear from our major allies in response to these developments? Email us at 1A@WAMU.org. So, Akbar, the G7 wraps up later today. What's come out of it that tells us the most about what's happening behind the scenes at the summit?
2: Certainly this kind of message of camaraderie, friendship, we don't have any issues with Trump. You know, this is a very different tone from last year when there was the shock of the second Trump election, this idea that the Trump administration was coming in, having last year said they felt U.S. traditional allies were slipping away. They weren't happy with how their societies were changing. They weren't happy with how they were contributing to the alliance. This year, the Trump administration didn't go in on the offense and Europeans went in with their own charm offensive. All of that said, Jen, this was papering over a lot of deep fundamental disagreements that are long-term and are going to outlast this Trump presidency. And frankly, a lot of leaders who were there. President Macron, who was there, is not going to be in office next year. Prime Minister Starmer is on his way out. Friedrich Merz, who can say in Germany what's going to happen? So for a lot of the leaders, this kind of message of we trust the Trump administration on Iran, we're not, you know, breaking ranks, it did paper over things like, for instance, Trump not having a one-on-one with the British Prime Minister, traditionally America's closest ally, instead having one-on-ones with Arab states, Arab leaders who were there at the summit.
0: Where else has there been tension at this summit, especially between the president and the six other members?
2: President Trump quite openly said, yet again, Ukraine is not our war. And that is not the message Europeans want to hear, particularly as they're looking at Ukraine looking to reach a deal, but to do so from a position of strength. So Europeans want to hear the U.S. is in Ukraine's corner. President Trump is saying, we sell them weapons. We want you, the Europeans, to pay for it. We don't feel we have anything to do with this. That's a big sort of disagreement. You also saw President Trump continue to kind of veer into these outlandish ideas that are really concerning for Europeans. So, for instance, Lebanon, a major element of the war of choice with Iran, a major element of any peace that happens, the Iranians have said, President Trump came out and said, maybe Syria should go invade Lebanon, an idea that's fraught with decades of occupation, violence, instability between those two countries. And it's just not something that Europeans can see as feasible or positive for them, again, being much closer to the region.
0: We'll talk more about Ukraine in a moment. But Will, given this provisional agreement the U.S. and Iran finalized over the weekend, and we should say the official text is still unpublished, but what questions about this deal are allies likely still wanting answers about from President Trump?
3: Yeah, well, they have probably not seen this deal either. And so it's interesting that in the statement that came out, they said they welcome the announcement of a deal, and they praised President Trump's strong leadership. I think, really trying to get in his good graces. But they ultimately probably do not know what is in it either, just like the rest of us. And so I think they would like more clarity on what it includes. But for them, their main priority is going to be reopening the Strait of Hormuz, having the resumption of maritime traffic that will start to bring down energy prices, which have affected Europe more and Japan and other members of the G7, I think, more than here in the US. And so I think they really want reassurances that this deal is real, and they are prepared to try to bolster it. The UK and France have come up with an initiative to help secure the Strait of Hormuz by providing some of their naval assets and drones to help with demining. They want to show President Trump that they can share some of the burden. And so I think they're keen to articulate the fact that they can play a role now, even though when the war itself was going on, they wanted nothing to do with it whatsoever because they were fiercely opposed to it.
0: So they're keen to show their support. But Akbar, what does the U.S. need from its G7 allies, including the EU, to make progress toward formally ending this war in Iran?
2: So there's a lot the U.S. needs, right? Because let's even think about what Iran is looking for to kind of end the war. The reality of this is that President Trump cut a deal with Iran as the weaker party, essentially the losing party. It was on the Iranians' terms. It wasn't his terms of regime change. The Iranians want deep financial relief. Mm-hmm. That's going to be very tough from a U.S. perspective, where Congress, where other players can kind of hold up any money or sort of get in the way. Europeans have a lot more of that ability to either do business with Iran, trade, buy their oil, kind of give them this easing of pressure that they want. Europeans also have that technical nuclear expertise, Jen, that the U.S. government has pushed out en masse out of the Energy Department, out of the State Department, and not included in any of the diplomacy with Iran. So in prior deals with Iran, like the 2015 JCPOA under President Obama, the Europeans were key players, right? Because they had that technical knowledge, and they were seen as a little bit of a bridge. As Will rightly pointed out, you know, Europeans are not feeling bought in yet into this process of diplomacy with Iran. Theoretically, we're entering a 60-day period, which is supposed to tackle highly enriched uranium. It's supposed to tackle the strait. You need their expertise. You need their buy-in.
0: Just want to note here that Bloomberg News published a 14-point draft memorandum. Whether it matches the official text of this memo of understanding is unclear, but if people want to read a little further, they can do so there. Well, what other priorities were on the agenda for the G7 before the news over the weekend of this interim agreement?
3: So they were also going to be talking about Ukraine. And I think President Trump wanted to see more commitments from the Europeans to share more of the burden there. Of course, we've seen a real drop in U.S. support for Ukraine. And I think for the Europeans, they wanted to try and make sure that President Trump was on their side. They feel that the tide is turning in Ukraine's favor, and they want to make sure that President Trump isn't going to do anything that could jeopardize the Ukrainians' ability to continue to bolster its position vis-a-vis Russia. But there are also questions about the economy and Chinese exports. They discussed this idea that they think that China is unfairly dumping its exports on around the world, damaging markets through its use of subsidies. So I think that is another key piece. And then also AI as well. And we've seen tensions with AI between the US and its allies just in the past week with President Trump's decision to ban Anthropic from using using Fable, its most advanced software there to outside of the US. So there are real tensions bubbling away here, but I was struck that there were so many opportunities for issues to derail this, for it to be a disaster of a summit. You'll remember last year, President Trump left early. That does not seem to have happened. And I think that's in part because at this stage, President Trump realizes that he does need the support of other world powers, other global leaders in his efforts as he continues to sell this deal that he has come to, or he says he has come to, with Iran. And ultimately, I think he thinks it's not in his interest now to have even more rifts, as he's about to continue to face a lot of domestic opposition to the terms of the deal here in the United States. Mm.
0: We usually see a leader's statement signed by each of the seven countries. It typically comes out on the last day of the G7 summit. On Wednesday, the G7 leaders put out a joint statement that expressed strong support for Ukraine and for a final negotiated peace with Iran. Akbar, considering the fact that President Trump signed onto this statement and yet still says Ukraine is not the U.S.'s problem, what do you make between the distance between what he's saying and what he actually did at the G7?
2: It really speaks to this philosophical disconnect that remains, right? Where Washington still believes that President Vladimir Putin is a partner for peace, and Europeans feel not only is he trying to grab as much of Ukraine as he can, he's now looking at NATO members. He's now looking at the Baltic states. He might even be looking at Sweden. So there's that disconnect, and it gets to this point of that where there is opportunity for cooperation on Ukraine or even on China, the Europeans are actually moving in the Trump administration's direction, limiting trade with China. Sometimes the Trump administration's narrative, rhetoric, and ideas are making that really hard. And there's a stubbornness and inflexibility on the U.S. side where the Europeans are often bending over backwards for the U.S.
0: We're speaking to Akbar Shahed Ahmed, diplomatic correspondent for Notice and author of Crossing the Red Line, Biden, His Advisors, and Israel's War in Gaza. That's coming out later this year. Also with us, Will Todman, a senior fellow in the Middle East program at the Center for Strategic and International Studies. Coming up, how Ukraine's security and the U.S. midterm elections are showing up at this summit. And we're hearing from you, Tommy Mills. I'm tired of the EU placating the Trump regime. They need to speak their mind. President Trump will back down every time. Well, what role do you think allies should play in ending the U.S. and Israel's war with Iran? And what do you want to hear from President Trump in this moment about the war and the U.S.'s alliance? Email alliances, rather. Email us at 1A at WAMU.org. We'll be right back.

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2: This is 1A. I'm Jen White. We're discussing the G7 summit in France. The conference wraps up later today. It's the first G7 gathering of the world's major economies since the U.S. and Israel's war with Iran began. And it comes at a time when the U.S. says it reached an agreement with Iran that could lead to a final peace deal within 2 months. Our experts here to take your questions are Akbar Shahed Ahmed. He's diplomatic correspondent for the news outlet Notice and author of the upcoming book, Crossing the Red Line, by Biden, his advisors, and Israel's war in Gaza. Also with us, Will Todman, a senior fellow in the Middle East program at the Center for Strategic and International Studies. And we're hearing from you. One of you emails, the G7 countries should confront Trump about his ongoing limitless, ill-considered actions that lead to unintended consequences. And we want to hear from you. What do you want the U.S. to partner with our major allies on in the Middle East, Europe, and beyond? Send us an email at 1A at WAMU.org. Well, bigger picture, what problems has this war, the U.S. and Israel's war with Iran, created in the Middle East? Problems that the region and the world will be dealing with for months, if not years, to come.
3: I think the biggest challenge is the total breakdown in security in the Gulf and the shattering of the sense of the Gulf being an island of stability in an otherwise troubled region. This is something the Arab Gulf states really feared. This was their nightmare scenario. And so I think going forward, we will see them diversifying their security partnerships. To some degree, there will be opportunities for other members of the G7 there as they increase their security engagements with Arab Gulf states. I was in Qatar a few weeks ago, and I heard interest in new deals with European states, with Canada, with South Korea and Japan. And so I think in some ways that indicates a shift away from the U.S.-dominated security architecture. But I think ultimately this shows that in this current geopolitical environment we're in, there are very rarely clean outcomes from these conflicts. We've seen Ukraine be able to stand up to Russia. We've now seen Iran be able to stand up to the United States. And so while various actors can impose costs and can try to use their military power to undermine their adversaries, it's very, very difficult for any of them to forge a more stable order. And so ultimately what this shows is we're now in a much more unstable global system. This is a period of disorder. And I think that will really shift the incentives of different actors as they try to navigate it and try to secure their own interests, sometimes working against the U.S., not in tandem with it.
2: Well, Will, I know we have to let you go in a moment, but we'll also talk about the NATO summit a bit later. What's the biggest issue you're watching for with that summit in July?
3: So to me, it's the transformation of Turkey's role within NATO. I think if we go back a few years, Turkey was considered sort of the black sheep of NATO. It was seen as having too close a relationship with Russia, and there were real tensions between Turkey and its European allies as well over migration and other issues. But now we see Turkey having transformed its role. I think Turkey is now playing a much bigger role in the Middle East. It has forged an important partnership with Syria, but also there is growing alignment with Saudi Arabia, with Pakistan, and with Qatar as well. And so I think we'll see a much more confident Turkey showing that it can play an important role in shaping the contours of the new Middle East that emerges after this war.

0: between the US, Israel, and Iran. And so I think that's going to be interesting. And the fact, of course, that the summit is in Turkey sort of adds to this. I think for Erdogan, he's really going to bask in the attention, and he's going to have a much easier time in engaging with the other members, other NATO leaders.
1: Well, just a quick note here before we let you go, Will. The Turkish opposition won a pretty shocking victory in local elections in spring 2024, and it was the first real loss Erdogan experienced since his AKP party came to power. Does that shift the future of Turkey's role?
0: Well, I think, unfortunately, Turkey has continued down an authoritarian pathway, and we've seen Erdogan really clamp down on his opposition, including mayors of important Turkish cities. So I think he's sort of clamping down on opposition domestically. But at the same time, some of these developments that we've seen over the past few years do work in his favor. I think the fact that he now has a very strong relationship with Syria, the fact that large numbers of Syrians are returning to Syria as well, Syrian refugees who are in Turkey, I think this bolsters Erdogan's standing. And I, again, I think this bolsters his utility to other NATO allies as well. So I think they're probably likely to turn a blind eye to some of those authoritarian tendencies and to really seek new ways to partner with Turkey on securing their interests. And one of those is going to be the idea that Turkey could play a role in developing alternatives to the Strait of Hormuz with land trade routes for an energy routes through the Middle East. And I think this is something that we're going to see Turkey touting, and that's something that European states in particular are going to be very keen to see, because they really do worry that Iran has the ability to continue to threaten maritime traffic through the Strait of Hormuz again, no matter what President Trump says.
1: Well, Will Todman, thanks for speaking with us.
0: Thanks so much for having me.
1: Will Todman is a senior fellow in the Middle East program at the Center for Strategic and International Studies. It's a think tank in Washington, D.C. We're still here with Akbar Shahed Ahmed of the news outlet Notice. Akbar, I want to circle back to this question about the problems this war in Iran has created, not just in the Middle East, not just in the region, but for the world. And we heard Will talk a lot about security, but what other issues are you watching?
2: I think the human toll of the war and the choice to embroil not just the people of Iran, the people of Lebanon who saw U.S. and Israeli assaults on them, but people globally who have paid a price, right? Whether it's in Pakistan, whether it's in the Philippines, whether it's in Europe, where you've seen school closures, office closures, shortages of fertilizer driving up prices. That's all a choice with no clear strategic gain. And that's something you don't go back from, right? The reality that the U.S., even if it's now made a deal, put so many lives on the line, that's sort of now in the global DNA and global discussion about what does U.S. global leadership mean? How much can we trust President Trump or anyone?
1: And how is that perhaps compounded by the U.S.'s withdrawal from the international aid landscape?
2: Right. Of course, the U.S. would previously have been a development partner, and instead it's slashing what it's offering. So even in Lebanon, for example, where the U.S. has traditionally said it supports the Lebanese state against Hezbollah, the Iran-backed militia there, they're slashing the amount, the Trump administration, that they want to give the Lebanese military. So you're seeing the U.S. step back. And what's concerning there, Jen, is also with the withdrawal of the U.S. role, you're seeing a degradation of the broader international human rights standards, right? So with U.S. and Israeli conduct in this war, for example, where schools and hospitals were hit in ways that we saw in Gaza, and then with countries saying, look, the U.S. has openly violated international law so blatantly. Spain, for instance, a NATO member, said this really openly. The French felt this. The Brits felt this. It was part of the reason why they couldn't align as President Trump wanted them to. So it gets to this question of, are we courting future instability by taking these short-termist approaches that are really costly and saying we can think about human rights tomorrow? And that gets to the Turkey question that Will raised too. Even if Erdogan is seen as a little more of a reliable partner, the fact that he is clamping down at home and NATO members are choosing to turn a blind eye while they're also claiming to be an alliance standing for liberal democratic values, what kind of danger are they courting in the long run? Mm.
1: I want to turn to energy, because this war with Iran led to Iran preventing nearly all ship traffic through the Strait of Hormuz, again, a major source of oil, especially for Asia, essentially cutting it off. And it proved that Iran can control the flow of oil through the strait and shut it off if it wants. What can the U.S. and its allies decide at this summit that could get traffic back to normal?
2: Going back is really, really hard, Jen, right? So, for instance, in the Bab al-Mandeb Strait in the Red Sea, where there were also attacks by the Yemeni militia, the Houthis backed by Iran over Israel's war in Gaza, it's still just at 56% of where it was prior to October 7, 2023. And that's 3 years down the line. So the Strait of Hormuz, there's a huge backlog of shipping. And a lot of this also depends on confidence among private actors and companies, insurers, shipping companies, shipping crews, many of whom were stranded, isolated in the Strait of Hormuz for over 100 days, right? So Europeans can kind of work with the Trump administration to say, this isn't just about the US and Iran and whatever may happen there, which is very unpredictable. Let's build a new framework that's functional here. But that will require close partnership, which again, there's a lot of derision from the US side towards the idea that Europeans can add anything of value.
1: Well, let's move from the Middle East to the other major war, one that's now in its fifth year. And of course, we're talking about Ukraine. Overnight on Monday, Russia fired a barrage of dozens of missiles and hundreds of drones at major Ukrainian cities. They killed at least 11 people. At the same time, analysis from the front lines show Russia has lost more territory in Ukraine than it's gained this year. And it's continued to lose 30 to 35,000 soldiers every month who are killed or injured during this campaign. Meanwhile, at the G7, Ukraine's President Zelensky was an invited guest. What are the UK and the European Union, especially key players like France and Germany, trying to accomplish here when it comes to Russia's full-scale invasion of Ukraine?
2: There's some very specific asks that they would like the Trump administration to kind of ease up on. So, for instance, the Trump administration has really limited the flow of Patriot batteries to the Ukrainians. The Ukrainians are saying, can we co-produce those within our own country? Because again, an effect just of the war in Iran, everything is so interconnected. The US has been running through its own stockpile of weaponry. You can't necessarily buy it from them and it takes a long time to produce. The Ukrainians want permission to produce. The Trump administration has also occasionally put limits, rhetorical or quiet, on where the Ukrainians can hit within Russia. And that's really symbolically important for them. Mm-hmm. You know, the number you cited of the loss of Russian soldiers, that's huge, and it speaks to how Russian society is starting to feel the effect of the war in a way they hadn't. When you saw President Putin do his annual Military Victory Day parade this year, it was much more muted than anything we've ever seen. Why? Because they felt suddenly the Ukrainians could attack them. So the Russians certainly feel on the back foot. What the Europeans are hoping is, can the Americans let the Ukrainians press their advantage?
1: We're speaking to Akbar Shahed Ahmed. He's diplomatic correspondent at the news outlet Notice and author of the forthcoming book, Crossing the Red Line, Biden, His Advisors, and Israel's War in Gaza. I'm Jen White. You're listening to 1A. On Tuesday, President Trump said the war in Ukraine has had, quote, no impact on the United States, and the U.S. has nothing to do with the war happening thousands of miles away. I mean, first, fact check that for us, Akbar. Is that true?
2: Absolutely not. I mean, of course, the war in Ukraine has had a significant impact on how the U.S. is perceived by its allies. So even if you just think about it from the point of view of America is sort of shielded by two oceans, relies for its defense often on allies further away, closer to its adversaries. How the U.S. has chosen to behave towards Ukraine has become the barometer in countries like Germany, Italy, countries that host tens of thousands of U.S. troops, some of whom are getting withdrawn, and many of whom are thinking, do we want to invest in this alliance or do we want to invest in European collective defense? Then, of course, there's a domestic impact of so many Americans feel deeply connected to the Ukrainians, right? And feel their plight, took in some Ukrainian refugees, feel that the U.S. should be standing up for human rights and basic values here. It's become a test of whether the U.S. stands for what it says it stands for.
1: Another of you emails what you want to see from this G7 summit, quote, admit Ukraine to NATO and let Israel go forth alone. How is President Zelensky feeling on the other side of this NATO summit as it's close to wrapping up?
2: Certainly, it was not as bad as it could have been for President Zelensky. You didn't see the kind of flare-ups that we saw earlier in the Trump administration. All of that said, there's a lot of uncertainty for Ukraine now because some of the traditional allies like President Macron of France are on their way out. Democrats who are likely to take more power in the U.S. starting in November do have a more pro-Ukrainian stance. Will that turn Ukraine into a domestic political punching bag in the U.S.? That becomes a risk for Zelensky. President Trump has previously done that with unfounded claims of Ukrainian election meddling and claims of Biden administration corruption in Ukraine. For President Zelensky, too, he hasn't got any of the commitments yet that he's looking for, and it's unclear who in President Trump's very small and insular circle of advisors is really on Ukraine's side now. Meanwhile, you continue to see the Trump administration parrot some Russian government lines. So, for instance, outgoing Director of National Intelligence, Tulsi Gabbard, this week released intelligence she claimed showed a U.S. plot to use bioweapons, very much a Russian narrative, right? And scientists came out and said that wasn't what was happening. But the fact is, people in President Trump's circle and his movement continue to parrot those lines.
1: So this G7 summit and the NATO summit next month are two of the big international meetings before the U.S. midterm elections in November. And the balance of power in Congress hangs on the outcome of those elections. How do you see domestic U.S. politics playing a role in the discussions happening at these meetings, not just on the U.S. side, but among foreign leaders as well?
2: Certainly, I think a lot of capitals are quietly preparing for a very different balance of power in the U.S. The Trump administration has, despite not winning an overwhelming mandate, claimed it had that and governed as though they had mass approval, right? They're not going to be able to do that when Democrats in Congress are able to limit their funding, are able to stop their nominations, are able to haul up agency heads all the time and do oversight, right? So that leads to a fundamentally different dynamic. European allies, what I hear talking to kind of officials in that space is, how can we almost America proof ourselves, right? Mm. That's not going to change, regardless of what changes here. That trend is very, very clear. But will, for instance, the far right that's felt really supported by Washington and is hoping to rise up in France, even in the UK, will they feel, oh, we don't have that friend in the US anymore? Yes, I mean, those kind of dynamics are also possible.
1: You mentioned the number of leaders who are essentially on their way out. And I'm curious how countries are thinking about the fact that in a few years, this could be a very different discussion depending upon who's in leadership in various countries.
2: Right. But the scars, Jen, I think are still there. These are like, you know, to put it in a body term, these are traumas that have come into the body of the alliance. And you will not forget, for instance, the Greenland kerfuffle. You will not forget President Trump turning around and saying, I don't care about Ukraine, not my problem.
1: We're discussing this week's G7 summit in France with Akbar Shahed Ahmed. He's a diplomatic correspondent at Notice. He's also author of the forthcoming book, Crossing the Red Line, Biden, His Advisors, and Israel's War in Gaza. It's out in September. And we're hearing from you. Faye emails, I know he can't or won't apologize, but Trump should say that this gathering was a great demonstration of how allies can work together to face world problems. And Rosemary in Indiana says, I wish our G7 partners would persuade President Trump to reconsider his opposition to green energy. Surely the current Middle East situation demonstrates the economic importance of government support for green energy innovation. We'll be right back.

infertility affects roughly half of all couples struggling to conceive. But men rarely talk about it. We'll look at what the science actually says, including new research on plastics and sperm, and hear from men about what it's like to experience infertility. Next hour on 1A.

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1: Back to our conversation in a moment, but first a few words about what's coming up tomorrow. A local special election in the UK this week could determine the country's next prime minister, but even more hangs in the balance. As the far right gains ground in the UK, this could be the centre-left Labour Party's last chance to reconnect with voters for a long time. It also means that the UK could have its seventh prime minister in 10 years, signalling deeper political turmoil. If you're from the UK or live there now, who do you hope wins this election? How do you feel about the country's political direction more broadly? Call us at 855-236-1A1A. If you're not from or in the UK, what questions do you have about what's going on there politically? Again, the number is 855-236-1212. You can also leave a message with our app, 1A Vox Pop, and we'll share what you know tomorrow. Now back to our discussion of the major international summits happening this summer and turn to the meeting of the NATO Defense Alliance. It's happening on July 7th and 8th in Ankara, Turkey. Still with us is Akbar Shahed Ahmed. He's diplomatic correspondent for the news outlet Notice and author of the upcoming book, Crossing the Red Line, Biden, His Advisors, and Israel's War in Gaza. And we're already hearing from some of you about the upcoming NATO summit. We got this from Gary in St. Louis.
2: I really hope when the NATO summit happens in Turkey soon that the other NATO allies forcefully remind Mr. Trump that NATO is a defensive alliance and not an offensive alliance. He claimed we destroyed Iran's nuclear capability months ago, so the war starting in February was by no means a defensive war. Therefore, NATO had no obligation to help us.
1: Gary, thanks for that message. You can send in your questions about the NATO summit. What do you want to know about what will get decided there or what it will mean for Ukraine, Europe, or the Middle East? Email us at 1A@WAMU.org. And let's add another voice to the discussion. Joining us now from Monterey, Virginia, is Ambassador Kurt Volker. He's a career diplomat who served as U.S. Special Representative for Ukraine negotiations from 2017 to 2019 under President Trump. He also served as the U.S. Ambassador to NATO from 2008 to 2009 under Presidents Bush and Obama. He's now a distinguished fellow at the Center for European Policy Analysis. Ambassador Volker, welcome back.
3: Hi, thank you very much. Great to be with you.
1: So the U.S. and Israel's war with Iran has dominated the Trump administration's foreign policy focus since the U.S. and Israeli strikes began on February 28th. And yet there is still a very active war happening in Europe. Ambassador, what do European members of NATO want to talk about when it comes to Ukraine at the summit?
3: Well, they would like to see the U.S. provide more support to Ukraine and put more pressure on Russia. Throughout the course of the second term of President Trump, he's adopted a very neutral position. He's not provided any U.S. assistance to Ukraine. He has been reluctant to put any real pressure on Putin. He's positioned the U.S. as something of a neutral mediator between two warring sides, rather than seeing this as a Russian aggression against a European democracy and one in which we have a stake in how the outcome comes out here. We want to see Ukraine survive as a sovereign, independent European democracy. So they are looking to get a bit more from President Trump on support for Ukraine, sanctions on Russia. And if there's going to be a mediation, they want to be part of it as well, too. They want to have their interests in European security reflected in anything that's discussed.
1: So that's what Europe wants to talk about. Then there's what President Trump wants, Akbar. What do you expect the Trump administration will bring up with its NATO allies?
4: The Trump administration certainly thinks that their longstanding demands on Greenland, the territory owned by Denmark, governed by Denmark, I should say, but adjacent to the United States, they're hoping that they can make progress there. It's very much a priority for Secretary Rubio and his team. And I think that points to a fault line kind of in this whole summit, because it gets to these questions of, is President Trump seeing himself as aligned, or is he thinking of himself, as Ambassador Volker points out, a little similarly to Putin and thinking in terms of spheres of influence. Is Ukraine in Putin's sphere of influence and Greenland is in mine? NATO will want to remind the Trump administration, we can work with you, we can have an alliance, we can address your concerns. You don't need to seize territory from your treaty ally, Denmark.
1: It seems that that conversation has gotten quieter in the past several months, but are there still things happening under the surface that's less public?
4: Very much so. The Trump administration thinks that they can get significant agreements from Denmark and from NATO members to address what they say are very real security concerns, and which even some nonpartisan experts do identify as concerns, as global warming means that, you know, there's more vulnerability up in the Arctic. However, the way that happens, right, is not going to be through President Trump, as he's often said, making Greenland part of the U.S., right? So abandoning that is really important. None of that is possible, though, when you have a president who can change his mind any hour of the day, right? So you might have quiet diplomacy going along with Secretary Rubio's team. What will President Trump tweet out, depending on the last person he talked to, is the big vulnerability.
1: You mentioned scars before, and it sounds like that's a place where perhaps there's a scab that people are hoping remains intact. Ambassador Volker, the Trump administration stopped new U.S. financial support for Ukraine in 2025. It's only provided the country with aid that came from congressional appropriations before President Trump took office. But Ukraine has managed to continue to fight Russia, stop its advances in the Donbass region. It now regularly strikes infrastructure inside Russia that's reduced the country's ability to produce oil. So talk us through the dynamic here and how Ukraine is managing to continue fighting this war.
3: Right. Well, while we have been focused on Iran, Ukraine has turned the tide of this conflict significantly. As you pointed out, they're able to strike long range into Russia, knocking out significant chunks of Russia's oil refining and oil export capacity. And that is the principal source of revenue for the Kremlin in how they continue to finance this war. In addition, they have become so good on the battlefield with drones, including drones powered by AI and counter drones, that the Russians are losing more troops on the battlefield than they can produce on a monthly basis. So this has trended away from them. And then most recently, the Ukrainians have been very effectively hitting Russia's supply lines. So we've seen troops surrender because they don't have fuel. We've seen Ukraine take out bridges, rail lines, connectors that are connecting Crimea to Russia. So this has all turned very much against Vladimir Putin in the last 6 months or so. And I think what we may now see coming, you know, in the next 6 months is increasing demands for a ceasefire in place. And Putin may be having to agree to that because he can't sustain as he is.
1: And what do you think success looks like for Ukraine and Europe at the summit when it comes to Ukraine's not just short-term security, but really the country's long-term security?
3: Let's not forget when we talk about the NATO summit, the G7 summit is going on right now, and they've already had some very interesting discussions about Ukraine. President Trump seems to be a bit more impressed with Ukraine's capabilities now and willing to align a little bit more with Europe on their desire to see Ukraine end the war on its terms rather than submit to Russia. And President Trump seems to have been more warm toward that, still adopting a neutral position, but a little bit more supportive there. I think if they can get President Trump to agree that Russia is the aggressor and needs to stop the war, that the U.S. will continue to sell arms and ammunition to Europeans and to Ukraine directly for Ukraine's defense, maybe a little bit more air defense for Ukraine as well, I think this would be seen as a success. And over time, as I said, I think this is all trending in Ukraine's favor right now.
1: NATO was originally conceived as a defense alliance against the Soviet Union. Now, Russian aggression threatens other European countries besides Ukraine. Akbar, what will European members of NATO want the U.S. to commit to when it comes to, for instance, Finland or the Baltic states that border Russia in Northern Europe?
4: Well, the Trump administration has often used U.S. deployments as a form of leverage, and they haven't committed to that as a strategic interest or as even just a promise, a pledge. They've said, when we're angry with you, we're pulling troops out of Poland and the Baltics might be vulnerable. So certainly Europeans want to see an end to that kind of yo-yoing. Another risk, Jen, that some European officials are starting to think about is, where is the popular buy-in for this alliance now, right? So certainly President Trump personally, whether he warms or cools, has fostered a political movement that's really wary of America being involved in the world, has not been supportive of Ukraine, and has been more sympathetic to Russian narratives. Simultaneously, within France, within the UK, you see political movements that are either comparing the US to Israel and sort of tying this to Gaza-style concerns, right, of how are we operating this hypocrisy, double standard question, why do you care about Ukrainians but not Palestinians? I think there's a lot of public buyback that has to be built up by these leaders to sustain this alliance in the long run. It can't just hinge on the moods and who might be elected in the next election cycle.
1: So what do you think the Trump administration will want from NATO members in Europe for reiterating Article 5 security guarantees for these smaller states?
4: The Trump administration wants the moon, Jen. I mean, the Trump administration would love to see further commitments of investment. They would love to see Europeans align with them on China, which, as we discussed earlier, may be happening a little bit more in terms of being more careful with trade there. They'd also like to see Europeans either make huge pledges on President Trump's other priorities, whether it's Iran, and they don't want to see Europeans questioning President Trump then. So, for instance, Europeans on Israel-Palestine have a bit of a different position and are moving towards that very openly. The Trump administration sees all these things as connected. They're not going to silo them. So they don't want to see Europeans really flex their own sovereignty and independence.
1: We're speaking to Akbar Shahed Ahmed. He's a diplomatic correspondent for the news outlet Notice. Also with us, Ambassador Kurt Volker, a former U.S. Special Representative for Ukraine negotiations and former U.S. Ambassador to NATO. I'm Jen White. You're listening to 1A. Ambassador, what are the most likely risks right now to NATO border states from Russia?
3: Well, I'd say in the short term, in terms of a big conflict between NATO and Russia, there isn't much risk. Vladimir Putin is bogged down in Ukraine and not doing well there. He doesn't want to start another conflict with NATO on a large scale. The big risk, however, is that he might try something very, very limited. Just grab a piece of land, say, in Estonia or Lithuania and stop. Because then you're going to have many NATO members saying, well, we need to negotiate. There's no military solution. We don't want to escalate. We don't want to turn this into a bigger war. And the moment NATO members start doing that, then you have a real crisis in NATO over Article 5 and what it means. And I think one of the things that the European allies, particularly the Nordic Baltic states within NATO, are going to insist on is a very strong statement about Article 5 applies to every inch of NATO territory. We will not accept any incursions.
1: We got this from Mark, who emails, failure to get Russia completely out of Ukraine and Crimea will constitute a complete failure by our current leadership. Akbar, is that part of the conversation right now?
4: The Trump administration, I don't think, is going to push on matters like Crimea, you know, which Russia has now occupied going back almost a decade, right? So in violation of international law, I should point out, the Trump administration has often kind of echoed these Russian-style narratives of, are these fake borders? Are these fake countries? Were these part of Russia? Now, of course, strong Lithuanian nationalists, Ukrainian nationalists would say, absolutely not. We have a separate identity. But you see that kind of vagueness on the Trump side, right? And you see it in the political movement behind him. So I don't see an appetite really from Washington to, for instance, demand a full Russian withdrawal of all Ukrainian territory and go back to 1991 Ukraine borders.
1: Well, the Pentagon has made various announcements about changing troop levels in Europe, including removing 5,000 troops from Germany over the next 6 to 12 months. That announcement came after President Trump and the German chancellor traded criticism over the Iran war. On the ground, what we're really talking about is moving thousands of troops and their families out of longstanding military communities at a cost of millions of dollars. Ambassador Volker, how much stock do you put in these announced changes in troop levels?
3: I think we have to separate the statements from the reality. As Ahmed pointed out, sometimes you have emotional statements from President Trump saying we're going to withdraw troops as a punishment for a NATO ally. But the reality is that the U.S. military is constantly looking at the desired force posture. What do we want to have in Europe, given the threats that we face there and may have to face in the future, given the need to project force from Europe, for instance, to the Middle East? And so we saw President Trump say we're taking troops out of Germany. Then we saw the Pentagon say we're going to take some out of Poland. Then President Trump said, no, Poland's our friend. We're going to keep them there. Then he said that we're going to increase. But in fact, what we're doing is we're just doing a rotation. So the statements are all over the place. The reality is a much more measured and thought out process run by the Pentagon on adapting our force posture over time and on a constantly adapting basis, given the changing nature of threats.
4: And I'll just add, Jen, that Congress plays a big role here, too. You've seen congressional Republicans repeatedly on this issue stand up to the Trump administration. They were doing that even before several of them were unseated by President Trump in the primary cycle now. So some of them are retiring. Some no longer have careers to think about that Trump could influence. I think you will see lawmakers push back. And of course, Democrats are quite united against these troop withdrawals.
1: Well, I'm curious to hear from both of you briefly what you think non-NATO superpowers like China and Russia are watching for at the NATO and G7 summit. Ambassador?
3: Well, the number one thing that a country like China is going to look for is unity or disunity. Are we showing that the West is together and we can act somewhat coherently, or are we fighting among ourselves and weakening the West? That's the big thing from a Chinese perspective. And I just have to say, I think this time around, in contrast to previous NATO summits, I think President Trump wants this to be a success. He wants it to be a success for Erdogan, who's the host. He wants to show that NATO is helping the U.S. on things like Iran, for example. So, and the European allies want to show unity as well.
1: Akbar, I'll give you the last word.
4: From a Russian and Chinese standpoint, while NATO and G7 will project unity, this is a great posture to be in. They're always hoping for a more multipolar world. And even as you have these alliances coming together, the sense of hedging away from the U.S., looking at alternatives, that's throughout all the allies. And that's a big risk for Washington to deal with.
1: That's Akbar Shahed Ahmed. He's a diplomatic correspondent at the news outlet Notice. He's author of the forthcoming book, Crossing the Red Line, Biden, His Advisors, and Israel's War in Gaza. It's out in September. Also with us, Kurt Volker, a career diplomat who served as U.S. Special Representative for Ukraine negotiations from 2017 to 2019 under President Trump. He was also the U.S. Ambassador to NATO from 2008 to 2009 under Presidents Bush and Obama. He's now a distinguished fellow at the Center for European Policy Analysis. Ambassador Volker, Akbar, thank you so much for your time. Today's producer was Michael Falero. This program comes to you from WAMU, part of American University in Washington, distributed by NPR. I'm Jen White. Thanks for listening. We'll have more for you tomorrow. Be sure to tune in. This is 1A.

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1: A local special election in the UK this week could determine the country's next prime minister. As the far right gains ground in the UK, this could also be the centre-left Labour Party's last chance to reconnect with voters for a long time. What's riding on this one regional election and why? Next time on 1A.
2: 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The redevelopment of Lincoln Square Towers is another step toward reimagining Albany's downtown neighborhoods.
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1: Women grow up hearing about a ticking biological clock. Men hear about Robert De Niro having another child at 79. But that's not the whole story. From WAMU and NPR in Washington, this is 1A. I'm Jen White. Today on 1A, male factor infertility. It accounts for about half of all infertility cases, but men are far less likely than women to be tested, to seek support, or to talk about it at all. And if they do, it's often the butt of a joke.
6: Most guys have 60 to 80 million. I get my sperm count back. Zero sperm. I'm like, you guys are rounding down though, right?
1: For the latest in our series, In Good Health, what causes male infertility, how it's treated, and what it's like to live through a diagnosis. 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
7: Live from NPR News in Washington, I'm Ryland Barton. The terms of a ceasefire between the U.S. and Iran are now public. NPR's Quill Lawrence reports they would reopen the Strait of Hormuz and end hostilities between the U.S., Iran, Israel, and Hezbollah.
8: It would reopen the Strait of Hormuz to oil tankers, an urgent economic and political priority as oil and other commodities have surged in price. Iran could begin to sell its own oil, and billions of dollars in frozen Iranian assets could be released if subsequent agreements like Iran ending its nuclear weapons program are followed. The official also said if Iran doesn't live up to its end, the U.S. could easily resume bombing. Israel is not a party to the agreement, but it could be a spoiler if Washington cannot restrain the Israeli government from attacking Iran's proxy force in Lebanon. Quill Lawrence, NPR News.
7: Today's confirmation hearing for former SEC Chair Jay Clayton to serve as Director of National Intelligence was abruptly postponed. President Trump said he's delaying the nomination and blocking the renewal of a key surveillance tool in order to pressure the Senate to pass his long-stalled priority, the voting security bill dubbed the Save America Act. NPR's Eric McDaniel reports.
9: His demands for the Senate aren't achievable, according to top Senate Republicans, including Leader John Thune, who said this yesterday in an interview with Fox News.
10: I mean, we are bound by arithmetic in the United States Senate. The votes currently aren't there.
9: They voted on the Save America bill twice. It has failed twice. It needs Democratic support to pass. That is, unless they get rid of the chamber's de facto 60-vote majority, which there isn't support to do. So the president is demanding something that there is truly no path for.
7: NPR's Eric McDaniel reporting. The Department of Education has announced it will move its special education offices to the Department of Health and Human Services. Disability advocates are concerned, as NPR's Janaki Mehta reports.
11: When the Ed Department first opened its doors in 1980, special education was intentionally placed within it, with the goal of giving students with disabilities the same access to a quality education as their non-disabled peers. Before that, education programs for students with disabilities were lumped together with health and welfare.
12: It did not work then because piecemealing led to widespread inefficiency and widespread discrimination.
11: That's Jacqueline Rodriguez of the National Center for Learning Disabilities, who worries the clock is being turned back for disabled students and their rights. Department officials say the move will lead to more efficiency and effectiveness. These latest changes are part of the Trump administration's bigger project to dismantle the education department altogether. Janaki Mehta, NPR News.
7: Tropical Storm Arthur is the first of the Atlantic season and threatens parts of the southern U.S. with dangerous flash flooding. The National Hurricane Center says it will skirt over the Gulf Coast with heavy rain through Friday. U.S. stocks dropped today on speculation the Federal Reserve may raise interest rates this year to keep a lid on inflation. This is NPR News. The Trump administration is helping one of Elon Musk's companies to fight allegations that it's illegally running dozens of natural gas turbines to power a data center in Mississippi. The NAACP says Musk's XAI business failed to get a permit, creating health risks in North Mississippi and nearby Memphis and violating the Clean Air Act. The Justice Department argues that the AI data center is critical to the economy and the military. Authorities in eastern Washington state say a fast-moving wildfire is burning homes outside of Spokane. NPR's Kirk Sigler reports the fires forced scores of evacuations.
13: The State Department of Natural Resources says the upriver fire ignited about 1 mile east of the city limits of Spokane, a city built out into old-growth ponderosa pine forests that has long been a major concern for fire managers. There has been some rain in the northwest in recent weeks, but not enough to chip away at a major moisture deficit after one of the driest and warmest winters on record. The National Interagency Fire Center in neighboring Idaho says this and other wildfires have already burned more than 2.5 million acres across the country this year, well ahead of the 10-year average. In Spokane, firefighters are hoping to take advantage of calmer winds, but unseasonably hot and dry weather is forecast through the weekend. Kirk Sigler, NPR News, Boise.
7: An archaeological dig at the site of the Battle of Bunker Hill has revealed ammunition used in the fight, along with the outlines of an earthen fort built to protect the Patriots fighting the British. Celebrations will soon take place commemorating the 251st anniversary of the battle. This is NPR News.
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0: This is 1A. I'm Jen White. When a couple struggles to conceive, the assumption is often that there is something wrong with the woman. Women are evaluated for infertility far more often than men. But male factor infertility accounts for about half of all infertility cases. And when it is the cause, men are less likely to talk about it, seek support, or even get tested in the first place. Today, for the latest in our series, In Good Health, we're talking about male infertility, what causes it, what can be done about it, and what it's like to go through it. As always, for our In Good Health series, we want your questions to put to our experts, and we've heard from many of you already about surgeries, surprise diagnoses, adoption, and the moments your ideas of family changed. We'll share some of those stories along the way, but we want to hear from you. Email us at 1A@WAMU.org. What questions do you have about male factor infertility, its causes, and treatments, or share your story with us? Again, the email address is 1A@WAMU.org. Now to our first guest. Dr. Paul Shin joins us in studio. He's a urologist specializing in male infertility at Shady Grove Fertility. That's the largest fertility clinic chain in the country. Dr. Shin, welcome to 1A.
1: Hi, it's super nice to be here.
0: So first, just define male factor infertility for us. What is it?
1: So male factor infertility carries a whole broad array of definitions, but put most succinctly, it's where either a shortage of sperm, either in terms of number or motility, causes a couple to have difficulty with naturally achieved pregnancies. So timed intercourse for 6 months to a year.
0: And you said it's either the sperm count or motility, and just define motility for us.
1: Motility is just simply the number of sperm that are actually moving and swimming. Mm-hmm. The way I kind of put it to patients is sperm have a job to do. They've got this massive Easter egg hunt to go on, and you need as many runners to start the race.
0: How common is male factor infertility?
1: So amongst the couples that we see, as you mentioned, the perception is that fertility is a female-only problem. But the reality of it is, again, you've got two people, it's a problem about 50% of the time.
0: In your experience, what are some of the most common medical causes?
1: So the most common overall cause of male infertility is actually a very benign testicular condition called varicose veins of the testicle, or what's called a varicocele. It's something that many men have. They're oftentimes very asymptomatic, and it's the number one thing that we look to address. But other causes from a medical perspective can be anything from certain types of medications to hormones to underlying physical conditions. So it really runs the gamut of a broad array of different health conditions.
0: You mentioned sperm count. How important is that count for fertility?
1: So it's not only the sperm count that's important, but it's the number of sperm that are actually swimming and moving. Mm. So you can have all kinds of discrepancies with semen analyses where men have perhaps high sperm counts but lower motility. But at the end of the day, you want to have as many runners running that race as possible.
0: We got this from Brian in our text club. Have there been any studies showing a link between obesity and issues with fertility? Dr. Shin?
1: Yes. There can be a couple of different issues with being overweight. One of the more obvious issues is that with added body mass and added body fat, it makes the testicles warmer. And your testicles generally don't like to be too warm. They kind of want to be a little cooler than body temperature to operate most efficiently. So there's a body heat metric here, but there's also an endocrine metric or a hormonal metric where many men who are overweight within their fat cells will take testosterone and actually turn it into a form of estrogen called estradiol. And that conversion is enhanced in men that have added body fat to the point where sometimes that added estradiol can also impact how well a guy makes sperm.
0: What do we know about the effect of lifestyle factors like exercise, drugs, and alcohol?
1: So lifestyle factors are something that patients always ask about. Mm. And it's because there's that very human concern of, hey, I want to do something to make my fertility better. And these are the things that I have control over. So restrained moderate consumption of alcohol, for instance, or even the occasional cigarette or cigar if you're out with your friends is probably not that big of a deal. But higher levels of consumption can certainly be a factor, both in terms of tobacco, marijuana, and alcohol. And so there's kind of a usage spectrum there.
0: Hmm. Well, male infertility has been a taboo topic for a long time, but that's starting to change. Tyler Tiza is a content creator and shared a video before his own procedure to treat an enlargement of veins in his scrotum.
2: I'm currently in Atlanta, Georgia for a procedure to help with a fertility issue that I have. I have a varicocele vein, and what they're going to do tomorrow is tie some of those veins up and allow proper blood flow into my, area. Hopefully that helps with my fertility issues. But I wanted to make this video more for those guys out there that are having issues, whether it's a varicocele or whether it's sperm count or whatever the case is. I want you to know that it's normal. It's not just you, and it happens.
0: When we talk about varicocele, which again you said is really the most common thing you see, how treatable is that type of infertility?
1: It's very treatable, and it's almost like we set it up this way. That's beautiful. But it's the most common thing that we run into. It's one of the most common procedures that we do. And actually, somewhere in the ballpark of 60 to 70% of men substantially improve their sperm counts and motility after a varicocele repair. The trick is just making the diagnosis, because it's super subtle. It doesn't impact puberty. It doesn't change sexual functioning. So it really doesn't cross a guy's radar, usually until there's a problem with fertility.
0: And so what does the procedure entail? How long does it take?
1: So it takes about 30 to 45 minutes per side. The majority of men will have varicoceles, usually only on the left, but we do have some guys that have it on both sides. What you're effectively doing is you are stopping the backflow of warm abdominal blood down to the testicle. So all these enlarged veins, like you've seen people with varicose veins in their legs, mm-hmm. imagine those veins draped around a testicle, almost like a puffy coat. And so it's a layer of insulation that you're looking to basically thin out and allow for better heat transfer.
0: And so you are basically tying off those veins?
1: Correct. There's a ton of other veins. We're not choking the testicle off or anything, but you're selectively identifying these really abnormal veins. And we use a tiny ultrasound probe and a microscope to help us identify. So it's... And from a cost efficiency perspective, almost all insurance companies will cover it too.
0: Well, we got this message from another member of the 1A Text Club. The worst part is providing specimens for testing. It's very humiliating, though I suspect it pales in comparison to what every woman has ever had to go through. Dr. Shin, what does that testing and evaluation process look like?
1: So that is one of the primary complaints that has always plagued the notion of getting a semen analysis is, well, how do you get it? Where do you get it? How do you deliver it in? And then when you walk into a fertility clinic with a small brown paper bag with a container in it, everybody knows what you have in it, right? So there's a certain amount of stigma or almost shame that goes along with this. And one of the ways that we try to work around this is we have patients produce the sample at home and bring it in. So they can do it in the privacy of their home. They're not struggling to find a public bathroom to do it in or doing it in their car and trying to get it in. The other real benefit to this is there's been an explosion of available at-home tests. So it provides a measure of discretion. The patient can produce the sample at home and just mail it into some of the companies that, and we work with a few of them. There are a few limitations with doing that too, but in terms of lowering the barrier to entry, it is a huge plus when guys don't have to confront the whole issue of that interface.
0: Mm. Well, here's another message from a member of our text club. My husband was sent to a urologist for fertility issues by my OBGYN. I went with him for support, and when we arrived, I felt the doctor was critical of me for expecting my husband to go through testing. Mind you, this was in 2005 or so, but it was horrifying to me that he implied I was some devil forcing him to do the testing. I ended up having more painful tests. We never got pregnant. We adopted two beautiful children from foster care and privately, all in good time. Women are often the first to be evaluated, sometimes by many months or even years, even though men are statistically just as likely to deal with infertility issues. So why are men less likely to be tested?
1: I think that goes all the way back to just the way that men interface with the medical system. Mm. So women from a very early age start seeing the doctor. They go to the doctor when they get their period. It's something that happens every month. I mean, can you imagine what would happen if a guy had a period? It would be kind of the end of the world, right?
0: Well, it would also be a completely different healthcare system, but that's a different
1: totally.
0: Conversation.
1: If men had menopause, we would have fixed it 50 years ago,
0: yeah.
1: right?
0: Oh, yeah.
1: But in truth, there's this perception that women have to carry babies. Women seem to have more complicated parts, so it's clearly a female problem. And that has its roots not only amongst the patients that we take care of, but amongst providers. People grew up in a medical system that trained them that this is a female fertility issue. This is a female problem. And that's changed. That paradigm in the last, I'd say, 20 to 30 years, I've got a little gray hair. I've seen this change occur. But there's this whole generation now of specialty care directed at male fertility, acknowledging that it's a problem.
0: And just really briefly, was that reflected in the training you received as a doctor?
1: 100%.
0: I want to dig into that a little bit more. We're talking to Dr. Paul Shin. He's a urologist specializing in men's reproductive health at Shady Grove Fertility. Coming up, we hear from someone whose infertility forced him to confront why and whether he wanted to become a parent. And we're hearing from you. Another member of the text club writes, "My wife and I were told 37 years ago we would never have children. We adopted our son as a baby and it was wonderful. 5 years later, the doctors said my wife was pregnant and we had a daughter by natural means. What a blessing." Well, you can still add your voice to the conversation. What questions do you have about male factor infertility? Email us at 1A at WAMU.org. We'll be right back.

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1: This is 1A. I'm Jen White. For our In Good Health series, we're talking about the causes and treatments for male fertility challenges. Dr. Paul Shin is here with us. He's a urologist at the private health company Shady Grove Fertility. It's the largest network of fertility and IVF clinics in the U.S. We'll come back to more of your medical questions later in the show, but first let's add some more voices to the conversation to talk about what it feels like to live through a diagnosis like this. Dr. Bill Petock is a psychologist specializing in couples and individuals dealing with fertility issues. 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Bill, welcome to the show.
2: It's a pleasure to be here. Thank you.
1: And Renee Almeling is also with us. She's a professor of sociology at Yale University and author of the books Sex Sells, The Medical Market for Eggs and Sperm, and Gynecology, The Missing Science of Men's Reproductive Health. 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
3: Thanks so much for having me.
1: And we're hearing from you. Amy writes, my husband had a mild issue and the only way to address it was IVF. We were fortunate that it worked and we have two kids, but it was a long, expensive, and stressful process. We'd still love to hear from you. Email us at 1a@wamu.org. Bill, you've been working for decades with individuals and couples facing fertility issues. And of course, everyone experiences these challenges differently. But generally speaking, how do you see people react to getting a diagnosis of male factor infertility?
2: Well, I think it's very similar to the way female infertility is experienced in that there's a lot of psychological distress, depression, anxiety, and a reduced quality of life. Those things are all felt and seen in individuals, both men and women.
1: Dr. Shin, how do you approach sharing this news with your parent, with your patients?
4: I first like to demystify it by telling the couple that they're not a failure. So one of the things that is most rooted in our psyche is think back to what you were told initially when you were learning about sex ed in middle school with your gym teacher awkwardly teaching this to you. You're told, well, you need to use contraception or else you are going to get somebody pregnant. So the thought process is, well, all I have to do to get pregnant is stop using birth control and it should happen. And if it doesn't, then I'm some sort of a failure. So it's reemphasizing that this is a very biological phenomenon. This is something that a lot of people go through but aren't going to put on social media, so it's more prevalent than you think. And there's lots of ways to fix it and address it. It's just facing the demon first.
1: You know, it's interesting. In popular culture, we have lots of examples of women who share their fertility challenges and their use of IVF or donor eggs or surrogates. Michelle Obama, Mariah Carey, Celine Dion. There's just a few of the very high-profile women who've shared stories about the fertility struggles. But when it comes to men, there are fewer examples. Bill, why do you think that is?
2: Well, I think it's very difficult for men to talk about this because of shame and guilt and a sense that it's their fault. I mean, we're raised to be problem solvers, and here's a problem you can't solve. Oftentimes, as Dr. Shin indicated, it's nothing that the man did. It's just bad luck. And so when you can't solve it, it's difficult to talk about it, and it's embarrassing. And we're not trained to talk about that.
1: Yeah. Renee, you're a sociologist. What connection do you see men make between their virility, so how strong, vigorous, and sexual they are, and their ability to conceive children?
3: Yes, well, there is a very long-standing association between masculinity and virility, sort of the ability to father a child. And, you know, as we have had more data come out about sperm counts, then the virility sort of gets, you know, quantified, and people think about their sperm counts as a measure of their masculinity. And so I appreciate Dr. Shin sort of referencing these, you know, long-standing cultural beliefs, and they go back centuries.
1: Hey, Dr. Shin, what does the science tell us about the connection or lack thereof between strength, sex drive, and fertility?
4: There really isn't one. A lot of those things that we just mentioned and everything that you would think of in terms of sexual prowess really is more linked to testosterone. And it's two totally separate problems. So you can certainly have men who have little to no sperm, who have completely testosterone, who have completely normal testosterone levels. So the notion that strength or virility or sexual prowess

0: as guarantees fertility is really not a thing.
1: Well, we're getting questions about testosterone. John emailed, as a urologist, I'm seeing more and more men with male factor infertility caused by supplemental testosterone use. Can you please address this? Now, we should mention here that this is part of this sort of looks maxing movement, and they talk about maximizing testosterone, especially among young men. Dr. Shin, what are you seeing in your practice?
0: We're seeing the same thing, and it's actually the reverse. When you go on some form of external hormone therapy, testosterone, or you know, we have a fair number of trans patients that also, because of higher estrogen levels, it suppresses your body's own need to make testosterone, and along with that goes your sperm count. So it's a subtle thing, and it's something that many people prescribing testosterone never even talk to their patients about. And there's this short-term end goal of, as you mentioned, looks maxing. And yeah, if you get on some testosterone, you'll probably feel great. But what it's doing in the background is really detrimental for your fertility.
1: Well, we're seeing popular podcasters like Joe Rogan and Andrew Huberman, also Health and Human Services Secretary Robert F. Kennedy Jr., speaking publicly about their experimentation and with testosterone replacement therapy. How much are you having to sort of combat this idea that this is a way to, you know, build muscle mass and vigor, and that it might be affecting your fertility?
0: I think a critical part of what I do when I talk to patients about this is just talking about the science. This is why testosterone impacts your fertility, but there are some other alternatives that we can use that both supplement testosterone but also allow you to have your sperm count. Mm.
1: So, Bill, in your discussions with individuals or couples experiencing male factor fertility, how much of your work is about sort of rewriting the script around what it means to be masculine or about that individual's role in that partnership if they feel like, you know, that's being challenged because I'm having issues with infertility?
2: I think we're doing an awful lot. We have to do an awful lot to reduce that sense that masculinity and fertility are somehow related. And it's a problem because men are not brought up to understand reproductive health very well, as Dr. Shin alluded before. You get pulled out, when the women are pulled out to talk about menstruation, the boys are pulled out to talk about how not to get somebody pregnant or not to get a sexually transmitted infection. And in fact, what ought to be happening is talking about reproductive health, what one must do to preserve your reproductive health. So stay out of hot tubs, don't use things excessively, be careful about where you work, those sorts of things. So that's one thing that we do, is we talk about how to understand things a little bit differently. Secondly, it's giving men a different definition of what it constitutes to be manly. It isn't necessarily about strength. There are many different ways to define manliness.
1: Mm. I mean, Renee, what I'm hearing is that part of this discussion is a cultural one. In similar ways as when women are dealing with infertility and these questions about motherhood come up and the role that plays in your life or doesn't, or if you choose not to have children, right? That's a very fraught discussion for many people. But there's something similar happening for men, but it's less public. It's less in the public eye. What do you think we lose when we don't have that discussion in a way that's visible?
3: Oh, yes. Well, I think it's a wonderful question and really allows us to think about the ways that fertility is clinical and it is biological, but it is also deeply social and cultural and psychological. And so when we as a society code reproduction as something that happens in women's bodies, is women's responsibility, is tied to motherhood and femininity, we're missing an entire part of the conversation about how men understand their own reproductive bodies, how they experience their reproductivity, how they think and feel about fertility. And so, you know, from high school health education classes to, you know, clinical visits with physicians to conversations that men have with their friends, there's not a cultural infrastructure that exists to provide them with the information and support that they need.
1: Well, we're getting many questions from you. One of you asks, would your guest speak on boys who have mumps early in life and its impact? Are there other childhood illnesses that affect male fertility?
0: Sure. Mumps is the prime example because young boys can get what's called mumps or chytis, which is essentially mumps inflammation of the testicle. And that is one of the viral mediators that can impact fertility later on down the line. Fortunately, it's pretty rare, particularly with the level of vaccination that's out there. We just don't have that many kids that get mumps anymore. But other childhood issues can be things that are surgical, testicular torsions, undescended testicles. And then there's the whole suite of other hormonal issues that kids can have that can later on influence fertility.
1: Here's another question we got from Mason, who writes, my son was born with a testicular hydrocele.
0: Mm-hmm.
1: Will that affect his fertility, or is there anything we should look out for when the time comes?
0: No, a hydrocele in and of itself really shouldn't be that big of an impactful factor, but sometimes hydroceles can be associated with an undescended testicle, which can be a bigger deal.
1: And here's another question from Ken, who writes, you mentioned that certain types of medications can contribute to male infertility. Dr. Shin, can you expound on that a little bit? Which types in particular?
0: The big offender is going to be anything hormonal, particularly testosterone of any variety, whether it's injected or a gel that you put on every day. But there can be other things, like, for instance, chemotherapy. Men who get chemotherapy at a young age for testicular cancer, lymphoma, leukemia, that's another big category of drugs that can really impact fertility.
1: We're speaking to Shady Grove fertility urologist, Dr. Paul Shin. Also with us, psychologist Bill Petock and Yale sociologist Renee Almeling. I'm Jen White. You're listening to 1A. Let's turn now to Scott Burkholder, whose own infertility diagnosis was the subject of the New Yorker short documentary called The Pause, a brief contemplation of Scott's infertility. Scott, thanks for joining us.
4: Glad to be here, and thank you for sharing this story.
1: Well, the documentary opens with the night in 2018 when your doctor told you the procedure to retrieve your sperm was unsuccessful. Tell us about that experience of learning that you did not have sperm.
4: I mean, it's still surreal, mm-hmm. and, you know, I have the opportunity to, in many respects, replay that moment as a result of the documentary. And it still doesn't feel like it's my narrative, but it is. And at this point, I've very much lived it for the past 8 years. And, you know, it's so contrary to essentially what I thought my life was going to be like. And I think, you know, one of the, having shared the documentary communicating with Dr. Harati, who delivered the news that night, you know, he's said in conversations, like, it's actually probably more challenging to tell a patient, not that they're going to die, but that their future is going to be drastically different than they thought it would be. And I think that's exactly what, you know, that's that moment that you see in the film. And what I would say I was going through is it was just surreal.
1: What I hear you alluding to is a type of grief. Did you process that with support?
4: I did. And again, the community around me was a collection of, you know, family and friends and church and spiritual support. And I tend to be a philosophical, thoughtful person. So it was significant for me to share that and go through it with other people and not stand in isolation. But I will say it wasn't that I was a part of a support group, if you will, of mm-hmm. men who had gone through infertility. And even to this day, I've maybe talked to, you know, even having this very public story out there, I've probably talked to less than 24 guys who have gone through it.
1: Mm-hmm. I want us to listen to a clip from the documentary when you and your wife discuss the possibility of fostering or adopting children.
5: It just feels very different than having your own kid. And, you know, the examples that I had before me are, within my family, a natural birth.
1: Part of what I hear there is you grappling with this question of what it means to build a family. And what conversations did you and your wife, Jen, have about that and what to do next?
4: No, I think that's exactly right. It's, if you don't have a biological family, what's a family? And in the conversations were, yes, about foster care and adoption and surrogacy and just the litany of other pathways to bringing a child into our home. But in my own pursuits of understanding this and grieving this, just trying to ask that question, well, what is a kid? You know, what is a child to me? And very much connected it to legacy and what I leave behind. And one of the ways that I will impact the future. And so as I looked at it through that lens, recognized children are one of those things, but so is other creative work that I might do, both vocationally and personally, and including making a documentary about infertility, interestingly enough. But I think for Jen and I, we've recognized that really what having a child in your home and what a family really is yes, there's that biological component, which we weren't going to have, but so much more of it is the people that you are choosing to do life with every day. And recently someone framed it beautifully and said, you know, it's not so much that you tolerate your partner or your children, but you accept them. And I really think that's what I've come to and what Jen and I have come to is that to have a family is much more about the daily care, acceptance, and love than it is the genetics of it.
1: Really briefly, Scott, what advice do you have for other men going through fertility challenges right now?
4: Feel what you need to feel and talk to the people around you. Like, let them know what's going on, what you're aware of.
1: Well, that's Scott Burkholder. His story was the subject of the 2020 documentary, The Pause, A Brief Contemplation of Scott's Infertility. Scott, thank you for joining us.
4: Thank you for having me.
1: Psychologist Bill Petock, urologist Paul Shen, and Yale University sociologist Renee Almeling are staying with us. And still to come, why are men often absent from the fertility conversation? And what does it say about our society in the field of reproductive health? We get to that after the break, and there's still time to add your voice to the conversation. Email us at 1A@WAMU.org. We'll be right back.

0: The Las Culturistas Culture Awards have serious fanfare, serious celebrities, but not so serious award categories.
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0: 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Hosts Bowen Yang and Matt Rogers join us on All Things Considered from NPR News.

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1: Back to our conversation in a moment, but first a few words about what's coming up tomorrow. Google is the undoubted leader in internet search. 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Across the globe, 90% of internet searches are Google searches. But the company is making big changes. It's invested heavily in artificial intelligence, and it's integrating AI more directly into its search tools. Google says this will mean better, more accurate and useful searches than ever before. Critics aren't so sure. We want to hear from you. Have you noticed the ways online search is changing? Are you using AI now to search the web? If so, what do you like about it? What concerns do you have, if any? How do you feel about the expansion of AI into our everyday lives? 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Now back to our In Good Health series. Today, we're talking about how men are often left out of the conversation about infertility. Bill Petock is here with us. He's a family psychologist who treats individuals and couples facing infertility. Dr. Paul Shin, he's a reproductive urologist at Shady Grove Fertility. And Renee Almeling, a professor of sociology at Yale. She wrote the books Sex Sales, The Medical Market for Eggs and Sperm, and Gynecology, The Missing Science of Men's Reproductive Health. And that's GU. Gynecology, about why men's reproductive health is neglected and what the consequences are today. And we'd love to hear from you. Email us at 1A@WAMU.org. And just a quick note that you should not substitute what you hear on this program for advice from your own physician. Make sure you talk to them. Let's go back to our inbox. We got this question about Klinefelter syndrome. That's a genetic condition affecting males caused by an extra X chromosome. Dr. Shin, how does Klinefelter syndrome affect fertility?
2: So the presence of the extra X chromosome doesn't really impact things early on. So many children go on to develop normally, go through normal puberty, but then in the postpubertal years into their 20s and 30s have a precipitous drop in testosterone and sometimes sperm making. And so by the time we see these patients in their late 20s, early 30s looking to build families, there's little to no sperm that's being made.
1: We also got this from Anne, who says, please talk about the sexism that is involved in the assumption that it is the woman's fault when a couple can't get pregnant. Renee, I'll come to you on that.
3: Yes. Well, I think the sort of cultural equation of reproduction being most associated with female bodies because of pregnancy and birth has led to a variety of clinical and social and political consequences. Clinically, you know, we've already talked about sort of the relative inattention to male reproductive health in education and in medicine. But it also plays out in sort of everyday conversations about who's responsible for reproduction and who's responsible when reproduction is not possible. And so, yes, it is completely accurate to define that as sexism.
1: And Bill, how does that show up when you're talking to your patients?
4: Well, frequently, the question of, you know, why me comes up. How did this happen to me? Because I believed that infertility was the function of my wife, my female partner. Again, lack of information, a lack of understanding, and therefore a significant hit to one's sense of self and sense of capacity as a man.
1: We've gotten several questions from listeners about the connection between microplastics and reproductive health. A member of our text club writes, I just watched the documentary, The Plastic Detox, and I am very concerned about the potential impacts of plastics on motility and sperm count. Is that a real thing? The Plastic Detox is a Netflix documentary that follows several couples with fertility challenges. It's been criticized by some scientists and doctors as drawing a causal link between plastics exposure and infertility, but one has yet to be established. published. Dr. Shin, what does the research tell us so far about plastics, chemical exposure, and fertility, and what questions are still open?
2: So this really came to light probably 5 or 6 years ago when there was a Sky is Falling article that said worldwide sperm counts have decreased by 50 to 60% over the last 50 years. And the justification for this is we fundamentally haven't changed how we do semen analyses. And if you look across the studies, yeah, numbers are lower. So the thought is, well, it's too quick to be evolutionary. It's too quick to be genetic. So it clearly has to be something environmental. Now, is that the advent of Wi-Fi and electromagnetic radiation? Is it bisphenol A that's in the plastics? Is it phthalates in the plastics? And it could be some or all of any combination of those things. The problem with the plastic equation is that exposure to plastics, and hence what we term endocrine disruptors, is something that's almost unavoidable in our society, right? So there are things that you can do. Don't microwave your food in plastic containers. There's already within the industry a number of non-BPA related things in baby bottles, but you know the penetration of it is in almost every aspect of our consumer life. So there are some things that you can control in terms of mitigating usage and exposure, but there's a certain amount of it that you can't really get away from.
1: Are there certain areas of research that you'd like to see expanded around plastics and BPA and its effect on fertility?
2: Sure. Well, one of the fascinating things is that, you know, the as much doom and gloom as that carries with it, these are chemicals that are also non-permanent. So the human body gets rid of them pretty quickly. Now, the whole issue of microplastics is a different thing, but the endocrine disruptors. Evidence shows that, yeah, with enough care and removal of these things, that these things can improve from generation to generation. It's just that our generations are 25 years long rather than a mouse, which is 1 to 2 years.
1: Mm. Well, we've covered, as I said, looks maxing on this show. And again, this is the online subculture that focuses on, you know, maximizing physical attractiveness, particularly among young men, often, though, through pseudoscientific methods. But I wonder, Bill, when you think about things like, you know, trying to boost your testosterone through, you know, medication, how does that discussion connect to this conversation about control and whether or not you can control your fertility, especially as you're talking to your patients and they're trying to find their way through their struggles with infertility?
4: Well, of course, we're talking about what do you do to optimize health and avoid things which are going to be unhealthy. But I think the conversation about control and loss of control is one that's very important here, because there are things which are beyond the man's control. There's nothing that he has done has caused this. There are other things in your life which are beyond your control. And you can equate some of those, but when you talk about fertility, that's very, very personal. And so how do you resolve that? And it goes back to something that Scott had alluded to, which has to do with becoming a parent and how one becomes a parent. There's one way that we believe growing up is going to happen. We're going to find a partner and create children together. And when that doesn't happen, that's a loss of control. But when you think about parenting, it's more than just the act of procreation. And in fact, as I tell my patients, parenting is everything that takes place after the baby is born. That's when you're transmitting the important things like values and attitudes and ideas. And that's a result of what you model as a man. And that's what you're transmitting. That's one of the most important things you're transmitting to your child.
1: Renee, what about social infertility? So the term used for single people or same-sex couples and others who need medical assistance to conceive for reasons other than underlying fertility problems. What does the lack of resources for these people say about how our society views parenthood and who has a right to it?
3: Yeah, well, I think it's really important to recognize that a lot of the discussions around infertility tend to assume a heterosexual partnership. And so the moment that you sort of expand your thinking into couples and individuals beyond that heterosexual sort of assumed dyad, it raises all kinds of questions about who has access to reproductive technologies, what do insurance companies mandate in terms of coverage, how are people going to be treated when they walk into a fertility clinician's office in order to seek care. And so for LGBT communities who are, you know, often very interested in having children and partnering and creating families of all kinds, it's really important to not just limit our discussions of infertility to heterosexual couples.
1: We got this from Allie in Pensacola, who emailed, "I'm amazed. I never thought of it until today. But why aren't there doctors for men like OBGYNs for women? I have a son and he only saw general practitioners unless something came up." I mean, Dr. Shen, you kind of alluded to this earlier in our conversation, but do we need to rethink how we approach men's health?
2: So there is an entire society that's focused on men's health medicine. And part of the messiness of it is what constitutes men's health versus general health. Mm. So is it blood pressure? Is it cholesterol? Is it sexual functioning? Is it fertility? And so we are in some state of evolution of figuring that out, but the lines get a little blurry.
1: Well, and I think it's interesting because even when we think about OBGYNs, most of that care is built around this idea, Renee, that you are working towards having a child at some point, to giving birth. And so when you think about, again, this broader societal, cultural question about how we approach medicine more broadly, what questions do you think we need to grapple with?
3: Yeah, well, I think the first thing to note is that the medical specialization and medical knowledge making around reproduction being focused on women goes back to the 1800s, when the medical profession started to take the shape that it takes today. And so very early on, OBGYN sort of emerged as a subspecialty of medical knowledge, and they kind of hived off fertility and reproduction and made it about women's bodies. And I've written about the various attempts over the last 130 years to create a specialty for male reproductive health. And, you know, it fails outright in the 1890s. It starts to take off a little in the 1960s. And as Dr. Shen noted, there are now some urologists who specialize in male fertility. You can find, you know, people starting to kind of focus on male health, but we have nothing that looks like OBGYN and reproductive health for women. And I think the sort of conclusion that I drew from doing that historical research was, I don't think it would be productive to try to create a separate specialty for male reproductive health. I think we ought to take reproductive health and medicine, which is technically a gender-neutral term, and expand that from women to men to all bodies. All bodies are reproductive bodies.
1: I'm Jen White. You're listening to 1A. We're talking to Renee Ameling. She's a professor of sociology at Yale who focuses on gender, medicine, and reproduction. Dr. Paul Shen, a urologist at Shady Grove Fertility, and Bill Petock. He specializes in treating individuals and couples struggling with fertility. Now, male factor infertility doesn't always come as a surprise. For people with certain medical conditions, it's a known risk. Peter Proimos is a cystic fibrosis advocate, and cystic fibrosis is an inherited genetic disease that causes damage to the lungs, the digestive system, and other organs in the body. And Pete, like many men with cystic fibrosis, was born missing the tube that carries sperm from the testicles to the penis. But he didn't find out until he was 31 years old. Here's Pete.
5: For 99% of men with CF, the only way to have a family is a procedure that extracts sperm directly from your body. To have my three kids, we needed fertility care that most families cannot afford or even find. We had to do carrier testing. Luckily, since my wife isn't a carrier, we didn't need to test our embryos. But if she were, we would have had the added cost and step of testing the embryos to ensure I wasn't passing the chronic condition to our children.
1: Now, Pete has three healthy children, but as he points out, fertility care is not universally accessible in the U.S. Renee, why is that? Who has access?
3: Well, there is a patchwork of state-by-state regulations. There is a patchwork of insurance coverage, depending on where you get your insurance, who it covers, what it covers. And so, like so many aspects of medical care in the U.S., this is not a coherent, rational system based on somebody making decisions somewhere, but really is rooted in these sort of insurance and state-based regulations and federal regulations. And so some people end up having really wonderful coverage, but the vast majority of people do not, and it's extremely expensive. So it does put it out of reach for many people.
1: Dr. Shin, with the understanding that every patient is different, what is the range of cost associated with both diagnosis and treatment of male factor infertility?
2: So interestingly, most insurances will cover the diagnostic aspect of it because there can be other health conditions or medical problems that are associated with it. Where the rubber necessarily doesn't meet the road is the paying for the treatment. So in general, if you're looking at doing artificial insemination or what's called IUI, it's in the $1,000 to $2,000 per attempt range. But IVF, with the added cost of medicines and procedures, can be for a single cycle in the $15,000 to $20,000 range, depending on where you live and how much medicine you need.
1: So I just want to mention here that we have about a minute left and we are getting many more questions than we have time to answer. So we'll have to return to this subject in a future In Good Health. But I just want us to wrap up with asking each of you what you think we can do to make this subject less taboo, how we can make this part of the conversation just people have about what it means to build a family. Dr. Shin?
2: I think it boils down for me to openness and accountability. Right? The openness to talk about it and not be ashamed of it. It's as much a medical problem as a broken leg is, but also some accountability on the male counterpart's behalf, right? Accepting that, hey, you know, this is that parenting and creating an embryo and making a baby is a two-part equation, and I'm part of that.
1: Bill, your thoughts?
4: I would agree completely. I think the more we talk about it, the more visible it is, the more we demystify and destigmatize it, the better off men will be.
1: Renee?
3: And I would just add, there's a lot of different people who can talk about it, from clinicians to health educators to public messaging campaigns to fertility apps. There's a lot of different places we can build these conversations into our society.
1: Well, thank you all for being part of this conversation. That's Renee Almeling, a professor of sociology at Yale and author of several books about male reproductive medicine. Also with us today, Bill Petock. He specializes in treating individuals and couples struggling with infertility. And Dr. Paul Shin. He's a urologist at Shady Grove Fertility. And we always love hearing your stories and questions. So to get your voice heard on the show, download our app, 1-8-VOX-POP. It's an easy way to record a message to us in near studio audio quality. You can find it wherever you get your apps. Today's producer was Claire Muffson. This program comes to you from WAMU, part of American University in Washington, distributed by NPR. I'm Jen White. Thanks for listening, and we'll talk again tomorrow. This is 1A.

0: 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And from the estate of Joan B. Kroc, whose bequest serves as an enduring investment in the future of public radio and seeks to help NPR produce programming that meets the highest standards of public service in journalism and cultural expression.
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0: MC Taylor of the band His Golden Messenger had always thought of himself as a lone wolf, something he recently challenged.
1: Like, my question is, what choice do we have but to try and work towards hope?
0: On his new album, I'm People, Taylor puts his faith in humanity and the power of community.
1: I think I just found myself in sort of scenarios, situations, in emotional conundrums where I wasn't going to tough it out on my own. Like, I had to have conversations that were scary.
0: Coming up, Taylor talks about why hope is a choice and a responsibility, and we'll hear live performances. It's His Golden Messenger on today's World Cafe.
2: Live from NPR News in Washington, I'm Ryland Barton. President Trump says he signed the preliminary Iran deal while visiting French President Emmanuel Macron at Versailles in France. NPR's Franco Ordonez says the agreement is light on specifics.
3: It was pretty striking how much Trump's public promises do not appear to be backed up by the text of the agreement. I mean, while it says Trump or Iran will never procure or develop nuclear weapons, you know, they've said that before. And from there, it gets really more aspirational, more into generalities. I mean, just as an example, the framework says the two sides agreed to discuss the issue of uranium enrichment, and that they've also agreed to resolve the disposition of the enriched material that's still buried in the mountain. The White House insists that Iran has agreed to destroy the enriched material, but that's not quite so clear in the text. And like many things with Trump, I mean, he speaks in such strong declaratives, while the framework really is a lot of TBD, to be determined.
2: NPR's Franco Ordonez reporting. FEMA is poised to have a new leader. NPR's Rebecca Hersher reports Cameron Hamilton appeared at a Senate confirmation hearing today.
4: Cameron Hamilton served as FEMA's temporary administrator for a short period last year, but he was removed from the position after clashing with top Trump administration officials over whether the agency should exist at all. Hamilton argues it should. And in a reversal, the Trump administration now appears to agree. Hamilton told senators that he believes the agency is important and can do a better job providing timely assistance after disasters.
5: I believe states need to receive better customer service.
4: If confirmed, Hamilton will take over the agency just as Atlantic hurricane season gets underway and as above-average wildfire risk threatens much of the West. Rebecca Hersher, NPR News.
2: A conservative Oklahoma pastor has suspended his congressional campaign a day after advancing to a runoff in a crowded Republican primary. From member station KOSU, Anna Pope reports.
6: Jackson Lallmeyer is a pastor at Sheridan Church in Tulsa who founded a group called Pastors for Trump. He was widely seen as a favorite for Oklahoma's first congressional district following a May endorsement from President Trump. However, earlier this week, following reports of suggestive texts, Lallmeyer addressed the messages and a relationship that he says crossed boundaries with a former staffer. In a social media post, Lallmeyer writes that he does not want to be a distraction to his family, church, and constituency. The president switched his endorsement to Mark Tedford, who won the most votes in the Republican primary. He will now automatically move on to face Democratic candidate, former Tulsa school board member John Croissant. For NPR News, I'm Anna Pope in Oklahoma City.
2: Egypt and Iran will square off next week in a World Cup match in Seattle, coinciding with the city's celebration of the LGBTQ plus community. The countries are two of the most repressive for the LGBTQ people. They have asked for the celebrations to be canceled. Seattle organizers hope the match will contribute to positive change. This is NPR. Luigi Mangione will assert a psychiatric defense at his murder trial for the killing of UnitedHealthcare CEO Brian Thompson. Mangione's lawyers told the court they will attempt to show that he was suffering from, quote, extreme emotional disturbance at the time of the occurrence. If a jury agrees, it could convict him of manslaughter instead of murder, meaning he'd be sentenced to less time in prison. Stephen Colbert got one last zinger in at his former employer, CBS, and it's cost the network money over some iconic music. NPR's Anastasia Tsiolkas has more.
7: Linus and Lucy is a world-famous Peanut song written by composer Vince Guaraldi. And the owner of that music, Lee Mendelson Film Productions, goes after illegal use assiduously. On his last night hosting on May 21st, Stephen Colbert did a short segment about it.
8: Now, Peanuts is a powerful brand and corporation in and of itself.
7: And, well, we can't play the next part because the Late Show house band, Louis Cato and the Great Big Joy Machine, started to play Linus and Lucy. The Peanuts rights holders promptly went after CBS, which has paid an undisclosed licensing fee. The Peanuts rights holders have donated all that money to World Central Kitchen, the disaster relief nonprofit. Anastasia Tsoulikas, NPR News, New York.
2: Scientists have found evidence of the oldest known plague dating back about 5,500 years ago, some 200 years earlier than previously thought. Researchers found ancient DNA from the plague-causing bacteria in teeth from remains buried in four Siberian cemeteries. This is NPR.
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0: From NPR's World Cafe, I'm Stephen Kaleo. Hope is a good thing, maybe the best of things. That line from The Shawshank Redemption would feel right at home on the new album from MC Taylor and his band, His Golden Messenger. But with a caveat, hope is also a responsibility. Continuing a theme that he's explored throughout his career, Taylor leans into hope and humanity on the new album, I'm People. Coming up, MC talks about what it's like to be on stage as an introvert and why he needed to ditch his lone wolf mentality. Our session gets underway with a live performance from Non-Convention in Philly. It's His Golden Messenger and Who You Gonna Run To.

0: Recorded live in Philadelphia, it's His Golden Messenger with the performance of Who You Gonna Run To. It is from the new album, I'm People. MC Taylor, who performs as His Golden Messenger, is my guest today. I'm Kaleo. It's World Cafe. MC, so nice to speak again. Welcome back to the show.
1: I'm glad to be here. Thanks for the invite.
0: You're welcome. I love that song. I wanted to play that one up top because it like hit me right in the heart, giving me some Tom Cochran, Steve Winwood vibes. There's a joy to it that I really appreciate. I'd love to know the origin story of it.
1: Who are you going to run to? I think that I was thinking a lot about the places that are consistent in our lives when there's like so much there can be so much static around us, and it can be a little hard to like keep a true handle on what it is we're even about. You know what I mean? So like, I feel like I've been thinking a lot over the past couple of years about like what and who are the people that I would go to when like all of the chips are down, and why, and like what are the reasons that draw me to those people or places. I think that's kind of the essence of that tune.
0: Yeah. When we last talked in, I believe 2022 or 2023 for Jump for Joy, we talked a lot about hope. And this was a record coming out of the pandemic that you wanted to sort of capture some hope.
1: Yeah.
0: How does I'm People sort of build off of that, or maybe deviate from that? Yeah. Because I feel like there are some similar themes at play.
1: Yeah. Yeah, I mean, like I always say, I feel like I'm sort of writing chapters in a book, as opposed to I'm not thus far, like I feel like there's still a lot for me to explore in the themes that have been consistent on my records. Hope has been a big one. Although it has felt incumbent on me lately, because I've been talking in interviews about the idea of hope and how hope like presents itself on my records. It feels important for me to say, like, I'm not a fountain of hope. I'm not like an inherently hopeful person. But I think one way I've been thinking about it, as a person that has a couple kids, as a partner that I love and have been with forever, and feel very connected to, emotionally connected to certain things, like my question is, what choice do we have but to try and work towards hope? I think like, for me, whatever the alternatives would be to like just kind of throwing in some sort of emotional towel, I don't think that that's a possibility for me. I can understand how a person might get there, but I have too many people in my life reminding me how beautiful life is.
0: We're talking with MC Taylor here on World Cafe. His Golden Messenger's new album is available now. It's called I'm People. Tell me about... I was surprised to learn this, because I always think of musicians as extroverts, but you're a lone wolf kind of person?
1: I mean, I've always been like a total introvert. I have heard the term, and I don't even remember what it is now, of people that are introverted that train themselves to be in public consistently because that's what their job asks for, and that's certainly what I do. It's not to say that I'm a shy person at all. Mm-hmm. It just is that I feel like I really feel fully embodied, I would say, like in smaller groups of people or alone. Why that is, I don't exactly know. But I also know that only takes me so far, you know, and I really feel like over the past couple of years, I have bumped up against the myth of the lone wolf. And, you know, like I will say, I haven't really talked about this before, but it's something that I've thought about, that this idea of this sort of like John Wayne lone wolf, I can do it myself, I don't need help, is really something that seems to be endemic among men.
0: Oh, yeah.
1: And for as long as I've been talking about and trying to be vulnerable mm-hmm. and poetic and open-hearted and wide open, I still find myself bumping up against that stuff. And it's really confusing. And but over the past couple of years, I think I just found myself in sort of scenarios, situations, in emotional conundrums where I wasn't going to tough it out on my own. Like, I had to have conversations that were scary.
0: This is World Cafe. We're here with Hiss Golden Messenger. We're going to talk more about the album in just a moment, but let's listen to the title track, I'm People. It's Hiss Golden Messenger on World Cafe.

gate. But did you miss me? I went to have my fortune read. Oh, she looked at my hand with something like pity. And I swear to you, this is what she said.

0: Recorded live in Philly, it's His Golden Messenger. I'm People. It's the title track to his new album that is available now. MC Taylor is my guest. This is World Cafe. What is going on up in the Catskill Mountains? Why? Well, I mean, what's in the water there? It always feels like I'm hearing something, you know, whether it's Sufjan or the Destiners or, yes, Josh Kaufman. Was it just being up there with him was the appeal?
1: Yeah, I mean, Josh lives up there, and Josh and I had been talking about making a record together forever. Josh used to play in His Golden Messenger. Like,

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1: The band, Van Morrison, the Bob Dylan, you know, stuff that everybody knows has a connection to that place. I can't explain it other than, like, it feels like there's something about the geography and the, like, physicality of the place that, like, just contains a lot of spirits. I don't know how or why, but, like, I feel the energy there feels specific and powerful.
2: As a performer, how do you tap into that energy? Is that something you can do, or you just feel it when you're performing and hope that spirit moves through you, for lack of a better term?
1: I mean, I think, like, what we respond to with, say, the music that I love from that place, mm-hmm. is just the genuine, spontaneous, kind of serious but fun, just people, yeah, grappling with the world in, like, an existential way, doing it through art. Like, so I wasn't up there thinking, like, I want my guitar to sound like something on Moon Dance. It wasn't that. It was more just like, this feels like a place that poets have come for a very long time. I mean, far predating Bob Dylan and everybody, going way, way back, all the painters. And this feels like a place that has encouraged creativity. So I think, like, the way that I tap into it is just, like, I just went there with sort of, like, a vision and a clear head and a set of songs that I thought were strong and a clear idea of what I wanted to accomplish, and just, like, do it to the best of my ability.
2: That's the gig.
1: Yeah.
2: I did see a photo of the ghost of Bob Dylan standing behind you. It was a really interesting picture. I'll have to send it your way. Not only did you have the energy of the place, a lot of great musicians show up, you know, and we just heard JT Bates playing, Sam Beam, Marcus King, Sarah Watkins, Eric D. Johnson, Fruit Bats, and of course the Goldsmith Brothers from Dawes. Oh wait, Bruce Hornsby too.
1: Yeah.
2: So often I'm like, what was it like being in the room? And they're always like, they track their parts at some other point. Did you have any interaction with the bands?
1: With the guests? Yeah, some of the people, like Amy Helm came to the studio and did her singing there. Sam Beam lives just one town over from me in North Carolina, so he just came to my studio. You're right. A lot of the people did their parts remotely. So, like, Bruce Hornsby tracked his stuff up in Virginia because he has, of course, like, an insane piano and an engineer on call.
2: And a basketball court in the next door.
1: And all that. A lot of the people sent their parts in, and I think it's like a real testament, though, to this sort of cast of characters that we were having add stuff to this record when we couldn't actually be in the room with them, that, like, they got the assignment, which was, like, be part of the weave. Mm-hmm. We're not necessarily asking you to, like, pop off and all of a sudden it's like, hey, it's Bruce Hornsby, or, you know what I mean? Just bring your voice, bring your, like, genuine, true musical voice, and just be part of the fabric of this thing. Like, we'll send you the track, we'll give you some very brief notes about, like, what it is we're hoping for, and then you take it and run with it, and, like, just do your thing. And if you feel inspired by it, then, like, yeah, do it. And if you're kind of feeling like, I'm not feeling this, then also that's okay.
2: Huh.
1: But, like, so what ended up happening is, like, we have this beautiful record with a handful of really amazing guests, but they all are just, like, in the river with us.
2: I loved it. And I, like I said, it sounded like you could have told me they were all in the room, and I would have expected it. I think honesty is a good policy. Do you think this is the largest group of, like, cast of musicians or characters that have shown up?
1: Not even close. This is probably the smallest. I mean, 'cause, like, when we tracked the basic

0: record, there were only six of us in the studio, wow. Two engineers, so only four musicians. Me, Josh Kaufman, JT Jeez. Bates, and Cameron Ralston.
1: Y'all sounded fantastic on that record. Thanks. Oh, who's playing with you live today?
0: JT Bates was playing drums, Cameron Ralston playing bass, Chris Berner, who is my longtime guitar player, and he engineered the record in Woodstock, plays guitar, and Rhett Huffman plays keys.
1: Hats off to all of them.
0: Yeah.
1: This is World Cafe. We're here with MC Taylor. His Golden Messenger's new album is called I'm People, and we have got one more track to get to. In the middle of it, first single that from the record, and played this a bunch. I would love to know a little bit about it. Maybe fast fact if you want, or you can tell everybody exactly what it's about. It's your call.
0: This was a tune that I wrote in Santa Fe at a motel that I was staying at with the express purpose of writing some songs. And the chorus came first. And for the longest time, the chorus is all I had. Just the changes, the guitar, the chord changes, and the chorus words. And I kind of sat on it for a bit, thinking, like, is this... I really like this chorus. Is the what am I saying? And like, is the ambiguity about what's happening here in the chorus like too amorphous?
1: Hmm.
0: But the more I sang it out loud, like the more it started to like make some kind of weird sense to me. And yeah, then we kind of like fleshed it out, and I ended up thinking like, okay, this is a cool song actually. I like this tune. It's very simple. It's a very simple song.
1: Well, let's listen to this simple song that sounds very, very good. A live recording of In the Middle of It. It's His Golden Messenger on World Cafe.

0: Recorded live in Philadelphia at the Non-Convention. It is His Golden Messenger in the middle of it. The new album, I'm People, is available now. MC, an absolute blast. Thank you so much for coming in.
1: Thank
0: Congratulations
1: you
0: on the record.
1: Thank
0: and come
1: you.
0: Back and see us again soon.
1: I would love to. I love XPN, so we will.
0: Awesome. I'm Kaleo. We're back in a minute with more World Cafe.

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You can see video of His Golden Messenger's performance at youtube.com/worldcafe. And while you're there, hit that like and subscribe button so one of our digital team members gets their shiny blue check mark. I don't think that's how it works, but it will deliver new videos to you every time we post one. Hat tip to our producer, Miguel Perez, for his work on the session. Here's Leve. It's From the Start. Don't you

Things at one point got so bad for Noah Kahan that he contemplated taking a job at a Vermont golf course just to fill divots. Hopefully, he doesn't have to do that ever, unless he wants to. Noah Kahan, Doors from the Great Divide. Back in a minute with more World Cafe. Welcome back to World Cafe. Here's Tedeschi Trucks Band, title track to their latest record, It's Future Soul.

From Low Cut Connie, it's Are You Gonna Run? Here on World Cafe. To new music from multimedia artists out of Brooklyn, Tucker Elkins and Aaron Graham, they've blown up quite a bit in the last few months, and it's got this anthemic thing going. A little bit Killers and a little bit Vance Joy. Song's called Under Your Eyelid. This is new music from Ray Bull.

0: It's Geese with Taxes on World Cafe, putting the wraps on the show. Hey, we made it. Check under your seat for a special prize. No, wait, that's another episode we're doing that for. Anyhow, I appreciate you listening. Couldn't do it without the support of the public radio station you're listening to right now. And we make this program from WXPN at the University of Pennsylvania in Philly. I'm Kaleo. We'll catch you on the next World Cafe.
1: 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And by the estate of Joan B. Kroc, whose bequest serves as an enduring investment in the future of public radio and seeks to help NPR be the model for high-quality journalism in the 21st century.

0: This is Southern Adirondack Bureau Chief Aaron Shalu-Levine. 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
1: That orange man in Washington, D.C. alienated the great people of Canada, the great white north. 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
0: And Saratoga Springs residents oppose an ordinance to limit camping on public property.
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4: From NPR, this is World Cafe. I'm Kaleo. Coming up, songs. Yes, we'll play you some songs, including one from an Irish rock band who recently opened up for Olivia Rodrigo, and they look to have one of the biggest releases of the year in indie rock. They are called Florence Road. When you think of voices that are unique, one of a kind in the world of indie rock, no one does it better than Courtney Barnett. New music from her headed your way.
5: Oh my God, just one thing at a time.
4: And what's that? 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Courtesy of now godfathers in that world, The Strokes. Plus, find out what musical duo met in an elevator during a gunfight. That's a tease, and that's coming up on today's World Cafe.
6: Live from NPR News, I'm Giles Snyder. President Trump says everyone he met at the G7 in France, quote, loves the deal he's agreed to with Iran. For his part, French President Emmanuel Macron says it does not resolve everything, but it is key for the global economy. As NPR's Michelle Kalaman reports.
7: President Trump has faced a lot of criticism from Iran hawks for signing a deal that focuses on the Strait of Hormuz and starts a 60-day clock to negotiate over Iran's nuclear program, which was the initial reason for launching the war. But Trump says only, quote, stupid people want him to continue dropping bombs.
8: Then it's a memorandum of understanding. If it doesn't get done in 60 days, that's all right. We go back to bombing. You know, I don't want to do that because it's so good.
7: He says the U.S. won't give Iran any money under the deal, but the agreement does pave the way for sanctions relief and investments from the region. Michelle Kellerman, NPR News, the State Department.
6: Back in Washington, D.C., new Federal Reserve Chairman Kevin Warsh pledged to get inflation under control.
9: Persistently high prices are a burden for the American people. But the recent past need not be prologue. I am pleased to report that members of the FOMC are unambiguous and unanimous. This committee will deliver price stability.
6: The Fed held its benchmark interest rate steady, but stocks tumbled today after policymakers signaled they may have to raise interest rates by the end of this year. The S&P 500 slumped 1.2%. The Dow gave back morning gains to finish with a drop of 1%. And the NASDAQ Composite closed down 1.3%. Meanwhile, stocks are steady in Asia, with Japan's benchmark Nikkei share average rallying to another record high above the 71,000 mark for the first time. On to Tropical Storm Arthur, brewing off the Gulf Coast and dousing Texas and Louisiana. NPR's Debbie Elliott reports on the first named storm of the Atlantic hurricane season.
10: Tropical storm warnings are posted from High Island, Texas, to Morgan City, Louisiana. Forecasters with the National Hurricane Center say Arthur will bring tropical storm force winds near 40 miles an hour, along with heavy rainfall and coastal flooding to Texas and Louisiana. Flash flooding is also possible as the storm moves eastward into Mississippi, Alabama, Georgia, and the Florida Panhandle. The city of New Orleans is distributing sandbags for residents to brace for flooding. Gusty winds from Arthur have caused scattered power outages in and around Galveston, Texas, and the storm's also churning up rough surf, prompting marine warnings in the Gulf. Debbie Elliott, NPR News.
6: And you're listening to NPR News. Investigators were on the scene today in South Texas, where a business jet carrying six people crashed on a Texas highway. One person on board was killed, and officials in Laredo credited bystanders for helping rescue the others. Officials say the plane went down after its crew radioed a local airport seeking to make an emergency landing. The Federal Aviation Administration and the National Transportation Safety Board are investigating. Former President Barack Obama and former First Lady Michelle Obama will preside over the dedication tomorrow of the Obama Presidential Center on Chicago's South Side. Here's NPR's Don Gagne.
11: It's traditional for former presidents to create a library to house records and documents from their presidency and to highlight their time in the White House. The Obama Center is different. First off, it's not a presidential library, the logic being that records from the Obama era were digital and are accessible online. There's a museum, but the center also features a branch of the Chicago Public Library. There's ample park space, even a regulation NBA-sized basketball court. Guests at the dedication ceremony will include former presidents Bill Clinton, George W. Bush, and Joe Biden. Not invited, President Donald Trump, who's known to regularly insult and demean Obama in speeches and to the press. Don Gagne, NPR News, Chicago.
6: Former President Obama's Presidential Center in Chicago will open to the public on Friday. I'm Giles Snyder. This is NPR News.
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13: Welcome one, welcome all. I'm Kaleo. It's World Cafe. Talk about the difference a year makes. A year ago, Florence Road hadn't even played a show out of Ireland. Now, they're getting played on the radio all throughout the United States. They finished off a tour with Olivia Rodrigo. There are a lot of big things to look forward to with this band, including making it onto NME's list of their Essential 100 Artists of 2026. Their new album is called Spring Forward. This song is Rabbits Can Swim. It's Florence Road on World Cafe.
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From last year's album Restless, that is the trio Palmyra. Song is called Arizona. Also heard Radiohead with There There off of Hail to the Thief. Up next, Into the Archives with some iconic Philly soul on World Cafe.

0: recordings from bands and artists who have visited over the years. And how did I never know that Hall & Oates met at a concert during a gunfight, hiding in an elevator, which this is absolutely true. Back in 1967 at the Adelphi Ballroom in Philly, they were Temple students. They were playing in bands. There was a battle of the bands going on, and then a gang fight and a shootout broke out, and they hid in the elevator. And that's how Daryl Hall and John Oates got started. I can't go for that. It's World Cafe.
1: Sometimes things don't always work out the way you want them to, and you gotta go. You gotta say no. You gotta say no, girl, sometimes.

just one minute. Maybe I need to slow it down. Maybe I need to take my time. Maybe I take my time, you know what I'm saying? I'm just take my time and slow it down a little bit so you can understand what I'm saying. I'm gonna slow it down. 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

Late, great Sharon Jones, 100 Days, 100 Nights, recorded live for World Cafe. Daryl Hall and John Oates, I can't go for that, and I thought I would say their name the way it actually shows up on their albums. Hall & Oates never shows up on a Daryl Hall and John Oates record. That you probably did know. Strokes, new music here on The Cafe, it's Going Shopping.

deep in the woods of Wisconsin is where Bon Iver started work on For Emma Forever Ago, and where he wrote that song, Skinny Love. Strokes, Going Shopping, before that from their new album, Reality Awaits. Got a few more to get to before we wrap up shop. Stay close. This is World Cafe.

Welcome back. It's World Cafe. I'm Kaleo. We recently spoke with Courtney Barnett about her new album, her first album in 5 years with lyrics. It's called Creature of Habit. You can find the interview at worldcafe.org. In the meantime, let's hear a song from the record. It's called One Thing at a Time.

0: Wrapping up this edition of World Cafe with Alabama Shakes, it's another life. Appreciate you listening, and thanks to our affiliates nationwide who make this show possible. We produce this program from WXPN at the University of Pennsylvania in Philadelphia. I'm Stephen Kaleo. This has been World Cafe from NPR.
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4: I'm John DiLiberto, and you're hearing a Slow Flow Echoes from PRX. Coming up in this hour, music by Brazilian electronic artist Anna from her debut recording, Intentions. I've also got something by Johnny Fallout off his release, Unknown Unknowns. We're also going to hear from Italian guitarist Fabio Mattino. He's been around for a while, but I only just discovered him recently when Bert Lambs of the California Guitar Trio sent him our way. Music by Fabio Mattino from the album Simple Music for Difficult People, Volume 4. Is he talking about me? It's ahead on a Slow Flow Echoes.

0: Live from NPR News, I'm Giles Snyder. President Trump has signed a preliminary agreement for a 60-day ceasefire with Iran. NPR's Franco Ordonez reports that Trump signed the framework that outlines further negotiations while at dinner with French President Emmanuel Macron.
1: The president told a group of eager reporters that he signed the memorandum of understanding while dining with the French president at the Palace of Versailles outside Paris.
2: Mr. President, please, just one question for French TV and the Iran deal.
1: And according to Iranian state media, Iran has also signed the agreement. At an earlier press conference, Trump said the new agreement opens the Strait of Hormuz to toll-free shipping and states Iran will not pursue a nuclear weapon. Franco Ordonez, NPR News, Geneva.
0: President Trump's decision to delay the confirmation process for his own nominee to lead the nation's intelligence agencies, fueling tension with Senate Republicans. Jay Clayton had been expected on Capitol Hill Wednesday, but the hearing was postponed. NPR's Eric McDaniel says Trump is making demands that are not achievable.
3: So there's an unbridgeable divide between the things the president wants and the things Congress is able to deliver. In an overnight Truth Social post, Trump made two demands. First, he wants the Senate to pass his election security bill. This is the Save America Act. Second, the president wants to see Clayton's replacement confirmed for his current federal prosecutor job before he allows Clayton to start the confirmation process.
0: Trump nominated Clayton less than a week ago after a political backlash over his choice of Federal Housing Finance Agency Director Bill Pulte to temporarily lead the nation's 18 intelligence agencies. Trump says Pulte will remain in the acting role. Faced with the highest inflation in more than 3 years, the Federal Reserve Wednesday held its benchmark interest rate steady. NPR's Scott Horsley reports a rate increase could be policymakers' next move.
4: President Trump is hoping that the new Fed chairman will oversee lower interest rates, but with a wartime spike in energy prices pushing inflation in the wrong direction, lower rates will have to wait. Updated forecasts from Fed policymakers show they no longer expect to cut their benchmark rate by a quarter percentage point this year, as they did in March. Instead, the average committee member is now projecting a quarter point rate increase. Consumer prices in May were up 4.2% from a year ago. That's the biggest annual increase since 2023. While gas prices have come down in recent weeks, they're still about a dollar a gallon higher than when the U.S. launched its war with Iran. Scott Horsley, NPR News, Washington.
0: The first named storm of the Atlantic season losing steam. The latest advisory from the National Hurricane Center says Tropical Storm Arthur has degenerated into a low-pressure area along the upper Texas coast. You're listening to NPR News. Luigi Mangione is planning to assert a psychiatric defense at his state murder trial in the killing of United Healthcare CEO Brian Thompson. The judge in Mangione's case said Wednesday that Mangione's lawyers have informed him that they will show Mangione was suffering from extreme emotional disturbance. If a jury finds Mangione was emotionally disturbed at the time of the killing, it could convict him of lesser manslaughter charge, meaning he'd be sentenced to less time in prison. The cost to rent an apartment was down in May 1.5% from a year ago. That's according to a new report from Realtor.com. NPR's Stephen Basaha says that's due to an apartment construction boom.
5: The U.S. built more than 600,000 apartments in 2024, the most in almost 40 years. That's caused a jump in vacancies and deals for renters. Mason Coleman's got 2+ months of free rent to move into his Nashville area apartment.
6: I even saw some places doing 3 months, 3.5 months free.
5: But other cities still have a housing shortage. Like when Chloe Trubb toured a Chicago apartment and was told there were 12 other showings lined up after her.
7: I'm like, 12?
8: He goes, it's a rat race out there. And I go, exactly what I've been saying. Like, you know.
5: Realtor.com reports rent is still up 17% since pre-pandemic times. Zillow puts that rent hike even higher at 37%. Stephen Basaha, NPR.
9: You're hearing a slow flow echoes from PRX, and I'm John DiLiberto, and in this all-instrumental set, we're going to hear guitarist Fabio Mattino and Bela Fleck. But let's start with Michelle Qureshi. This is from her EP, A Blueprint for Life.

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the Nashville Ambient Ensemble from the album Light and Space. I think they're actually just Nashville Ambient Ensemble, but I can't help putting a "the" in front of it. That came out of

Boy Dreamer by Fabio Mattino from his album Simple Music for Difficult People, Volume 4. Gina Alice and Chad Lawson before that, reworking a Chad Lawson piece called Of Twilight Skies. And Bela Fleck in there, that was an Indian piece, it's called Motion, and it's off his new album As We Speak, teaming up with Zakir Hussain on tablas, Rakesh Chaurasia playing the bansuri flute, and Edgar Meyer, his longtime accompanist, playing upright bass. Really cool sound, definitely reminds you a bit of Shakti. And before Bela Fleck, Michelle Qureshi with Hearth. Coming up in the next half hour of The Slow Flow, I've got Johnny Fallout. You know, you can be in the slow flow whenever you want with a subscription to Echoes Online. 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Once again, that's Echoes, echoes.org. Stay with me as The Slow Flow continues from PRX. Did you know about the Echoes app? 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

You're hearing a slow flow echoes from PRX, and I'm John DiLiberto. And as we always do in the second half hour of the flow, we will go about 29 minutes nonstop. It's going to include Anna, Johnny Fallout, Grand Brothers, and Jasdeep Singh Dagan. He is a sitar player. But let's start with Burnt Shoal. This is off a compilation album called Imagine Music for Reading. It's a really cool track. Uses a lot of pan drums, some mellotron, some actual flute, I think. It's a tune called Seduction.

Jasdeep Singh Dagan from his album Anomaly. Not too many a star sitar plays these days. There used to be a lot of them many, many years ago, but maybe this one is arising. Ulterior Motives, the name of that track. That came out of Grand Brothers with On Solid Ground from the album Late Reflections. Johnny Fallout before that, probably the most rockin' tune you're going to hear today, Oceans of Plastic from the album Unknown Unknowns. He's an electronic musician out of Boston. And Anna, who is from Brazil, Washing Away, just a gorgeous piece from her album Intentions. Has a kind of gentle minimalism to it. And a bit of that early sort of ambient feel. Up the top, Bernd Scholl with Seduction. I'm John DiLiberto. Thanks for being with me in this first hour of A Slow Flow Echoes. Today you can get a playlist for the show on our website. That's at echoes.org. That's echoes, echoes.org. Jeff Towns, the producer of Echoes. He also sequenced today's Slow Flow. 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

0: 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We'll also hear Jill Haley and Deborah Martin from their new recording of Deep Ambient Moods for Synths and Oboe. It's called Into the Quiet. 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
1: I'm John DiLiberto, and you're hearing a slow flow echoes from PRX. Rippling through the current this hour is cellist Krista Miller doing the looping cello thing, and we'll hear from Robert Rich from an incredible new album, Traveler's Cloth. It's all inspired by Tang Dynasty Chinese poet Tu Fu, that's from sometime in the 600s to 900s AD. I've also got Australian pianist Fiona Joy Hawkins teaming up with Aussie violinist Rebecca Daniel on the album To the Wind.

0: Fiona Joy Hawkins and Rebecca Daniel. I've got them and more in this hour of the Slow Flow Echoes.
1: Live from NPR News, I'm Giles Snyder. The terms of a ceasefire between the U.S. and Iran are now public. NPR's Quill Lawrence reports on the agreement that starts a 60-day clock to reach a final deal on the future of Iran's nuclear program.
2: It would reopen the Strait of Hormuz to oil tankers, an urgent economic and political priority as oil and other commodities have surged in price. Iran could begin to sell its own oil, and billions of dollars in frozen Iranian assets could be released if subsequent agreements like Iran ending its nuclear weapons program are followed. The official also said if Iran doesn't live up to its end, the U.S. could easily resume bombing. Israel is not a party to the agreement, but it could be a spoiler if Washington cannot restrain the Israeli government from attacking Iran's proxy force in Lebanon. Quill Lawrence, NPR News.
1: In Washington, D.C., new Federal Reserve Chairman Kevin Warsh met with reporters Wednesday afternoon after the central bank decided to hold interest rates steady. NPR's Scott Horsley with more on how the Fed sees the economy.
3: I think it's just too early to know. Gas prices have come down from their recent peak, but AAA says the average price of gas is still more than a buck a gallon higher than it was when the war started. And, you know, even if tankers start moving freely through the Strait of Hormuz, energy analysts say it could take months before the market stabilizes. So Fed policymakers are projecting slower growth and higher inflation than they were a few months ago, as well as higher interest rates. You know, the rate forecasts are usually illustrated with little dots on a chart called the dot plot. But Warsh cautioned all of those forecasts should be taken with a big grain of salt.
1: Stocks tumbled today, Wednesday, after Fed policymakers signaled they may have to raise interest rates by the end of this year. However, in Asia, stocks are rising with benchmarks in Japan and South Korea at record levels after the U.S. and Iran signed their initial agreement to end the war. A conservative Oklahoma pastor has suspended his congressional campaign a day after advancing to a runoff in a crowded Republican primary. From member station KOSU, Anna Pope reports on this comes after inappropriate texts with a former campaign staffer that came to light.
4: Jackson Lawmeyer is a pastor at Sheridan Church in Tulsa who founded a group called Pastors for Trump. He was widely seen as a favorite for Oklahoma's first congressional district following a May endorsement from President Trump. However, earlier this week, following reports of suggestive texts, Lawmeyer addressed the messages and a relationship that he says crossed boundaries with a former staffer. In a social media post, Lawmeyer writes that he does not want to be a distraction to his family, church, and constituency. The president switched his endorsement to Mark Tedford, who won the most votes in the Republican primary. He will now automatically move on to face Democratic candidate, former Tulsa school board member John Croissant. For NPR News, I'm Anna Pope in Oklahoma City.
1: This is NPR. Tropical storm Arthur is weakening. The National Hurricane Center in Miami says Arthur has degenerated into a low-pressure system along the upper Texas coast. Forecasters, however, still warning that Arthur's remnants could bring dangerous flooding to parts of the Gulf Coast. Arthur was the first named storm of the Atlantic hurricane season. A member of Canada's National Police Force has been charged with making online threats against President Trump. Dan Karpinchuk reports the officer was part of the security operations at last year's G7 summit in Alberta.
5: The RCMP says 34-year-old Evanson Demerlus from Quebec had posted a video on his Snapchat account making threatening comments toward Trump. The alleged offense took place in June of last year while Demerlus was posted to oversee the security at the G7 summit. Police did not reveal the nature of the alleged threat, saying it's part of the ongoing investigation. The force's special investigations unit is leading the probe, and Demerlus has been suspended from duties and sent home. A spokesperson says the investigation is delicate and complex, and that's why it took so long before Demerlus was charged. He is scheduled to appear in a Quebec court at the end of July. For NPR News, I'm Dan Karpinchuk in Toronto.
1: Canada, seeking its first victory at the World Cup, is set to play Qatar on Thursday after opening the men's tournament with a draw against Bosnia-Herzegovina. Coach Jesse March says Canada captain Alfonso Davies will be available after missing the opener with a hamstring injury. Elsewhere, England star Harry Kane scored twice to equal the English record for World Cup goals in a victory over Croatia. This is NPR News.
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0: You're hearing a slow flow echoes from PRXN. I'm John DiLiberto. I've got some Deborah Martin and Jill Haley ahead from their new album, Into the Quiet. But let's start with the album Leaf. This tune isn't quite so quiet, but it is really beautiful. It's called Dust Collects.

Callum Graham from his album Sympathia with Rainy Day. Really good guitar player. And that came out of another really good guitar player, Michael Hewitt, from his Blue Avian EP. That nice spacey track in there with oboe echoing in space was Deborah Martin and Jill Haley. Deborah does all the electronics. Jill Haley is playing the oboe. Title track to their album Into the Quiet. And the album leaf up at the top from the new one, Future Falling. Coming up in the next half hour of The Slow Flow, we're going to be hearing some new music by Robert Rich. It's all ahead as Echoes continues from PRX. Did you know about the Echoes app? It's a way you can hear all kinds of music from the Echoes soundscape. You can dial up the Echoes podcast, listen to our live recordings, and check out what's coming up. 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

You're hearing a slow flow echoes from PRX, and I'm John DiLiberto. And as we always do in this fourth half hour of the slow flow, we'll go another 29 minutes nonstop. This time we're going to be hearing Robert Rich, WMD, Orchestra Indigo, and Kristen Miller. But let's start with Fiona Joy Hawkins and Rebecca Daniel. They are both from Australia. Fiona Joy, you've heard quite a bit on the show, really wonderful pianist, and Rebecca Daniel plays violin. They have a new album called To the Wind. This is Celtic Contemplation.

0: Kristen Miller doing the looping cello thing La Seine from her album Parisian Sketches. That came out of Orchestra Indigo with Introit from Requiem, and WMD, a band out of England with a really cool guitar-driven sound. Deliquesse is the name of that track, also the name of their latest album. And Robert Rich before that, a song that really lives up to its title, which is taken from a poem by Tu Fu, an ancient Chinese poet. It's called High Mountain Shelter, and that's from Robert's new album, Traveler's Cloth. And up the top, Fiona Joy Hawkins and Rebecca Daniel from To the Wind. I'm John DiLiberto. Thanks for being in the wind with me today on a Slow Flow Echoes. If you want to get in touch with us, go to our website at echoes.org. That is also where you're going to find a playlist for the show, which will have links to all this great music we've played today on a Slow Flow Echoes. That is at echoes.org. Jeff Town is the producer of Echoes. He also sequenced today's Slow Flow. 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
0: Slow Flow Echoes, new album by Tom Caulfield, a guitarist who is always coming up with novel settings for his instrument. His new album is The Whisper Resistance. We'll also hear from pianist Gina Alice reworking a track by Chad Lawson. I'm John DiLiberto, and it's on a Slow Flow Echoes from PRX.
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6: He lived and worked in Vienna, like Haydn, Mozart, and Beethoven did. He lived at the same time that Haydn, Mozart, and Beethoven did. Many thought his talents as a composer rivaled Beethoven, but his name is not spoken today nearly as often as the names Haydn, Mozart, and Beethoven. Franz Krommer. He was successful, popular, and he wrote all kinds of music, including this kind, a symphony. I'm Aaron Kane. You'll get to know Franz Krommer and his fourth symphony later this hour.

English composer Gerald Finzi was feeling like he was starting to come into his own as a composer when World War II broke out. He knew he'd have to do his part in Britain's war effort, but Finzi was frustrated that his service would interrupt his composing. So in the spring and summer of 1941, he went into a flurry of composing before he was drafted. And among the works he completed were some character pieces to feature the clarinet. Here are those five bagatelles by Gerald Finzi, performed by clarinetist Robert Plain, together with the Northern Sinfonia

Clarinetist Robert Plain with the Northern Sinfonia, conducted by Howard Griffiths. Those were five bagatelles by English composer Gerald Finzi. Well, if there's such a thing as a breakout hit in modern classical music, it's the piece you'll hear in about a minute. Stay tuned.

Fratres, or Brothers, is possibly Arvo Pärt's best-known work, at least so far, possibly because it really has a way of putting one in a unique state of mind. See if you agree. Here it is, performed by Anne Akiko Myers and the MDR Leipzig Radio Symphony Orchestra.

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violinist Anne Akiko Myers with the MDR Leipzig Radio Symphony Orchestra, conducted by Kristjan Järvi. That was Fratres, Brothers, by Estonian composer Arvo Pärt. Franz Krommer was one of the more successful and influential Czech composers in Vienna at the turn of the 19th century. He composed over 300 works, although he only began to publish them late in his life, which might be why we don't know his name better. During his life, he was regarded as a leading composer of string quartets especially. He was right up there with Haydn and even known as a serious rival of Beethoven. Here is one of his symphonies, the Symphony No. 4 by Franz Krommer, played by the London Mozart Players.

Arthur Sullivan would probably not be too happy if he knew that today he's mostly remembered as And Sullivan. The And guy. After William Gilbert. Even though Gilbert and Sullivan were very successful, cherished even for their comic operettas, The Pirates of Penzance, The Mikado, HMS Pinafore, and many more. But Arthur Sullivan had a musical life beyond William Gilbert. He was proud of the music that he wrote by himself, which included an entire symphony. This one. You'll hear it this hour. An Irish symphony by Sullivan. Hold the Gilbert.

I'm Aaron Kane. 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Ferdinando Carulli is a name that's known to many guitarists, not just for the music he wrote for the instrument, but also for the guitar teaching manual he wrote. Pepe Romero is another name that's known to many guitarists. Here he is with the Academy of St. Martin in the Fields playing the Guitar Concerto in E minor by Ferdinando Carulli.

By the time she was 3 years old, Maria Theresia von Paradis was completely blind. But her godmother, the Empress Maria Theresa of Austria, was determined that she still receive a fine music education, so she did. She's known to have been friends with Haydn and Mozart, both of whom are believed to have written music for her to play. This is a Sicilienne that she wrote, played by cellist Yoshika Masuda and pianist Haejin Kim.

A Sicilienne by Maria Teresa von Paradis, played there by cellist Yoshike Masuda and pianist Hye-jin Kim. So what exactly makes Arthur Sullivan's Irish Symphony Irish? Turns out, not much. Sullivan didn't make use of many traditional Irish folk melodies, but he did start writing the piece after he'd taken a trip to Ireland, so there was Irish inspiration there. So maybe it's a symphony about what it felt like for Sullivan to be in Ireland, because, as it happens, he originally wanted to call this symphony In Ireland. Here it is, played by the BBC Philharmonic Orchestra.

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0: BBC World Service. It's 8 o'clock GMT. This is Oliver Conway with the newsroom. The US and Iran sign an agreement to end their war, but tough negotiations lie ahead.
1: Why would Iran negotiate in good faith when they're getting paid up front a slush fund of $300 billion plus relief of harsh American sanctions before having to give up any concessions on the nuclear file?
0: And will Israel play ball? Iran thinks not.
2: Trump has realized this was an unnecessary war. He's interested in ending it. But we have this elephant in the room, and his name is Netanyahu.
0: Also today, Ukraine launches what appears to be its largest drone attack yet on the Russian capital. And later.
3: They're quite wriggly, so they will try and sort of get away. And that's really all that's required. It's not too difficult.
0: A new species of walking shark is found in Papua New Guinea. First, our top stories.
4: BBC News with Moira Alderson. The United States and Iran have signed the Memorandum of Understanding intended to lead to an end to their war, with the two countries and their respective allies saying military operations will immediately end on all fronts, including in Lebanon. Both countries' presidents signed the document remotely. Here's our international editor, Jeremy Bowen.
5: The Memorandum of Understanding is not a final deal. It is an agreement to talk about the biggest issue between them, Iran's nuclear program. But it's front-loaded with key inducements for Iran. It will immediately be able to earn billions of dollars from exporting oil. The memorandum says the U.S. will start releasing billions more in frozen Iranian assets. There is a promise of lifting sanctions. It is all dependent on the success of 60 days of talks on a nuclear deal that can be extended and probably will be as the issues are complex.
4: Work on the details of implementing the US-Iran deal begins on Friday in the Swiss mountain resort of Birkenstock, where the Iranians and the Americans will meet along with Pakistani and Qatari mediators. Israel is insisting its forces will continue occupying parts of Lebanon where they're fighting Hezbollah. Ukraine has struck an oil refinery in Moscow for the second time this week, setting it ablaze. Fires at the Kaptonia refinery have sent columns of thick smoke billowing high into the sky. The capital's four airports have been temporarily closed. Our Russia editor Steve Rosenberg is in Moscow.
6: This isn't the first time that Ukrainian drones have targeted the Russian capital, but the scale of this does appear to be larger than we've seen before. The Moscow mayor, Sergei Sobyanin, wrote on social media that around 180 Ukrainian drones had been shot down by Russian air defences. Clearly, from images that have been posted on social media, it seems that some drones may have got through.
4: President Zelensky called the strikes on Moscow and elsewhere a completely fair response to Russian attacks on Ukrainian cities and communities. Cuba's communist government has approved reforms aimed at opening up more sectors of the economy to private investment as the Caribbean country deals with an acute economic crisis. Here's our global affairs reporter, Mimi Swaby.
7: Cuban state television said the Communist Party's Central Committee had approved proposals designed to attract more capital from its nationals abroad and to reduce the size of the state. The influential former president, Raúl Castro, who's still believed to be Cuba's de facto leader, has endorsed the reforms. The measures, a stark U-turn in decades of communist rule, are a desperate attempt by the government to tackle widespread shortages of basic goods. The island's economy has deteriorated since January, when the U.S. ousted its main regional ally, Venezuela's president Nicolas Maduro, and imposed a near-total fuel blockade.
4: World news from the BBC. Heavy gunfire and explosions have been heard in the capital of Niger, Niamey. Reports say attackers have managed to gain access to the international airport. Security forces have blocked off the surrounding area. The shooting is said to have begun at dawn local time and is ongoing. Defence forces are on high alert. An affiliate of the Islamic State group claimed responsibility for an attack on the airport in January. Niger has struggled to contain attacks from jihadist groups. Scientists have found the oldest known evidence of the plague in the remains of 18 ancient hunter-gatherers near Siberia's Lake Baikal. Carbon dating of their teeth revealed the disease sparked deadly outbreaks 5,500 years ago, 200 years earlier than previously known cases. A shark in Papua New Guinea that can walk with most of its body out of the water has been identified as a new species. Warren Bull has more details.
8: Locals in Papua New Guinea have long been aware of the shark, which uses its pectoral fins like legs to move across reef flats at low tide. Researchers from Queensland in Australia say they saw one of the sharks, 3/4 of a metre long, with a striking leopard-like pattern, swimming above the seagrass in Milne Bay in Papua New Guinea. DNA tests have confirmed it's distinct from the other 9 species of walking shark, only found in Australia and Papua New Guinea. They all face grave threats from habitat loss caused by coastal development and coral bleaching.
4: Warren Bull with that report. Football, and in their first ever World Cup appearance, Uzbekistan lost 3-1 to Colombia in Mexico City. In earlier matches, Ghana scored a goal in added time to beat Panama 1-0 in Toronto, while England beat Croatia 4-2 in Dallas, with Harry Kane scoring twice. Meanwhile, the Democratic Republic of Congo earned their first ever World Cup point in a 1-1 draw against Portugal in Houston. BBC News.
0: Thank you. You're listening to The Newsroom from the BBC World Service with Oliver Conway. The most famous Treaty of Versailles is widely seen as having paved the way for the rise of the Nazis. But such omens were set aside at the famous French palace yesterday as President Trump put his signature to the Memorandum of Understanding with Iran. The deal, which was also signed in Tehran by the Iranian president, aims to end the war which began with US and Israeli attacks on Iran 110 days ago. But far from the unconditional surrender originally demanded by the American leader, it merely marks the start of negotiations over his key demand to prevent Iran getting a nuclear weapon. That was also the aim of an agreement that Mr. Trump pulled out of in 2018, one that had been agreed by President Obama. Joel Rubin helped negotiate that earlier deal. So how does this new one compare?
1: This language here is weaker than what was in the JCPOA, the Obama nuclear deal from 2015, related to Iran's commitment to never obtain a nuclear weapon. And why did I say it's weaker? Because that deal had very annotated, structured designs in it that explained exactly what Iran could and could not do: levels of enrichment, numbers of centrifuges, where to place the centrifuges, how to inspect them, the kinds of inspections that would be underway, the penalties tied to any violation by Iran of that nuclear infrastructure, of their use of it beyond what they agreed to. None of that is here. Now, they're supposed to negotiate that in this second round. We'll see. And why would Iran? Why would Iran negotiate in good faith when they're getting paid up front a slush fund of $300 billion plus relief of harsh American sanctions at the front end before having to give up any concessions on the nuclear file? And so what it does is it really flips on its head the longstanding American policy towards Iran. One of the core rationales for this military action of the past several months was the reality that Iran wasn't just oppressing its own people, but was slaughtering them by the thousands. And the president rightly said, this is wrong. And so now to see it in black and white, where essentially the United States walks away from the Iranian people, an issue that consistently in legislation and in multiple administrations, Democratic and Republican alike, they have consistently argued that it's crucial for Iran's government to treat its people with dignity and humanity. To see us walk away from that is quite stark, and I think really sends a negative signal to people around the world who are concerned about human rights, and in particular the people in Iran who've put their bodies on the line to try to change this regime, to now see us turn away from them.
0: Joel Rubin. Well, under the Memorandum of Understanding, Iran and the US and their allies will halt all military action, including in Lebanon. Both the US and Iran will start lifting their blockades of the Strait of Hormuz. Iran repeated its promise not to procure or develop nuclear weapons, and the two sides will work to resolve the issue of Iran's enriched uranium. At the same time, sanctions on Iran will be lifted, and the US will oversee a $300 billion reconstruction package. So, what is the view from Iran? Fouad Izadi is associate professor at Tehran University.
2: The government in Iran has learned not to trust the United States because they generally don't do what they write on paper. But Iran wanted to be compensated for all the damages. Yesterday, Trump said that the war costed Iran about $2 trillion. So $300 billion is relatively low number in comparison to that. But whether that will actually happen The U.S. will not take part in terms of paying to that fund. People expect Iran's neighboring countries would do that, given the fact that they provided bases to the United States to attack Iran. I think Trump has realized that this was a failed policy. This was an unnecessary war, an illegal war. I think he's interested in ending it. I think Iran is interested in ending it. Iran was trying to avoid this war to start with. But we have this elephant in the room, and his name is Netanyahu. And he has been trying in the last number of days to sabotage this agreement.
0: Fouad Izzadi. Well, despite Lebanon being included in the deal, Israel's Prime Minister Benjamin Netanyahu said his forces would remain in the country where they are fighting Hezbollah. The Iran-backed militia's chief, Naim Qassem, called the deal a great victory and urged Lebanon to seize the moment to expel Israeli forces. Lebanese authorities say Israeli attacks since March have killed more than 3,800 people there and displaced more than a million others. So, how does the Israeli government view this deal? I asked our correspondent in Jerusalem, John Donison.
9: Well, they're not happy with it, but they're going along with it for now. I mean, basically, I think Prime Minister Netanyahu is in a very tight spot because on the one hand, he doesn't want to upset even more than he appears to already have done so, President Trump, Israel's greatest ally, but at the same time, he is under enormous pressure politically here in Israel with elections coming up in a few months' time. He's doing badly in the polls, and his opponents here are capitalizing on what they see as a fiasco in terms of the operation in Iran and the subsequent negotiations. I was just looking at some comments from Yair Lapid, the leader of Israel's opposition, saying Netanyahu promised us a historic victory. We've got a crisis with the Americans. Hormuz open up to Iranians. Money for the Revolutionary Guards. Ballistic missiles aimed at us. And Israel just waiting in the corridor like a scolded child. So, as I say, Prime Minister Netanyahu has got some thinking to do with these elections coming up, and he's in a difficult position.
0: Iran has insisted that Israeli attacks on parts of Lebanon must stop. What do you think will happen there in the next few days and weeks?
9: Well, look, they have significantly reduced since this deal was announced at the weekend, but they've not stopped altogether. So most days this week, people have been being killed in Israeli strikes in southern Lebanon, which Israel says is targeting Hezbollah. Hezbollah has been exchanging fire. I saw the Israeli military put out a statement overnight saying that again there had been exchanges of fire with Hezbollah. We had another Israeli soldier being killed in southern Lebanon. So the pressure that I was talking about is in particular in relation to Lebanon. I think Israel is prepared to go along with a breaking fighting with Iran, but Lebanon, they see they haven't finished the job. And there are many, not just Prime Minister Netanyahu's opponents, but members of his own cabinet saying, you know, Israel is a sovereign country and it shouldn't be dictated to by President Trump how it behaves.
0: John Donison in Jerusalem. Well, our security correspondent Frank Gardner has seen the text of the memorandum. Frank, where does this leave the Middle East?
10: I think it leaves it breathing a partial sigh of relief, but with a fair degree of scepticism and nervousness, certainly on part of the Gulf states, because the deal allows for the Strait of Hormuz to be fully open for 60 days without anybody being charged any tolls. But after that, there is supposed to be Iran and Oman setting up some kind of future agreement. And Iran has made it very clear that having what it considers won this war, having survived it and come out on top, it considers, it now wants to change the arrangements that have been in place since 1968, whereby you have something called a traffic separation scheme and traffic passes in two different directions with a two-mile gap. They want to change that and exercise what they consider their sovereignty shared with Oman over the Strait of Hormuz. The Gulf Arab states are very unhappy about that. Then, of course, you've got the whole nuclear issue. In a way, we're right back to where we were on February the 27th, the day before this broke out, this war, because the nuclear file is still unresolved, and 60 days, 2 months, is a very short time to try and thrash out a deal that is as good as or better than the JCPOA. That's the Joint Comprehensive Plan of Action that the Obama administration oversaw together with the P5 countries plus the EU back in 2015. That took 20 months, not 2 months, 20 months. You know, you've got to go through all the stuff like how is this 441 kilos of highly enriched uranium, how is that going to get downblended and made safe? By who, when, under what kind of monitoring scheme? How are you going to ensure that UN nuclear inspectors get full access, that Iran doesn't play games and start denying them access to places, changing the rules of the game? And then how do you ensure that this $300 billion that is going to go for the reconstruction of Iran doesn't just get funneled into the Islamic Revolutionary Guards Corps operations?
0: Frank, thank you. Our security correspondent, Frank Gardner. 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Still to come.
11: It's a big blow for our family. She was not ill for long, only 1 week, and then she died. She's left behind children. I don't know how we will cope.
0: We're in Congo as families of Ebola victims bury their loved ones. Plumes of thick smoke have been seen above Moscow today as Ukrainian drones struck a major oil refinery for the second time in a week. In fact, it looks like the heaviest drone attack of the war so far on the Russian capital. Russia itself launched overnight attacks on the Ukrainian capital, Kyiv, and the northeastern Ukrainian city of Sumy. Our Russia editor, Steve Rosenberg, can join us now live from Moscow. Steve, what's the scene there?
6: Well, we're in the centre of Moscow, not so far from Red Square, but I think from here we can see the clouds of thick smoke in the distance. Yeah, Muscovites woke up this morning to the news that their city was under attack again. It's not the first time that the Moscow region has been attacked by Ukrainian drones, but the scale of this particular strike does seem to have been pretty large, judging by the figures. The official figures that the Moscow mayor, Sergei Sobyanin, quoted earlier today. He talked about, first of all, 180 Ukrainian drones having been shot down by Russian air defences. Then he added some more to that. So we think around 200 or so Ukrainian drones, according to official Russian figures, were shot down on their way to the Russian capital. There has been damage, reports of damage. It's not clear to me yet whether the damage was caused by drones that were shot down or by drones that penetrated air defences. But the Moscow mayor himself has said that the Moscow oil refinery in the southeast of the city was hit for the second time in 3 days, actually. And certainly there's a video on social media of thick black smoke rising above this oil refinery. Reports of other damage too outside the city. So yes, Muscovites are getting used to these kind of reports now. As I say, this is not the first time that the Russian capital has come under attack.
0: Yeah, I mean, for the first few years of the war, people in Russia were largely shielded from the effects. Are these kind of attacks starting to make them change their minds about the so-called special military operation?
6: Well, certainly these kind of attacks are making people realise and face the fact that there is a war going on. You're absolutely right. For the first 2 or 3 years, many people in Russia, and certainly here in Moscow, carried on as normal. You know, for them, for many people, the war was something that happened on television, a long way away from them. It didn't impact their lives directly. But of course, when, you know, there are Ukrainian drones coming pretty close and causing damage to an oil refinery, to an apartment block, to a shopping centre, this brings it home. It brings home the fact that actually the front line in this war is not hundreds of kilometres away in Ukraine, that sometimes it's here in the Russian capital. And we know that there is this sort of deep sense of fatigue with the war. Surveys show it, conversations on the street show it. People feel more and more that the war is impacting their lives economically, for example. And also more and more people know other people who are fighting in Ukraine and being injured and being killed.
0: Okay, Steve, thank you very much. Steve Rosenberg there, our Russia editor. Next to the Democratic Republic of Congo and the ongoing Ebola outbreak. The most contagious phase of the disease is when an infected person dies. So how the dead are handled determines in a big way how quickly an outbreak can be controlled. Burials have long been linked to mass infection events during Ebola outbreaks. The BBC's Anne Soy has been talking to volunteers as they bury victims of Ebola in Ituri province, in the northeast of the Democratic Republic of Congo.
12: It's a very emotional time just outside the Ebola treatment unit. And behind me is a family waiting for their child. We have seen some of the healthcare workers inside, fully kitted in personal protective equipment, bring out a body that looked like a child's body. And now the Red Cross volunteers have just arrived. They will also put on the personal protective equipment, and then the medics on the inside will hand over the body to them. We are about to accompany the family of a 34-year-old mother of four. She has died from Ebola.
11: It's a big blow for our family.
12: That's the deceased woman's father, Simone Nyal.
11: She was not ill for long, only 1 week, and then she died. She's left behind children. I don't know how we will cope.
12: They have now placed the coffin on the pickup truck, and now they are removing the personal protective equipment that they wore here, and that is done sequentially as another team observes, making sure there's no chance of infection. We've now come to Nyamurongo Cemetery, and the Red Cross team is wearing aprons, white aprons, and they've just lowered the body into the grave. There are a few members of the family here. It's a very short session. The volunteers have gone back to the car. I think this is the quickest burial I've ever attended. Next to Simone's family, we find Joel Lonzama Kombu alone covering his mother's grave. He has lost three sisters, a brother-in-law, and his parents in a matter of days.
13: Today is the sixth. I came here at the cemetery to say bye for members in my family. My father, yesterday, and today, you see, I'm here just to say bye for my mama. I want to say for all of people that Ebola is true.
12: I have never seen anything like this. There's so many families here that have come for burials just today, and this is happening every single day. There are many freshly covered graves, many more being dug today. The number of people being buried is in just this cemetery in Bunia is high. Even the locals are saying that this is not usual. The International Federation of the Red Cross and Red Crescent says hundreds of community volunteers have signed up to help families conduct safe burials.
14: It's very cultural. That's why we adapt the procedure as much as possible to match the needs of the families and the communities.
12: Maria Munoz is the coordinator for public health emergencies at the Red Cross. She shows me how they have modified body bags to enable families to view their loved ones safely.

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1: Some kinds of shark that can walk, with most of their bodies out of the water. Well, now scientists have identified a new species of walking shark in Papua New Guinea. It uses its pectoral fins to move across the reefs at low tide. This one is named after Christine Dudgeon from the University of the Sunshine Coast in Queensland, Australia, who discovered it.
2: So they're called walking sharks because they're little sharks less than a meter long, and they tend to be in quite shallow water, and they have this adaptation for living in low oxygen environments. And so during low tide periods, when the water becomes very low and it's too low for them to swim through, they can move around in it on their pectoral and pelvic fins. So they use them like little legs, basically. And occasionally they'll also come out of the water and sort of go across little dry bits to get into other reef pools, but they don't really spend time outside of the water as such.
1: And in fact, you found this new shark in the water.
2: Indeed, yeah. So we were on an expedition in Papua New Guinea looking for a known species of walking shark, which is known as the Milne Bay walking shark or Michael's walking shark. We were conducting surveys in an area of Milne Bay called the Amphlett Islands. They tend to be more active at nighttime. This time the water was a little bit deeper, so it was about 1 meter in depth, and so we were snorkeling around at the time when we found it. Because they're quite small, they're actually reasonably easy to catch. So this one was just swimming along the bottom. I shone the torch in front of it, which made it stop for a moment. And then I was able to sort of dive down quickly and grab it behind the head. And then I just secured the tail under my armpit because they're quite wriggly. So they will try and sort of get away. And that's really all that's required. It's not too difficult.
1: Yeah, and tell us about how it's different from the other walking sharks.
2: This new species makes 10 species in total. They are found all through northern Australia and eastern Indonesia and Papua New Guinea. They are all very similar in size and shape, but differ based on body pattern. And so the species we were looking for has a very distinctive leopard print pattern. When I caught this one, I didn't actually look at the pattern closely because it was nighttime and I was just excited to find one. So I just sort of secured it and took it back to the boat and handed it up to my student, Jess Blakeway, who's the lead author on this study. And Jess was the first person to look at it closely and notice that the pattern was completely different to the one that we were looking for and indeed to any of the other species of walking shark.
1: And how did you establish that it was a different species from all the others?
2: Just on one specimen, it's not really enough. Over the next couple of days, we surveyed three sites, the one we were at in the seagrass shallow coral area and also a couple of coral seamounts a little bit deeper. And we found another 11 individuals of this new species, and they all had this new pattern. And this included males and females, small ones, big ones. And so based on the morphology, our chief taxonomist, Dr. Jerry Allen, was pretty convinced that this was a new species. And then just followed up with some genetics work that also confirmed it.
1: Shark expert Christine Dudgeon. Our main news again, the United States and Iran have signed an agreement aimed at ending their war. It includes an end to fighting on all fronts, including Lebanon, and the reopening of the Strait of Hormuz. In the past few minutes, shipping data is said to show that three Saudi-flagged supertankers with 6 million barrels of crude oil are sailing through the strait as we speak. And that's it for now from the newsroom.
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0: Coming up on Business Daily, the US and Iran are due to sign a big deal looking to get ships moving through the Strait of Hormuz. So, how quickly can supplies of gas and oil start flowing more freely? And how quickly could energy prices start to ease? That's Business Daily, after the latest world news.
1: BBC News with Jane Steele. The United States and Iran have signed a memorandum of understanding intended to lead to an end to their war. They say military operations will end immediately on all fronts, including in Lebanon. Work on implementing the deal starts on Friday in Switzerland. Iran and the US will meet along with Pakistani and Qatari mediators. Oil prices fell 3% after the signing. Ukraine has struck an oil refinery in Moscow for the second time this week, setting it ablaze. The bombardment appears to have been the biggest on the Moscow region since the start of Russia's war. The US Defense Secretary Pete Hegseth has told a meeting of NATO counterparts that European members must move fast to take primary responsibility for the defense of the continent. He said the US would be reviewing its NATO commitments and contributions would be contingent on other allies meeting commitments. Heavy gunfire and explosions have been heard in the capital of Niger, Niamey. Insurgents are said to have attempted to take over the airport. Security forces have locked down the surrounding area. Cuba's communist government has approved reforms aimed at opening up more sectors of the economy to private investment. The Caribbean nation is dealing with an acute economic crisis due to a punitive US fuel blockade of the island. A British charity has launched a campaign to highlight the rise in incidents of domestic abuse during major football tournaments like the World Cup. Research says cases rise by almost 40% in England when the national team loses. The increased pattern of abuse is global. A shark in Papua New Guinea that can walk with most of its body out of the water has been identified as a new species. The shark uses its pectoral fins like legs to move across reef flats at low tide. DNA tests have confirmed it's distinct from the other nine species of walking shark already known to science. All are found in Australia and Papua New Guinea. BBC News.
0: Raoul, have you ever signed a deal and it's taken ages for it to kick in?
2: Well, you won't be surprised about this, Michelle, but I do like deals, not just cinema deals. But yeah, when I bought my house, I got so excited, and then it took me months to actually get in it. So I had to live with my parents, which I didn't mind so much. But I have to say, if you ask my wife about it, you might get a slightly different answer to it.
0: All right, well, we're not talking about domestic deals here. We're talking about something a little bit bigger. The US and Iran are due to sign a big deal on Friday, and it involves the Strait of Hormuz. And when it closed, you may recall, one-fifth of the world's oil stopped moving. The world immediately felt it. So how quickly can everything go back to normal? That's on today's episode of Business Daily. I'm Michelle Fleury in New York.
2: I'm Rahul Tandon here in the UK. Normally, I would have William Bain sat next to me, but Michelle, he's deserted. He's gone off to watch some cricket instead. Which I think is a bit rude of him.
0: I thought you were going to say he'd hot-footed it to Mexico or something to watch one of the host countries in the World Cup.
2: No. He's gone to watch the cricket. But I think we've got a better replacement. We've got someone who's even better than him, haven't we?
0: Yes, we have a very special guest. The BBC's economic editor Faisal Islam is with us. Welcome to the show.
3: Hi, Michelle. Hi, Raoul.
0: Let's get to the Strait of Hormuz. Where is it? What's going on, Faisal?
3: Well, I mean, how can anyone not know what it is now? That it may have been forgiven about 3 or 4 months ago, but, you know, clearly it is the small 21-mile body of the narrowest point, essentially, between the southern coast of Iran and the north coast of essentially a part of Oman. And it's the narrowest point, obviously, controlling entry into and out of, critically, the Persian Gulf. It has been and still remains, although not quite just now, the main artery for not just energy, but the economy, and not just oil, these days increasingly gas, which gets pumped and drilled and taken out of the ground, however it gets taken out of the ground, and then put on ships. If it's gas, it gets frozen, and then shipped en masse, nonstop, 365 days a year, out of the Gulf and onto world markets, until, of course, what occurred roughly 3 months ago.
2: Yeah, and there's a lot of it, isn't it? If we go back to 2025, there were 20 million barrels of oil and oil products that were passing through the Straits of Hormuz. We've got 20% of the world's LNG that goes through there. And a lot of it particularly goes to those big countries like China and India and Asia. And they've really, really struggled since this has been closed, which was around the 28th of February.
3: And so you have this twin impact that has hit the world economy hard, which is the physical supply of oil, gas, and then a whole load of other things as well, which we'll get on to. But then also the price impact, the anticipation that this will last for some time to come, and therefore that has sort of yanked up prices in such a way that the kind of ripple effect from the Gulf and from the Strait of Hormuz has been felt instantly in the gas stations, the petrol stations, on people's bills all around the world.
0: Yeah, and that impact, I think, is worth pointing out, as you say, leading to kind of estimates from the UN that 32 million people could be plunged into poverty. Look, Rule, this has got me thinking in many ways. I know you like to talk about films. You know, here on Power Players, we talk a lot about the main actors. In this particular case, that would be the politicians, the presidents, the state leaders. But it's the background cast, you know, the anonymous fleets, the crews, the logistics, the unseen supply chains here that are really the sort of central piece of this week's story, right? It's the invisible stuff which you don't notice until essentially it goes wrong.
2: Yeah, I think that is the case as well. And also, I suppose we have, and I've been talking to a lot of people on our programs here on the World Service, you know, shipping companies, people involved inside the industry. And it seems like good news, doesn't it? Hey, we, you know, the straits are open again, the world goes back to normal. But the word that's being used with me all the time, and I'd be interested to hear what Faisal's got to say about this, is uncertainty. You know, I was speaking to the big German container company, Hapag-Lloyd. They were saying, yes, look, this is good news, but we're not sure when we're going to be going through the Strait of Hormuz again. And there's lots of guarantees. There's lots of things that shipping companies need. And they need to start moving, don't they, Faisal, if we want to get the global economy or parts of it moving again.
3: Well, there's a couple of ways to look at this. So I think the path we're on right now is definitively less bad than people had feared even a couple of weeks ago. Set against that, this is good news. Now, that doesn't mean that it's going to, the hopeful narrative in the markets is going to come to pass. But you can see this sort of pathway now, and it has implications, obviously, for the oil price and the gas price and petrol prices and domestic energy prices, but also inflation. All of these things have started to move in the right direction. And therefore, you get this kind of self-fulfilling prophecy. The better news is yielding better news. But you're absolutely right that at the heart of this is a highly unpredictable geopolitical fight, the like of which we haven't really seen before. And so that hope is fragile.
0: Yeah, I mean, as you say, Faisal, we're moving in the right direction. But Donald Trump likes to keep all options open. Have a listen to him speaking about the deal this week.
4: The only thing that really matters to me is Iran will never have a nuclear weapon. And it says it loud and clear. They're not going to develop it. They're not going to buy it. They're not going to do anything with it. And if they do, they suffer unbelievable consequences.
0: So let's take the optimistic view, right? And that this Friday, we see a deal, it gets signed, the clock strikes midnight. Somewhere on the Gulf, imagine you're standing on the bridge of a supertanker, you know, the length of three football fields, your cargo is worth hundreds of millions of dollars. Someone hands you a press release. It says, good news, the strait is open. Do either of you set sail, or do you look and think to yourself, I don't trust this yet, Faisal?
3: You don't quite trust that piece of paper, I think, is the reality. And indeed, even before the strait at the beginning of this conflict had been formally closed, it sort of closed itself. What do I mean by that? The fear from insurance companies was that so profound that the insurance rates shot up so high that they physically couldn't move. So if you like, the insurance companies sort of became a kind of financial and then almost physical block on the movement of these giant carriers. So they'd also want to wait on the terms and conditions, as it were. You know, clearly there's a little bit of uncertainty around that. We're told by the White House that there's no tolls or anything like that. But clearly the Iranians, possibly, and the Omanis think that there's some degree of something going on there. Let's see what the detail of that is. So you've got the insurance, and then you've just got the physical, logistical effort, well, to turn the tanker around, as it were, and there's 118, I think, fully laden tankers. There's empty tankers in there. There's hundreds of other ships, up to 800 ships in there. Then you have to sequence the shipping through this narrow strait. And then there's the critical issue, which is a sort of military issue. And it's a bit of a sort of Schrodinger's cat here, which is, what about the Iranian mines?
0: Yeah, I mean, I'm going to get to the... We're going to talk about the mines a bit later, but I want to pick up on, you know, you talked about paperwork there, legal questions, giant traffic jams. I mean, Roel, I know you've been speaking to a lot of people this week. What are you hearing? You know, what sense are we hearing from the industry itself, from shippers?
2: I think it's interesting, and I think Faisal will agree with this, in that there was a positivity. You know, this has been a really difficult time, and here we have some semblance of a move forward, but there are caution, and Faisal just listed them there. There are so many challenges ahead. There are so many different questions ahead. I mean, insurance is such a big one, isn't it? Because if insurance levels don't come down quickly enough, is it viable, as Faisal said, to move your ship through there? And what is going to cause that to come down? Are we going to need to see ships being escorted through? I've been speaking to Jacob Larson. He's Chief Safety and Security Officer at BIMCO, the world's largest membership organization for shipping. This is what he's been telling me.
5: They really hope that this time it will actually materialize and that the deal will come through. But they're also a bit skeptical because they have seen now for a number of times these unilateral and overly optimistic announcements from Trump.
0: So, you know, skepticism, unsurprisingly, there about how seriously we should take this. You know, it's fascinating. You've got hundreds of ships still stuck there, seafarers aboard. You know, it's hard to imagine what life has been like for some of them trapped in the Gulf, waiting to find out what happens next.
3: There's been a trickle through of ships, actually, as the peace moves have started. So, you know, they've been sort of testing. Some ships have been testing the you know, just exactly what's going on in the Strait. And the price of oil and gas, but oil mainly, has adjusted, getting not far off where it was in early March now.
0: But at the same time, I mean, as we've established, the shipping lane may be open, but the ships, broadly speaking, you know, at traffic levels we were used to seeing before this crisis, aren't using this shipping lane. So, diplomacy aside, it was something you touched on earlier, there is also still this question about safety and about what's in the seabed, the mines.
3: Yes, but I think you could make a reasoned judgment now that flows will start to increase to something below half by the end of the year. And maybe they'll only ever get up to 70% by next year. But that's the sort of calculation that is now occurring. And it isn't just that. This has changed the reality in the Gulf, Michelle. You know, you now have the Emiratis talking and possibly already starting to bypass the strait. And they already have a smaller pipeline. I understand that they're going to be building a whole load of other pipelines.
0: So you think if there is that flexibility, then reduced traffic, sea mines, not such a big deal?
3: Well, you mentioned sea mines, and I think there's a fascinating question about the sea mine issue. And I raise this because I was hosted by the British Navy in the maritime trade operations in Portsmouth last month. And it was very interesting. I repeatedly asked about whether they knew where the mines were. And I got the impression that no one really knew exactly how many mines there were, and indeed if there were any mines.
2: Well, and with the Iranians, though, won't they? They will know, and they will be the ones, if this is going to work, who will have to eventually answer that question and point the minesweepers to where they are. Otherwise, we're talking about this, you know, we start very positively, we talk about the shipping companies saying, look, we're happy, things seem to be progressing, but is the real danger here that we don't progress as quickly as we think we're going to progress here?
3: You know, I guess the assumption of the markets is that the Iranians have enough interest in the weakening of the sanctions regime against them and the ability and the desire and the need to rebuild after the damage done from the bombing from Iran and the US. It will be a slow process, but I think markets have factored in that this is going to be gradual. It literally will be turning tankers around, and that is slow.
0: So markets looking forward to what they see as the eventual full reopening, but hold your horses, it's going to take time. You're listening to Business Daily from the BBC World Service. So we've been looking at when reopening means recovered. And the key reason all of this matters in terms of getting ships moving again is to get the global economy moving again. And that's really at the nub of this, isn't it, Faisal, that it's been so hard?
3: Oh, absolutely. It's been hard, as we've said, for oil and gas and the immediate knock-on impact and transmission of the shock via prices. It isn't just that, of course. There were great fears about other industries, about smaller industries that are all connected to gas and oil. We can have a little competition here. We're trying to list the various
2: niche
3: chemicals, whether it's naphtha or helium, which is kind of used in chips, or whether it's urea.
0: MRIs.
3: Or urea in fertilizer, of course, critically. And this is an interesting one because the timing here, I think, is very beneficial. As I had been told, the real concern was that fertilizer prices and availability would be deeply problematic for the Southern Hemisphere major sowing season in the big kind of soya wheat crops, you know, over the next 3 or 4 months. And they buy their fertilizer kind of in the next 4-6 weeks.
0: Rahul, I'm curious to sort of, you always talk to people around the world in terms of what you're hearing. I mean, I was hearing from Thailand, rice crops not being planted. What have you been hearing from other people you've been speaking to?
2: Well, you know, I've spent a lot of time over the last few weeks talking to people in India because, as Faisal said, that Asia's badly affected, and particularly in India, cooking gas is such an important product that comes from the Middle East and from the Gulf region. And I'll give you one example with a factory owner that I spoke to. He had to shut his factory down. It's got nothing to do with cooking gas. But his workers came to him and said, look, we can't afford cooking gas at the moment. So you need to buy us cooking gas. It was so expensive on the black market, which is how it operates in those parts of India. He couldn't afford to do it. They said, we're not coming to work. So his factory shut down because of that. And on the other hand, there are huge amounts of exports. We are moving into the key season for tea exports in India. And the biggest market for tea is Iran and the Middle East. So there are a lot of tea garden owners who are desperately waiting for the Strait of Hormuz to open up again so they can get those products moving. And they are perishable. So if they don't move soon, their products are becoming worthless. So wherever you go across South Asia or other parts of Asia, speak to many businesses there, you will hear similar stories. Restaurants that have been shut down in many parts as well because they just cannot afford the prices as they began to creep up. So all those challenges that Faisal has so eloquently told us today about why the Strait may not open are not good news for millions and millions of businesses across Asia who are desperate for this to get going again.
0: Well, and I was riding the bus to work the other day chatting to one of my neighbours and they were hoping to book a trip, a flight to Asia. And as we know, airlines have been hugely affected by all of this. They were sort of delaying their purchase till the last possible minute in hopes that it will come down.
2: I'm flying to India in 2 weeks. Book it as soon as you can. They keep going on. I wonder, though, because the global economy has had so many shocks recently, you know, we go back to the pandemic, we go back to the war in Ukraine. You know, Lord Brown, former head of BP, said to me this was the biggest ever disruption he had seen in the global oil supply. Because there are so many of them. Now, like when we have a shock on the body, does it just take longer and longer to recover? And is that going to be one of the dangers here? We don't seem to be able to answer the question of when the Straits of Hormuz might be fully operational again, because there are so many bits of it that need to be answered. And while it takes longer and longer, I suppose the shock gets bigger and bigger in some ways, in spite of the resilience.
3: Yes, there is this sort of fear that the Gulf won't turn around and there'll be some other geopolitical strife that reemerges, which I think is realistic, and you definitely factor it in. But then you also have this possibility that there'll be a glut of oil next year. There's a possibility that oil could go back up to $120 a barrel, $150 a barrel. But I think there's also a possibility that oil could be at $50 a barrel next year. And so how do you price that? It's very, very difficult. That's the uncertainty you talk about.
0: Well, I want to thank you both for some elegant tangoing. We will be tracking this story closely over the coming weeks as the situation on the water develops. But for now, from Raoul, Faisal and me, Michelle, thank you so much for listening to Business Daily from the BBC World Service.
6: World Service, and this is Witness History with me, Rachel Naylor. I'm taking you back more than 50 years to the discovery of a skeleton that helped rewrite Australia's history. This is the controversial story of Munga Man. I've been speaking to the scientist who found him. It's the 1970s, and we're in the barren, remote Willandra Lakes region in New South Wales. But unlike the name suggests, there are no longer any lakes. They dried up 15,000 years ago. Geologist Dr. Jim Bowler from the Australian National University in Canberra is here to study ancient climate change.
7: I was puzzled by the extent of dunes all up and down across the country, but no desert, and the existence of dry basins that we called lakes, but no water. So I decided that my geology was going to try to unwrap the story of those ancient landscapes.
6: But that's not his only aim. 6 years earlier, in 1968, Jim had accidentally found some ancient human bones. They became known as Mungo Lady, as she was found next to Lake Mungo, and she was estimated to be around 40,000 years old, far older than any other human remains found in Australia. Jim is sure there must be more out there. On the 26th of February 1974, due to a rare storm, he takes shelter in a solitary sheep station more than 100 kilometres from the nearest town.
7: I was locked up in the shearer's quarters with the sheep. I was sitting there, but I had my notebooks. You couldn't work in the wet. So I waited, and then the sky cleared, the sun came out, and I thought, oh, I'm going to get out here. The rains, they sweep the surface, so they bring a new series of discoveries.
6: For that reason, Jim is feeling confident about the day ahead. So confident, he writes in his notebook,
7: I'm going out to data science, I might find something really interesting.
6: Wearing a safari hat, sunglasses and a leather jacket, Jim heads out on his motorbike to explore the dunes in the sun.
7: Well, probably about by the middle of the day, I noticed a white bone appearing on the windblown sandy surface. Now, I thought, first case, it was a wombat. So I swept away just with my hand the tip of these bones, and below this round patch on the surface, there was clearly a human jawbone, and that immediately implied the probable presence of a body on the ground on which I was then standing. I got back quickly as possible to the nearest telephone, rang my colleagues in Canberra. And at this stage, they already knew that, well, Bowler had found a few things of interest before, so they came immediately this time with a team of people.
6: Here was the further proof of ancient human life that Jim had been hoping for. At 4:18 p.m., he writes in his trusty notebook, Eureka! The next Mungo edition. Within 48 hours, his colleagues from the university, including archaeologist Dr. Alan Thorne, arrived to excavate the bones. Unlike Mungo Lady, here was a complete skeleton, and there was more.
7: Thorne said to me, watch this. He gave me a little pellet, and it was a pellet of iron oxide. And so immediately the penny dropped that this was not just iron oxide, it was ochre. And we could see a faint trace around the margins of the body that there was a faint reddening. This trace continued down from the cranium down to the groin. This body had been anointed.
6: This was huge news. It showed that those who buried Mungo Man were more sophisticated than previously thought, as this BBC documentary from 1975 explains.
8: Red ochre in the grave can only signify that the ancient people of this lake believed in an afterlife and had created religious rituals at least as early as modern man in Europe. They have the earliest cremation in the world, which also indicates religion, and their pellets of ochre may make them the first artists.
7: So that all came together on that single day.
6: Not bad for a day that started with Jim stranded on a sheep farm in the rain. The skeleton, a hunter-gatherer with arthritis who died around the age of 50, was nicknamed Mungo Man. He was buried on his back with his hands crossed in his lap.
9: It took time to understand and appreciate the full significance of what we were seeing. The dating at that time, all we could say was certainly well beyond 20,000.
6: Jim's colleagues went further and estimated that Mungo Man was older than that, maybe even 63,000 years old.
9: That received worldwide acknowledgement. This was a new history to Australia, and I was approached by the media in Melbourne, the Melbourne Age, and I was very sceptical about those dates because they did not fit the geology. So I said to the reporter, look, I don't believe those dates, and if you believe them, you believe in fairies at the bottom of the garden. And the media lady said, well, look, we'll quote you on that. No, you can't. I didn't say it. I'll say I never said it. So next day, the Melbourne Age came out, and Bowler says the age of the Mungo Man is ridiculous.
6: Jim's instincts were right. Carbon dating later showed Mungo Man was about 42,000 years old, which still made him Australia's oldest known human skeleton. That's nearly 10 times older than the pyramids of Egypt. His remains were taken to the Australian National University to be studied, and in 1979, the area he was found in became a national park and a World Heritage Site in 1981. But Indigenous Australians viewed the excavation as a violation of their sacred traditions.
10: How did you feel about the bones being moved at the time?
9: Oh, that's come back to bite us. The reality was the bones were taken without permission. That's true. At that time, the Indigenous people from that area had been removed probably 50, 60 years earlier. So I didn't meet any in my work there for many years until after the appearance of the Mungo people, when Aboriginal people came and said, hey, look, hey, wait a minute, this is our history, not yours.
6: Indigenous Australians from the region campaigned for Mungo Man to be returned to his ancestral home. In 2015, the Australian National University apologised for their original excavation. 2 years later, Mungo Man was returned to Mungo National Park. And in 2022, in accordance with the wishes of the Indigenous community, he was reburied in a secret location to protect his remains from desecration. Jim believes the fact it was undisclosed is a missed opportunity.
9: For me, it was a sad and unfortunate moment. A pilgrimage place where people could come and honour not just the bones, but the ancestral people. That never happened. Lake Mungo itself is a pilgrimage place for many people. They go there and they see the land and the amazing record of ancient people, but not the full story, not the spiritual dimension of the Mungo people. That's the story Australia still waits to digest.
6: Mungo Man is no longer regarded as Australia's oldest remains. In 2017, evidence was discovered to suggest that Aboriginal people have been in Australia for even longer, 65,000 years. But Jim's discoveries helped redefine our scientific understanding of early Australians.
9: It clearly was a moment of life-changing significance, both not to me, but also to Australian history. I have spent 50-odd years in the company with Mungo Man. He's here on my wall today behind me. I talk to him and he talks to me. I listen to him and he's asked me questions, Bowler, what have you done to my land? What have you done to my people? They become real questions to which we have to find answers. That is a dialogue that goes on between me and Mungo Man and will continue whether he's buried or not.
6: Dr. Jim Bowler, now 96, was speaking to me, Rachel Naylor, for Witness History.
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16: It's a powerful idea. A country that promises stability, opportunity, and certainty in uncertain times. But what if that means swapping Texas for Moscow? Or leaving London to start again in Nizhny Novgorod?
17: Russia feels very hopeful. Oh my gosh, as I said that, the sun came out.
18: I'm wedded to these people. I love this country.
16: From bold beginnings to stories of hope and disillusionment, I'm following people who've emigrated to Russia on Vladimir Putin's shared values visa to understand why they're going and what life is really like when they get there.
19: My journey did not turn out how I expected.
20: If you move into another country for political reasons, maybe just fix your own country first. Like, Russia isn't some utopia.
16: I'm Dan Hardoon, and for the BBC World Service, I've been following the Westerners chasing the Russian dream. Join me for the documentary after the latest world news.
1: BBC News with Moira Alderson. The United States and Iran have signed the Memo of Understanding intended to lead to an end to their war, with the two countries and their respective allies saying military operations will immediately end on all fronts, including in Lebanon. Both countries' presidents signed the document remotely. From Washington, here's Thomas Morgan.
21: Donald Trump has been his usual bullish self in touting this deal, under which Iran reaffirms that it will not seek nuclear weapons. The deal also includes a $300 billion reconstruction fund for Iran and the lifting of all American sanctions. And while the Strait of Hormuz will be reopened, Iran's chief negotiator told state television last night that his country would charge shipping companies for using the waterway in future. The deal's been heavily criticized in the US, including by members of Mr. Trump's Republican Party. Senator Bill Cassidy called it the worst foreign policy blunder in decades.
1: Ukraine has struck an oil refinery in Moscow, setting it ablaze. The capital's four airports have been temporarily closed. President Zelensky called the strikes on Moscow and elsewhere a completely fair response to Russian attacks on Ukrainian cities and communities. Here's our Russia editor, Steve Rosenberg.
22: Muscovites woke up this morning to the news that their city was under attack. Again, it's not the first time that Ukrainian drones have targeted the Moscow region, but the scale of this particular attack does appear to be quite large. The Moscow mayor, Sergei Sobyanin, has said that sort of more than 190 drones were shot down by Russian air defences en route to Moscow. And the Moscow mayor has said that the Moscow oil refinery has been struck. This will be the second time in 3 days.
1: The US Defense Secretary Pete Hegseth has told a meeting of his NATO counterparts European members must take primary responsibility for the defense of the continent. He said the US would be reviewing its NATO commitments in this light and that its contributions would be contingent on other allies meeting their own commitments.
23: Make no mistake about it, this will be a real review. It will be designed to ensure that NATO is moving fast and irreversibly toward Europe leading, stepping up to take primary responsibility for the defense of Europe, stepping up to ensure our forces are postured for America's global needs.
1: Mr. Hegseth stressed that allies also had to ensure that America's military demands were accounted for as regards bases and overflight rights. There have been gunfire and explosions at Niger's main airport in the capital, Niamey. Witnesses say the area has been locked down by security forces. The shooting started at dawn and continued for several hours. Reports say the attackers have been repelled. Residents believe insurgents were trying to take over the airport. World News from the BBC. Cuba's communist government has approved reforms aimed at opening up more sectors of the economy to private investment as it deals with an acute economic crisis. State television and the Central Committee had agreed proposals to attract more capital from Cubans abroad and to reduce the size of the state. Japan's defense minister has told the BBC that strengthening the country's military capabilities is critical to prevent war in the region. The minister said the country needed to adapt in order to maintain peace.
2: A British charity has launched a campaign to highlight the fact that incidents of domestic abuse increase during major football tournaments, including the World Cup. To raise awareness, Women's Aid unveiled The Other Kickoff to coincide with the timing of the match between England and Croatia. Research has found cases rise by nearly 40% in England when the national team lose and by 26% when they win. The pattern of increased domestic abuse is global. A shark in Papua New Guinea that can walk with most of its body out of the water has been identified as a new species. Locals have long been aware of the shark, which uses its pectoral fins like legs to move across reef flats at low tide. DNA tests have confirmed that it's distinct from the other known 9 species of walking shark. It's been named after Christine Dudgeon from the University of the Sunshine Coast in Queensland in Australia, who discovered it.
3: They're little sharks, less than a metre long, and they tend to be in quite shallow water. And so during low tide periods, they can move around in it on their pectoral and pelvic fins. So they use them like little legs, basically. And occasionally they'll also come out of the water and go across little dry bits to get into other reef pools. But they don't really spend time outside of the water as such.
2: That's the latest world news from the BBC.
16: What if I told you there was a promised land of incredible landscapes, rich history, and untapped opportunity? A country just waiting to roll out the red carpet to Westerners, frustrated with high income taxes, dysfunctional politics, and creaking healthcare systems? And what if I told you that country is Russia? In September 2024, President Vladimir Putin introduced the Russian Shared Values Visa for citizens of 47 countries it considers unfriendly. It's aimed at people who say they align with Russia's traditional spiritual and moral values, and it's become known as the anti-woke visa. Successful applicants are eligible for up to 3 years of temporary residency without needing to speak Russian or pass a Russian history or law test, as long as they reject what the visa calls the destructive neoliberal ideology of their own country. I'm Dan Hardoon, and for the documentary from the BBC World Service, I've been following the journeys of Westerners uprooting their lives to move to Russia.
18: I'm wedded to these people. I love this country.
17: Russia feels very hopeful. Oh my gosh, as I said that, the sun came out.
16: I've been finding out what life is really like once they arrive, and whether it lives up to the Russian dream being promoted on social media.
19: My journey did not turn out how I expected.
20: If you move into another country for political reasons, maybe just fix your own country first. Like, Russia isn't some utopia.
16: Kerry is a middle-aged woman from Ontario in Canada, where she made her money investing in precious metals. She's always been fascinated by Russia, and remembers when she first heard about the Shared Values Visa on X, formerly Twitter.
17: I have not been excited about the direction of Canada for quite some time. Where the money is spent, the priorities, it makes no sense to me. So when Russia, out of nowhere, announced this all-new Shared Values Visa, how did I feel? Oh my gosh, I freaked right out. Are you kidding? Yes, please.
16: When Kerry sends me a voice note, she's just about to begin her new life in Russia, and she's only been there for a few days.
17: I'm here in Moscow, and there is a calmness here that I just love. I'm guessing that the lack of homeless and the lack of drugs is a big part of it. You don't have to keep looking over your shoulder. You can just let your guard down a bit. It's very safe here. But by and far, the best part about this place is the people. Russians are so friendly.
16: Kerry's experience is different from the Russia many people have in mind, a country that invaded Ukraine and now faces international sanctions and growing labour shortages. But although she's only just arrived, you can really feel her optimism.
17: Russia feels very hopeful. No matter what I dream up, if I'm willing to put in the hard work, the infrastructure and opportunities exist, that I can pull it off.
16: Kerry is one of a small but significant number of Westerners who've applied for the Shared Values Visa. Russia's Interior Ministry says nearly 3,400 applications have been received as of spring 2026, though the figures are difficult to independently verify. So what's motivating people to move? Ilya Belobragin is the managing partner of Move to Russia, which helps people relocate under the Shared Values Visa.
0: A lot of comment that we get from our clients is that I don't recognize the community around me anymore. It's potentially flooded with migrants from countries that don't share my values. And I don't feel that the government is any way interested in my well-being, the well-being of my children.
16: So the visa is based on Russian traditional values. How would you define them?
0: It's Christian values, because Russia is Orthodox Christianity. I think the people that look back to how, for example, the Britain was, let's say, 1950s, 1940s, or how the United States was, people were hopeful for the future. There was high growth. It was opportunity to maintain a so-called traditional family, where you had maybe the main breadwinner, such as a man, and then the women could, of course, work if they wanted to.
16: Of course, many people in Western countries still live in the way Ilya describes. But a small minority feel so disillusioned with life at home, they're willing to gamble everything on a move to Russia. The shared values visa has made it easier to do that. Previously, migrants from the West faced strict quotas and had to qualify through work, family, or investment. But how does an applicant prove they're aligned with traditional Russian values? Well, there's no official interview, but applicants need to sign a document saying that they share these values and fulfill other medical and criminal record checks.
4: We do speak to every single person who is sending us an application.
16: Jacob Pinneker is a businessman who moved from Germany to Russia almost a decade ago and now runs an agency helping foreigners relocate to the city of Nizhny Novgorod in Western Russia.
4: We make sure that the person is really serious on moving to Russia. And very often during this conversation, you understand that the person is not prepared for moving at all, because they don't have much information about Russia. They, like, you know, they read Telegram, YouTube, or they are following influencers, etc.
16: Online influencers are playing an important part in promoting the shared values visa. On social media, you can find dozens of accounts of Westerners who've moved there talking about how brilliant their lives are.
5: Russia is the bomb. Like, when I say the bomb, I mean it's like, wow, wow.
8: This is, by far, the safest city I've ever been in.
24: What many people in the United States wish for their country to be, Russia already is.
25: Make Russia great again, because it's a beautiful country.
16: But when I contact more than 50 Westerners who'd moved to Russia, asking if they want to talk about their experiences, the vast majority refuse to engage with me, saying they don't trust the BBC to represent their views fairly. Someone else who does agree to speak is Philip Hutchinson. Philip is in his mid-30s and originally from Essex in the UK. He arrived in Moscow a year ago on the shared values visa. When I speak to him over a video call, his virtual background is a giant image of Moscow's Red Square, the towers of the Kremlin rising over his left shoulder.
26: It's not this scary place that, you know, how much was portrayed in a lot of sort of Western media outlets. You know, life does go on. Yes, it's, you know, apparent that there are wars and special military operations going on, but it's not such a bad place to live, you know. The streets are clean, everything works, amazing cuisine.
16: Philip's wife is Russian, and he took advantage of the shared values visa to be with her when she was refused permission by the UK's Home Office to settle there. So how much of a factor is being anti-woke for him?
26: The whole kind of like woke thing, yeah, you know, it wasn't a core decision with me personally, but ultimately the UK is going completely mad with all of this kind of wokeness. Yeah, we're about to have a child, you know, we're thinking, you know, do we want our child brought up in a world where they're going to school, being taught there's 200 different genders to choose from?
16: Philip is referring to debates in the UK over gender identity, a person's sense of their own gender, and how these topics are discussed in schools. Today, Philip runs a business helping other Westerners relocate to Russia. But before moving to Moscow, he stood as a candidate to be a member of parliament for the British Conservative Party, which strongly supported Ukraine after Russia's full-scale invasion in 2022. I ask if this gave him pause for thought when deciding whether to move.
26: I was coming here since 2019. I think I was actually on Russian soil when it all kicked off and when the sort of Russian troops went onto the Ukrainian side. What are my thoughts on it? Look, I don't really get involved in that. I mean, I'm not... here as a politician. I'm here to live a nice, quiet life with my family. I run a business.
6: You've said you don't want to get involved in politics, but by moving to Russia during the war and having a business which promotes it as a destination for people to move to based on political values, isn't that an inherently political position?
26: Well, no, really, because we're not promoting it based on those values. A lot of people we guide towards a shared values visa because it's the easiest way to become a full resident here right now because you bypass things like the language test. But it's not political helping people to move to Russia.
6: Despite Philip's claim that moving to Russia isn't political, it can come with strings attached. A recent temporary decree means some foreign men, including Westerners aged between 18 and 65, who want to stay in Russia permanently, may need to sign a military or emergency services contract, although there are exemptions and apparent loopholes. There have even been cases of Westerners voluntarily signing up to fight for Russia. This is The Documentary from the BBC World Service with me, Dan Hardoon. I'm following the Westerners moving to Putin's Russia on the so-called anti-woke visa. And while some say the decision isn't political, ideology is often at the heart of why they're leaving the West behind. Chantel Hare moved to Russia from Texas in December 2023 with her husband Leo and their three sons. Back in America, they ran a carpet cleaning and mobile snack business. The Hares are devout Christians who've become increasingly disillusioned with everything from political division in the US to genetically modified food and what they see as the rise of the LGBTQ movement. Chantel remembers clearly when the idea of moving to Russia first occurred to them in late 2022.
19: My husband is very much into following the political scene, and he had been listening to speeches of President Putin for some time. And we had sat around the kitchen and we were listening to one of his speeches, and we really appreciated what he was saying, even to the American people. My husband made some comment like, gosh, I wish we had a president like President Putin. Putin for president! And then our younger son, he made a comment, well, Dad, why don't we just move to Russia?
6: And what made you think Russia would be a better place for your family?
19: Because of the things that President Putin was saying. He seems to be a very conservative man. He has family values. He's against the LGBTQ movement and the gay agenda. He also has outlawed witchcraft and fortune telling.
6: Chantel is referring to recent moves by Russian politicians to ban the advertising of fortune telling and other so-called mystical services. And I was watching a video that was filmed during your first year in Russia, and you're going around sampling Russian food and dumplings, milking goats.
7: Fresh out of the goat. Can't get any better than that.
9: We're bringing our children, and we're saying we want a future for them, and that's good for Russia.
6: I mean, it did look like you were having a really good time. How were you feeling towards Russia at that point?
19: Yeah, actually, I felt really comfortable here.
6: When Chantel and her family first came to Russia, the shared values visa didn't exist, so they applied for political asylum, allowing temporary residency in Russia for 3 years. The idea of asylum is interesting because it implies you felt some kind of danger. Did you feel in danger in America?
19: I do believe that, strangely enough, that there is a slight threat of people who are more on the conservative side for religious purposes as Christianity. They will be targeted at some point. It's not so popular yet, but it's on the rise, I believe.
6: The Hares became the poster family for unhappy Westerners moving to Russia. Their asylum ceremony was even broadcast on Russian state media, with Leo Hare thanking President Putin personally. Here's how Leo remembers it.
9: Well, that was a very special day for me, because as much as I want to promote the well-being of my family, I also want to promote the well-being of other people's families. I saw myself as kind of on a cutting edge of an unprecedented piece of immigration legislation. Come to our country and bring your family, and we're here to support your values. This is crazy. And this is the kind of stuff that used to happen in America back in the end of the 1800s and early 1900s. Bring your poor, bring your oppressed, you know. Russia was having almost that same idea.
6: And from a personal perspective, did it feel like you were part of that history?
9: Absolutely. Even before I came to Russia, I felt a keen sense of destiny that somehow our family would be used to promote this type of immigration.
16: You talk about your family being used. Was any part of you concerned that you were just going to be used for Russian propaganda?
9: No, because I believed in the propaganda. I believe it. No one paid me to do this, you know. I believed it. In fact, I was the guy who I would have written the script.
16: Did you write the script?
9: No, it's just what happened. I mean, it was part of the situation. I'm saying I was completely in agreement with using our image to promote an alternative for those who feel stuck in the West.
16: But the Hare's Russian dream did not turn out as they expected. Within weeks of arriving, they say they were defrauded of 5 million rubles, about $50,000, by a contact they trusted, leaving them homeless. When I spoke to them earlier this year, Leo and Chantel were living separately in Ivanovo, a city northeast of Moscow. They'd found work as English tutors, but their older children had returned to the United States. When I ask Leo if Russia has lived up to his expectations, he pauses for a moment before describing the last 2 years as the best and worst of his life.
9: I would say I have learned what the Russian expectations are, and they're pretty low. Even the city of Ivanovo here is largely a rundown city, and there's dirt everywhere. There's so many things that are kind of like, I would say, more third world status, if you will.
16: Given that you've gone through this process, would you encourage other Westerners to move to Russia?
9: I'd say a year ago I would, despite the problems I was having. But right now, there have been some very serious changes in the economics.
16: As of spring 2026, Russia's wartime economy is under significant strain, with high inflation and continuing pressure from Western sanctions. The government has responded with tax rises, including an increase in VAT, something Leo says is making life harder for small businesses, before he moves on to more political concerns.
9: I'm also concerned that the censorship systems are rising up. Russia blocks Western sources. They have these different laws. Like, in some cases, they say it's illegal to, like, surf the internet for what's termed subversive material. I mean, what's that? Whatever they want it to be that day. You know, the freedom of information, the freedom of speech, basic human freedoms are being manipulated and channelized into what I would call a digital gulag. Now, this is what Russians tell me. This is just not me criticizing Russia.
16: We're obviously having this conversation while you're in Russia, and you are freely telling me your opinions.
9: Yeah.
16: I mean, do you feel able to freely express what you think there, or is part of you worried about repercussions, especially because you were originally held up as this model family?
9: You know, here's a reason I don't fear repercussions, not because they couldn't come, but because I value truth more than I value my life. I've always been an open book. I've always been straightforward. I've never received a penny or a dime, not from a Western news source like yourself or from the Kremlin. In fact, I know officials. I have a regular relationship with them. And they're probably like watching over me or something. I don't know. I don't really care.
16: Given how things have turned out, I ask Leo if he'd consider going back to America.
9: I could go back at any time. All I have to do is buy a ticket, take my passport, and I'm gone. That's not a problem, but I don't really believe that's my divine calling, if you will. I think I'm supposed to stay here and remain with the people I've chosen to remain with.
16: Does part of you miss America?
9: Yeah, I do actually miss America. I miss the freedoms that have shaped the American personality. Russia, you don't have these human rights values. It's more of a, I would say, just a feudalistic culture that's been kind of modernized. They're very heavily dependent on, like, leaders to kind of define what they should and shouldn't think.
16: Leo's directness about the pros and cons of life in Russia is highly unusual coming from a self-described moral migrant. Many of the people promoting Russia online as a destination for disgruntled Westerners give an entirely rosy picture. But someone else trying to present a more balanced perspective is Ben from Derby in the United Kingdom. He relocated to Kursk in Western Russia, close to the Ukraine border, in 2023.
10: Welcome to Russia, specifically the city of Kursk, my home city.
16: He made a YouTube video with what he admits is the slightly clickbaity title, The Truth, about living in Russia. Ben isn't on the shared values visa. His reason for moving was more personal.
20: So I met my now wife on a language exchange website and fell in love with her, ended up marrying her and moved to Russia.
6: How did your friends and family react when you said,

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1: Say that is not entirely the truth.
2: He says he wanted to correct the misconception that Russia is some kind of conservative paradise.
3: It's not really. For example, there's a prevalence of single-parent households and abortion being very widely accepted and divorce rates in many regions being extremely high.
2: Ben is right about these contradictions. So is Russia really a conservative utopia? Well, it depends a bit on what you mean by conservative. Russian society is certainly more traditional than much of the West, with a strong emphasis on family, religion, and national identity. But that's not quite the same as the conservatism many Westerners might think of, one that also places a high value on individual freedom and political choice. Ben's video soon caught the attention of other online influencers. Some pro-Ukraine accounts said Ben's video was proof that life for Westerners in Russia is a nightmare. Those supporting Russia said that wasn't what Ben was saying at all. What was the experience like for you seeing people taking your video and spinning their own narratives out of it?
3: At times I didn't like it, because obviously no one likes words being put in their mouth. But in general, I mean, it got me 3,000 subscribers. That's a plus, I guess.
2: 3,000 is very respectable, but there are obviously now people, Westerners in Russia, some of them have very big followings. Yeah. And I just wondered what you make of the wider YouTube community, these Russia content creators.
3: It is hit or miss, obviously, like any community. But I do think there are some people with some kind of agenda that they want to push. I don't personally like that. I think there's some wrong incentives in there with some people.
2: I ask Ben what he means by this. He doesn't want to name names, but feels that some YouTubers might be incentivized, he doesn't say by whom, to promote a certain image of Russia.
3: I have been talking to some other of these YouTubers of people that live in Russia, and they have been approached, and they've been quite open telling me about that. They get the travel paid for to these places and showing off something that they want them to show off, but it's not even exactly, you film this and we'll pay you money for it. It's more a roundabout way until you kind of get into that ecosystem, and then eventually ends up where you might be told exactly what they want you to film.
2: And if someone came to you and said, Ben, there's a lot of money sitting on the table here, can you make a video, but we want to shape the narrative of it, what would you say?
3: I don't know if I can say this on there, but I'd tell them to bog off.
2: It's been almost 2 years since Russia's shared values visa was introduced. So has it been a success? It's certainly made it easier for some Westerners to build new lives in the country, whether for love, faith, or a change of direction. But a bigger wave of anti-woke immigration has not materialized. And those seeking some kind of conservative utopia in Russia may find that the reality is quite different from the dream. You've been listening to the documentary with me, Dan Hardoon. The Russian Dream is a Story Squared production for the BBC World Service.
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Hello, I'm Claudia Hammond. Health Check is coming up after the news. We'll hear why food poisoning kills more than 1.5 million people each year, but not from the infections that you might first think of. We hear from the hospital in Cameroon building its own oxygen plant to save its patients' lives, and as the

0: Millionth Park Run has just taken place. We ask what running together can do for your health and myths about gout. Why having gout doesn't mean you're necessarily an overweight man who drinks too much. Coming up in Health Check.
1: BBC News with Moira Alderson. The United States and Iran have signed the Memo of Understanding intended to lead to an end to their war. They say military operations will end immediately on all fronts, including in Lebanon. Work on implementing the deal starts on Friday in Switzerland. Iran and the United States will meet along with Pakistani and Qatari mediators. Oil prices fell 3% after the signing. Ukraine has struck an oil refinery in Moscow for the second time this week, setting it ablaze. The bombardment appears to have been the biggest on the Moscow region since the start of the war. The capital's four airports have been temporarily closed. The US Defense Secretary Pete Hegseth has announced a review of America's relationship with its NATO allies. He told a meeting of NATO counterparts in Brussels that European members had to be responsible for defending their own continent. There have been gunfire and explosions at Niger's main airport in the capital, Niamey. The shooting started at dawn and continued for several hours. Security forces have locked down the surrounding area. Cuba's communist government has approved reforms aimed at opening up more sectors of the economy to private investment. The Caribbean island is dealing with an acute economic crisis due to a punitive US fuel blockade. A British charity has launched a campaign to highlight the rise in incidents of domestic abuse during major football tournaments like the World Cup. Research says cases rise by almost 40% in England when the national team loses. The increased pattern of abuse is global. Scientists have found the oldest known evidence of the plague in remains of ancient hunter-gatherers near Siberia's Lake Baikal. Carbon dating of their teeth revealed the disease sparked deadly outbreaks 5,500 years ago, two centuries earlier than previously thought. That's the latest. BBC News.
0: Hello and welcome to Health Check from the BBC. I'm Claudia Hammond. Every year, 1.5 million people in the world are killed by food poisoning. These are brand new figures from the World Health Organization. And in a moment, we'll hear that the chief causes are not uncooked chicken or contaminated shellfish, say, but something else. What kind of person do you imagine suffering from gout? With two big new studies out on the disease, we'll be examining some of the myths and stereotypes. And to help me today, I have Dr. Anne Robinson. What do you have for us today?
2: Hello, Claudia. Well, there's a really interesting new bit of kit which is being developed, an ultrasound patch that you can wear on your tummy, and also can talk about parkrun.
0: Parkrun, it's great. Lots of people do that in 23 different countries, it turns out. So they've just had their millionth run. And we'll hear from the local hospital in Cameroon, which has built its own oxygen plant to save the lives of its patients. Before all that, the first global assessment of food poisoning for a decade has been published by the World Health Organization, and it reveals that it kills more than 1.5 million people globally each year. So, Anne, you've been studying the report. What are the main food contaminants?
2: So the main food contaminants by the number of cases are the things we all know about, bacteria like E. coli and viruses and, in rarer cases, parasites. But what I was surprised about in this report was the potential fatal effect of heavy metal poisoning.
0: So how serious was that?
2: Well, it's only 0.7% of all causes of foodborne disease are caused by heavy metal poisoning, but it actually accounts for 73% of all the deaths. And we're talking about heavy metals like arsenic and lead that can contaminate the water, for instance, that rice is grown in. And that's how it can get into us. In the short term, causes damage like nausea and vomiting. But in the longer term, arsenic, for example, can cause heart disease, and lead can impair the growth and development of children.
0: And I was surprised to see generally these figures were so high for food poisoning, and they've said the burden is similar to that of TB or malaria or HIV.
2: Yeah, I mean, the WHO has flagged really, firstly, that we all have a right, like we have a right to expect clean air to breathe. We have a right to expect food safety, and that isn't the case across the globe. The burden of disease is that foodborne disease causes causes 885 million episodes of illness per year across the world and accounts for $647 billion of lost productivity to the global economy.
0: That is a huge amount, isn't it?
2: It is, and I think it's interesting that I was so kind of blissfully really unaware of the danger of these heavy metals.
0: So what steps need to be taken to reduce both the death toll and the number of people becoming ill?
2: Well, I mean, awareness and reports like this certainly help. The sources of these heavy metals, for instance, old irrigation pipes, which are full of lead, they can be improved and then the lead is less of a threat. Fields and irrigation, which takes place away from polluted sites, away from heavy pesticide use, away from old mining communities, where again there is an impact on the heavy metal entering the food supply. All those things will help, and indeed we know that food safety is improving across the world, but the more measures that can be put into place the better.
0: Are there things people can do at home for themselves?
2: Yeah, I mean, people don't need to worry too much. The risk in most communities is going to be very, very small, but if you're in an area where rice may have been grown in contaminated water, you can reduce that risk by washing your rice well before cooking, then cooking it in very large amounts of water and draining it well like you would with pasta.
0: Thank you for that, Anne. And you can find that report in the journal Lancet Global Health. To gout next, a kind of inflammatory arthritis that can cause severe pain in the joints, most famously in the big toe. Doctors from around the world met at the European Congress of Rheumatology in London just recently, and there the results were released of new global research on predicting gout before it happens, as well as a study on attitudes towards gout. Both were led by Nicola Dalbeth, who's a rheumatologist and professor of medicine at the University of Auckland in New Zealand, the country with the highest rates of gout in the world. I asked Nicola to outline some of the most common myths about gout.
3: So I think the most common misconceptions is that gout is self-inflicted, that it's caused only by eating and drinking the wrong thing, and that it's a hilarious condition that really the person brings on themselves.
0: Why do people think it's hilarious? It's really painful, isn't it?
3: It is. It is. I think this probably goes back to depictions of gout over centuries. These cartoons of gout as people eating too much, drinking too much. Often even now in film or television, gout will be essentially a trope for a person who is overweight, lazy, not looking after themselves. And in fact, really, that's not the cause for gout at all. So in the last 10 to 15 years, it's been very clear that, in fact, biological factors play a really important role. Very big genetic studies have demonstrated actually a really strong genetic component to gout. And it's really about how our kidneys and our gut handle uric acid or urate, whether they get rid of uric acid or whether they hold on to it.
0: And you're seeing patients all the time. How painful can it be?
3: Oh, it's terrible. Many people will say it's the worst pain they've ever experienced in their lives. Some women will say that it's even worse than childbirth.
0: Really?
3: I'm not sure I believe that, but actually some people do say that it's that severe. So extremely severe pain. They can't walk, often can't get to the bathroom, can't get to work. So it's really not that funny at all.
0: And if people are not getting it because of their lifestyles, what is the reality about who actually gets it and where in the world?
3: Yeah, so certainly in New Zealand, where I live and work, we see really the highest rates of gout in the world. And we know that there are certain ethnicity groups who have much higher rates of gout as well. So in New Zealand, we see very high rates in Māori, Indigenous New Zealanders, and also in Pacific peoples. Actually, we're also seeing gout at a very young age, particularly in Māori and in Pacific peoples. And often these are young men in particular who are really living very good lives, fit, active, and really just this comes out of nowhere.
0: And I was wondering what impact these misconceptions have on people who have gout.
3: Gout is often seen as really embarrassing, isolating, and stigmatizing for people. And these misconceptions are all around us all the time. One of the studies we've done recently, we showed a video to just members of the public, and we described gout either as a disease primarily caused by lifestyle factors, so eating, drinking the wrong thing, or biological factors, so kidney disease, genetics, and so on. And even a 2-minute video led to really quite major differences in causal beliefs. So those who watched the biological causes belief thought much more that genetics was the cause of gout. And those people were also much more likely to see long-term medication as a helpful therapy rather than lifestyle management. So I think actually these really common depictions or narratives around gout not only impact on the individual's experience, but actually on their beliefs about the medication and the management of gout as well. What I'm really hoping is if we do focus more on these biological causes in our discussions about gout, we will see greater acceptance of long-term medicine, which we know is effective for people with gout.
0: Why is it that if people have experienced pain, they still don't always carry on taking their medication?
3: Yeah, I think it makes a lot of sense to all of us when we're experiencing severe pain to take a medication. But when we're feeling well, in between gout attacks, all of us in that situation would think, do I really need this medicine? Or actually, maybe I don't have gout anymore. And it is challenging to commit to taking a tablet every day long term.
0: And you often hear about gout being in people's big toes.
3: That's right.
0: The big toe seems like an odd place for these crystals to accumulate in a way and form. Is that something to do with gravity? Is that to do with them? I'm thinking of the acid getting down to the bottom of the body.
3: I think it's probably partly to do with temperature. So the peripheries are generally colder, and so the crystals form better in the colder temperature. But also the big toe is a joint that often is affected by microtrauma. We're often loading it quite a lot as well. So it's likely that there are also some factors around loading or micro injury to that joint as well, which particularly puts it at risk.
0: Why do these crystals that build up in the joints then cause such agonizing pain?
3: We know from ultrasound studies that actually the crystals are just sitting there in between the attacks. So there's clearly something else that induces this inflammation. Perhaps they've injured a joint, if they've had some other illness. Sometimes also some food will trigger attacks. And I think that may be where the narratives around food partly come from.
0: So I guess the key then is to work out what that other signal can be.
3: Yeah. And it can be many things. That's the challenging thing.
0: So do you know why it is that there is this buildup of uric acid in some people and not in others? And why does that then lead to the pain that people experience?
3: Yeah, so that's a really interesting question. And I think that's been one of the really sort of the uncertainties about gout management. And that's really a focus of some other work that we're doing at the moment, where we're really trying to understand what are the stages of progression from hyperuricemia, which we know is necessary. But what we don't know is why some people with hyperuricemia develop gout and others don't. So we've recently finished recruiting for a study called the TIGER study, which has been a real, a very challenging study where we've recruited participants with very high serum urate levels across 8 different countries in Asia Pacific region, North America, and also Europe. And essentially, this is going to be a longitudinal study where we look at which of those people with elevated serum urate levels develop gout and really what factors predict that. And as part of that, we've included a musculoskeletal ultrasound scan. You know, this is the same ultrasound scan that we use for scanning hearts, scanning babies, and the same technology where we can actually scan the joints and visualize the crystals deposited in the joints, where we can actually score the amount of crystal that's present. And we already have some really interesting baseline data. So what we see is that about just over a third of those people who have hyperuricemia actually have deposition on ultrasound.
0: So they've got the crystals building up in their joints.
3: Exactly. And we also see that in some of those people who've never had gout symptoms, so no symptoms of gout but do have hyperuricemia, those crystals actually are already associated with some joint damage, which typically is thought to occur much later in gout. So it's a really interesting sort of challenging result, because I think it really makes us think more, well, when does gout really start? You know, for those people who have deposition and some joint damage, do they actually have gout, even though they haven't had an attack of gout yet, possibly? Or are those people who have those findings more likely to develop gout? And so this is a 5-year longitudinal study. We're about 2.5 years in follow-up. And I think the study will be really important to help us understand whether this deposition does predict development of gout over time.
0: And you've been a world-leading expert in gout for many years now. How much would you say our understanding of gout has changed in recent years? What have you seen?
3: Well, I think the really exciting thing has been the really big genetic studies, which have identified really the importance of the kidney and the gut. Certainly when I was training, we still thought of gout very much as a metabolic disease. Now I really think of it as a kidney and gut clearance disease much more. So that's a really big shift in our understanding of disease. And I think that's been the, really in the last 10 to 15 years, that's been the really big breakthrough, I think.
0: Professor Nicola Dow-Beth, Anne, I wonder what you make of this. It does sound as though we've got something of the wrong idea about gout in a way.
2: Yeah, I mean, I think that's really welcome to try and remove some of the stigma and especially to try and correct some of the misapprehensions, like the fact that people think women don't get gout, but they do.
0: Yeah, so in fact, women can get gout as well.
2: Yeah, I mean, up to about a third of the cases of gout that are recognised are in women. So people think in terms of monarchs with gout, they'll think Henry VIII, but actually Queen Anne, who was Queen of Britain in the early 1700s. She had terrible gout. She had to be carried everywhere in a sedan chair for the last years of her life. So, yeah, it's not just the men.
0: And does that change with age for women as well?
2: Yes, it does. So until the menopause, women are relatively protected by estrogen, which keeps our uric acid levels reasonable. But after the menopause, as estrogen falls, uric acid levels can rise and then women become susceptible to gout as well.
0: Does it affect them in the same way as the men?
2: The interesting thing is that gout in women often gets missed, partly because of this kind of misapprehension that women don't get it, and partly because gout tends to affect different joints in women. So it may affect the small joints of the hands rather than, say, the big toe. Then it can get misdiagnosed as rheumatoid arthritis, for instance.
0: Thanks for that, Anne. You are listening to Health Check from the BBC. I'm Claudia Hammond, and my guest today is family doctor Anne Robinson. And you've got news for us, Anne, of a wearable ultrasound patch to monitor a fetus in the womb in the time leading up to birth. So when would a fetus normally be monitored?
2: So normally, if you get pregnant, you will be offered an ultrasound scan maybe at 12 weeks and then possibly at about 20 weeks. And only if there's a worry about the growth of the baby will you perhaps have serial ultrasounds moving forward. Of course, it differs between different countries, but generally that's the idea. So you often won't pick up really if a baby is failing to grow in the womb.
0: So how would this new method work?
2: Well, it's a very clever bit of kit, and it's still in development. It's a collaboration between scientists in California and Oxford. It's a little ultrasound patch. It's the size of the palm of your hand. You put it on a pregnant woman's abdomen, and it just sits there, and it has a continuous ultrasound recording of the blood flow that's going into the fetus via the umbilical cord. And you get a continuous reading, which is transmitted via a wire to a computer. And then if there are any changes in that blood flow, that can represent a problem with growth.
0: And why is that better than what's done currently?
2: Well, the thing that happens at the moment is that, firstly, as I said, a lot of people don't get serial ultrasounds. So if you pick up late in pregnancy that a baby is on the small side, you don't know whether that's small normal or whether it's a baby who was on track to be actually very big and is now failing to grow properly. And any ultrasounds that you have just give you a snapshot of what's happening in that moment, whereas this would allow for continuous ultrasound monitoring.
0: So currently the fetus can move, and then it can be stressful for the woman and for the staff because it looks as if something's happened to its heartbeat when it hasn't.
2: Yeah, I mean, the problem with this bit of kit that they had to solve was that if you're going to do continuous, reliable ultrasound monitoring that's looking at the blood flow going into the baby and is also measuring at the same time the estimated weight of the fetus and growth of bones and that sort of thing, it's very difficult because not only is the mum wriggling around, so is the fetus. There's a lot of movement. It's like trying to kind of locate a rolling ship in the middle of the sea. But what this ultrasound does is it finds the point at which the umbilical cord attaches to the placenta. So it's like zoning in on the anchor of a ship. It's a fixed point.
0: So could a patch like this help doctors to know when they need to intervene or not in a pregnancy?
2: Yeah, this kind of continuous ultrasound monitoring is potentially really useful to pick up when there's intrauterine growth retardation, when the baby isn't growing well, because sometimes it's better to deliver the baby early so that you can get the baby out, feed up the baby in the way that it's not really getting the nourishment it needs in the womb.
0: Thanks, Anne. To Cameroon now, and to a hospital serving its community that's found a new way of saving lives. Now, back in the pandemic, I can remember us covering the findings published in The Lancet in 2021 that in 10 African countries, half of the patients who died from COVID in 64 hospitals were not given any oxygen. And in the same study, it was found that more than a quarter of hospitals in sub-Saharan Africa have no oxygen at all. Since then, some local hospitals have been working to remedy the problem. Tony Vigneault reports for Health Check from the Mbingo Baptist Hospital in the northwest region of Cameroon, which has built its own oxygen plant.
4: Mbingo's pressure swing adsorption plant is a series of machines and large cylinders connected by narrow pipes. Oxygen production starts with the air compressor trapping and compressing atmospheric air. Compressed air is then passed through filters which remove moisture, dust, and other impurities. Mbingo's biomedical supervisor explains what happens when purified air enters the plant's two oxygen generators.
5: My name is Ibrahim Jesse. The oxygen generator separates oxygen from nitrogen before oxygen is being sent to the oxygen reservoir, then delivered to the entire hospital.
4: Oxygen of over 93% purity leaves the plant through copper pipes. Dr. Nshom demonstrates how oxygen is dispensed within the ICU.
6: Every bed is equipped appropriately with its oxygen, its ventilator for those who would require what we call a mechanical ventilation, isolation. You know, there are conditions you don't want to mix with the rest. Those patients will be here and they equally have their oxygen.
4: Producing oxygen on site reduces cost for patients. Dr. Nshom breaks down how.
6: When you compare the cost of buying these cylinders and then having to transport them all the way from Bamenda, these are very heavy. I don't know
7: very
6: how
7: heavy,
6: they weigh.
7: Heavy.
6: Each of those is over 100 kilos. So the processes of moving those cylinders significantly increases cost of care. And also even the problems of availability, because you can't put a cylinder to every patient bed. But once we are generating it here, running cost is basically what electricity and the replaceable parts, reducing the cost to the patient. So imagine a patient who requires a mechanical ventilation driven by oxygen. If you were doing so through the tanks, each of those tanks,
7: each of those things is 6,500 liters. It can take only a day.
6: A day?
7: Yeah, it depends on the patient's condition.
6: Yes, and that cost of a cylinder like that is over 40,000.
7: 40,000?
6: Yes. So imagine a patient needing to be paying 40,000 for a tank of oxygen.
7: For a day.
6: For a day to drive their ventilator. But on our system here, that probably not even be up to 4,000 a day.
4: It's 10 times less, slashing the cost from $70 to only $7 a day. That's one of the reasons these caregivers are in Mbingo.
8: The oxygen that they used yesterday, I was very happy, because without that oxygen, patients who are coming out from theater will not survive.
4: Back at the plant, Mr. Ibine's team has built a system to ensure round-the-clock oxygen supply.
9: We can fill oxygen cylinders, and we also have a backup system where we can use the filled oxygen to back up the system in case we want to do preventive maintenance or there's a failure with it.
4: Oxygen distribution requires power. The plant's backup system includes alternative sources. The hospital has taken advantage of its location on the slopes of Hilly Mbingo to build dams around two waterfalls. Water runs downhill to turn turbines that generate hydropower, the hospital's main supply of electricity. There's a standby generator for the hospital, another for the theater, and solar just in case. Mbingo also operates a modular system of energy distribution, meaning power outage in one section of the hospital does not affect power supply in another. Consistent power is crucial for a hospital that performs over 4,000 surgeries a year.
6: General anesthesia it's almost impossible to administer it safely without supplementing with oxygen. Because basically you knock off these people's ability to breathe or to process oxygen for themselves, and therefore you have to give them. So as part of surgical safety to perform general anesthesia, you definitely have to administer oxygen to these patients.
4: Emergencies also demand that staff become familiar with safe use of oxygen, as Dr. Sean points out.
6: We actually run in-house training programs. Currently, we have training for intensive care nurses. As part of their training, they get to understand how to care for very sick patients, including being able to tell which ones require oxygen administration. We also, just in the recent past, graduated a class of emergency room nurses that we trained here. And these trainings are all aimed at capacitating our nurses to be able to decipher patients needing oxygen and attend to them promptly, because it could be a matter of life and death in 5 minutes. So learning about safe use of oxygen is a daily thing for us, and we are very intentional.
4: Bingo plans to share its oxygen with other hospitals once it obtains the necessary government permit. There's a lot more life-saving oxygen to harvest from these green hills.
0: Tony Vigneault reporting. Now, before we go, Anne, you wanted to talk about Parkrun, because they have just had their millionth event. It's now done in parks in 23 countries across 5 continents, but it's not done everywhere. So what is Parkrun for our listeners who may not have it in their country?
2: Oh, Parkrun is arguably one of the greatest global health promotion activities, and it all started in a park in southwest London in 2004 with just 13 runners and 5 volunteers. And scroll forward now to 2026. It's a global charity, 12 million registered park runners, 23 countries from Namibia to Norway, South Africa, Sweden, UK. And you just turn up at a set time. It's usually in the UK, it's 9 a.m. on a Saturday morning. It takes place in parks or fields on the coast, even prison courtyards. But it's always outdoors. It's always 5 kilometres. You can walk it or run it. And I mean, the fastest recorded time, both records held in Belfast, just under 14 minutes.
0: That is so fast.
2: Yeah, for a man. Fast. And just over 15 minutes for a woman. But it's just everybody does their own thing. And it's so communal and cooperative, apart from the few who are out to break a world record. But mostly it's just a great spirit of cooperation.
0: So it could bring real health benefits because it gets people going out every weekend.
2: Yeah, well, you won't be surprised to know that somebody's done a research project, and Sports England found that there were fewer GP visits amongst people who signed up to it, and less reported depression and improvements in diabetes. So definite measurable health benefits.
0: Do you do it yourself?
2: So I do. I have a son who does it. It's like a religious thing. You know, that's, you know, you're going to find him there. He's one of these super competitive people. Sometimes I find it a little bit early on a Saturday morning.
0: Now, you see, I'm with you there. So I've done it once. I do run regularly, but the reason I've only done it once is because in England it's at 9 a.m. So I've done it once in Scotland, where it's not till 9:30, which is much more like it, because it's half an hour's walk to get there. So that means getting up at 8 on a Saturday, which I know won't sound very early in some places, but that's too early for me. So I want to invent, or rather I want somebody else to invent, Twilight Park Run. That's when I want to do it.
2: Twilight.
0: I much prefer running at the end of the day.
2: That's,
0: I want to do
2: a
0: Twilight
2: idea.
0: Park Run instead.
2: Why don't you set it up?
0: I'm busy. I haven't got time.
2: Okay.
0: Well, thank you so much, Dr. Anne Robinson, for joining us for Health Check today. And thanks to the producers, Jonathan Blackwell and Georgia Christie. And our studio engineers today, Yasmin Kavechi and Sarah Hockley. Do contact us with your health questions at healthcheck@bbc.co.uk. I'm Claudia Hammond. Do join me for another episode of Health Check next week. Bye for now.
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2: Steve Rosenberg reports now from St. Petersburg.
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16: BBC World Service, it's 10 o'clock GMT. This is Oliver Conway with the newsroom. The US and Iran sign a deal to end their war, but tough negotiations lie ahead.
17: Why would Iran negotiate in good faith when they're getting paid up front a slush fund of $300 billion plus relief of harsh American sanctions before having to give up any concessions on the nuclear file?
16: Meanwhile, Iran is worried that Israel will continue its attacks in Lebanon.
18: Trump has realized this was an unnecessary war. He's interested in ending it. But we have this elephant in the room, and his name is Netanyahu.
16: Also today, Ukraine launches what appears to be its largest drone attack yet on the Russian capital. And
19: they're quite wriggly, so they will try and sort of get away. And that's really all that's required. It's not too difficult.
16: A new species of walking shark has been found in Papua New Guinea. First, our top stories.
1: BBC News with Moira Alderson. The United States and Iran have signed the Memorandum of Understanding, intended to lead to an end to their war, with the two countries saying military operations will immediately end on all fronts, including in Lebanon. Pending a permanent agreement in 60 days' time, the US will remove its blockade of Iranian ports and end sanctions against Iran. Tehran will open the Strait of Hormuz, but says it plans to resume charging ships later. Jeremy Bowen has this assessment.
20: What do we have now? We actually have had the Americans, through intermediaries, speaking as equals, effectively, to the regime in Tehran. We have a return to the status quo of the 27th of February, in other words, the day before the bombing started, which is that there are going to be nuclear negotiations on Iran's nuclear program, and the Strait of Hormuz is open. So it's hard to portray the reopening of the Strait of Hormuz as a great advance because it was open until the bombing started.
1: Work on the details of implementing the US-Iran deal begins on Friday in the Swiss mountain resort of Birkenstock, where the Iranians and the Americans will meet along with Pakistani and Qatari mediators. Despite the promise to end the war on all fronts, including Lebanon, Israel is insisting its forces will continue occupying parts of the country. Our correspondent John Donison is in Jerusalem.
21: Israel has really been sitting on the sidelines throughout these negotiations. It was told about this deal, it wasn't consulted, and there is no shortage of criticism of this deal here in Israel. I was just looking at the main headline in the biggest selling daily newspaper in Israel today. It's good for Iran, bad for Israel, and plenty of commentary in the papers saying that this has basically been a fiasco.
1: Ukraine has struck an oil refinery in Moscow for the second time this week. Fires at the Karpotnaya refinery have sent columns of smoke billowing into the sky. From Moscow, Steve Rosenberg has this report.
22: This is one of the largest Ukrainian drone attacks on the Moscow region since the start of the war. According to the city's mayor, since early this morning, Russian air defences have shot down more than 190 drones en route to Moscow. Moscow airports have announced a temporary suspension of flights. And it's not just the capital that's been targeted. The Russian Defense Ministry has reported that overnight, across the country, 555 Ukrainian drones were intercepted and destroyed.
1: The US Defense Secretary Pete Hegseth has told a meeting of his NATO counterparts that European members must move fast and irreversibly to take primary responsibility for the defense of the continent. He said the United States would be reviewing its NATO commitments in this light. BBC News. There's been gunfire and explosion at Niger's main airport in the capital, Niamey. Residents believe insurgents were trying to take over the airport. Chris Iwoko reports.
23: Residents say the shooting started around 6 a.m., coming from the main entrance of the airport and continued for several hours. Witnesses reported a heavy presence of defense and security forces who quickly sealed off the area. Some residents believe this may have been a terror attack, possibly a second attempt in 6 months to overrun the airport. Although the authorities have yet to officially confirm the incident, reports suggest the attackers were repelled, with some suspects arrested and others fleeing. The airport remains under lockdown as security operations continue.
1: Reports from Gaza say Israeli bombardments have killed at least two Palestinians in the past 24 hours. They died on the beach in Al-Mawasi. In the occupied West Bank, the Palestinian Authority has condemned an Israeli announcement that it's stripping the authority of its legally enshrined role administering a disputed holy site in Hebron. Poland's Prime Minister Donald Tusk says police have arrested a man suspected of involvement in the murder earlier this week of a Russian. The victim was a caricaturist and dissident who went by the name Semyon Skrupiecki. He painted scathing images of President Putin and other authoritarian leaders. Mr. Tusk said the suspect was using a Georgian passport. He has said Mr. Skrupiecki's killing was probably a political murder. A shark in Papua New Guinea that can walk with most of its body out of the water has been identified as a new species. Locals have long been aware of the shark, which uses its pectoral fins like legs to move across reef flats at low tide. DNA tests confirmed it's distinct from the other known nine species of walking shark. Walking sharks face grave threats from habitat loss caused by coastal development. BBC News.
16: Thank you. You're listening to the newsroom from the BBC World Service with Oliver Conway. The 1919 Treaty of Versailles is widely seen as having paved the way for the rise of the Nazis. But such ill omens were set aside at the French Palace yesterday as President Trump put his signature to the Memorandum of Understanding with Iran. The deal, which was also signed in Tehran by the Iranian president, aims to end the war which began with US and Israeli attacks on Iran 110 days ago. But far from the unconditional surrender originally demanded by the US president, this merely marks the start of negotiations over his key demand that Iran never gets a nuclear weapon. That was also the aim of an agreement that Mr. Trump pulled out of in 2018, one that had been agreed by President Obama. Joel Rubin helped negotiate that earlier deal. How does this one compare?
17: This language here is weaker than what was in the JCPOA, the Obama nuclear deal from 2015, related to Iran's commitment to never obtain a nuclear weapon. And why did I say it's weaker? Because that deal had very annotated, structured designs in it that explained exactly what Iran could and could not do, levels of enrichment, numbers of centrifuges, where to place the centrifuges, how to inspect them, the kinds of inspections that would be underway, the penalties tied to any violation by Iran of that nuclear infrastructure, of their use of it beyond what they agreed to. None of that is here. Now, they're supposed to negotiate that in this second round. We'll see. And why would Iran? Why would Iran negotiate in good faith when they're getting paid up front a slush fund of $300 billion plus relief of harsh American sanctions at the front end before having to give up any concessions on the nuclear file? And so what it does is it really flips on its head the longstanding American policy towards Iran. One of the core rationales for this military action of the past several months was the reality that Iran wasn't just oppressing its own people, but was slaughtering them by the thousands. And the president rightly said, this is wrong. And so now to see it in black and white, where essentially the United States walks away from the Iranian people, an issue that consistently in legislation and in multiple administrations, Democratic and Republican alike, they have consistently argued that it's crucial for Iran's government to treat its people with dignity and humanity. To see us walk away from that is quite stark, and I think really sends a negative signal to people around the world who are concerned about human rights, and in particular the people in Iran who've put their bodies on the line to try to change this regime, to now see us turn away from them.
16: Joel Rubin. Well, under the new Memorandum of Understanding, Iran, the US and allies will halt all military action, including in Lebanon. Both the US and Iran will start lifting their blockades of the Strait of Hormuz. Iran repeated its promise not to develop nuclear weapons, and the two sides will discuss the issue of Iran's enriched uranium stockpile. At the same time, sanctions on Iran will be lifted, and the US will oversee a $300 billion reconstruction package for the Islamic Czech Republic. So what's the view from Iran itself? Fouad Izadi is Associate Professor at Tehran University.
18: The government in Iran has learned not to trust the United States because they generally don't do what they write on paper. But Iran wanted to be compensated for all the damages. Yesterday, Trump said that the war costed Iran about $2 trillion. So $300 billion is relatively low number in comparison to that. But whether that will actually happen, the U.S. will not take part in terms of paying to that fund. People expect Iran's neighboring countries would do that, given the fact that they provided bases to the United States to attack Iran. I think Trump has realized that this was a failed policy. This was an unnecessary war, an illegal war. I think he's interested in ending it. I think Iran is interested in ending it. Iran was trying to avoid this war to start with. But we have this elephant in the room, and his name is Netanyahu. And he has been trying in the last number of days to sabotage this agreement.
16: Fouad Izadi. Well, despite Lebanon being included in the deal, Benjamin Netanyahu has said that Israeli forces who've been fighting Hezbollah will remain in the country. The Lebanese militia, which is backed by Iran, has called the deal a great victory and urged Lebanon to expel Israeli forces. The Lebanese authorities say Israeli attacks have killed more than 3,800 people since March and displaced more than 1 million others. So how does the Israeli government view this deal? I asked our correspondent John Donison in Jerusalem.
3: Well, they're not happy with it, but they're going along with it for now. I mean, basically, I think Prime Minister Netanyahu is in a very tight spot because on the one hand, he doesn't want to upset even more than he appears to already have done so, President Trump, Israel's greatest ally, but at the same time, he is under enormous pressure politically here in Israel with elections coming up in a few months' time. He's doing badly in the polls, and his opponents here are capitalizing on what they see as a fiasco in terms of the operation in Iran and the subsequent negotiations. I was just looking at some comments from Yair Lapid, the leader of Israel's opposition, saying Netanyahu promised us a historic victory. We've got a crisis with the Americans, Hormuz open up to Iranians, money for the Revolutionary Guards, ballistic missiles aimed at us, and Israel just waiting in the corridor like a scolded child. So, as I say, Prime Minister Netanyahu has got some thinking to do with these elections coming up, and he's in a difficult position.
16: Iran has insisted that Israeli attacks on parts of Lebanon must stop. What do you think will happen there in the next few days and weeks?
3: Well, look, they have significantly reduced since this deal was announced at the weekend, but they've not stopped altogether. So most days this week, people have been being killed in Israeli strikes in southern Lebanon, which Israel says is targeting Hezbollah. Hezbollah has been exchanging fire. I saw the Israeli military put out a statement overnight saying that again there had been exchanges of fire with Hezbollah. We had another Israeli soldier being killed in southern Lebanon. So the pressure that I was talking about is in particular in relation to Lebanon. I think Israel is prepared to go along with a breaking fighting with Iran, but Lebanon, they see they haven't finished the job. And there are many, not just Prime Minister Netanyahu's opponents, but members of his own cabinet saying, you know, Israel is a sovereign country and it shouldn't be dictated to by President Trump how it behaves.
16: John Donison in Jerusalem. Well, there's also been criticism of the deal from within the US Republican Party, with one senator saying it's the worst foreign policy blunder in decades. In the past hour or so, President Trump has replied to that on social media, saying these fools who think I haven't been tough enough on Iran are either jealous, bad people, or stupid. Our security correspondent Frank Gardner has seen the text of the memorandum. So where does all this leave the Middle East?
5: I think it leaves it breathing a partial sigh of relief, but with a fair degree of scepticism and nervousness, certainly on part of the Gulf states, because the deal allows for the Strait of Hormuz to be fully open for 60 days without anybody being charged any tolls. But after that, there is supposed to be Iran and Oman setting up some kind of future agreement. And Iran has made it very clear that having what it considers won this war, having survived it and come out on top, it considers, it now wants to change the arrangements that have been in place since 1968, whereby you have something called a traffic separation scheme and traffic passes in two different directions with a 2-mile gap. They want to change that and exercise what they consider their sovereignty shared with Oman over the Strait of Hormuz. The Gulf Arab states are very unhappy about that. Then, of course, you've got the whole nuclear issue. In a way, we're right back to where we were on February the 27th, the day before this broke out, this war, because the nuclear file is still unresolved, and 60 days, 2 months, is a very short time to try and thrash out a deal that is as good as or better than the JCPOA, that's the Joint Comprehensive Plan of Action that the Obama administration oversaw together with the P5 countries plus the EU back in 2015. That took 20 months, not 2 months, 20 months. You know, you've got to go through all the stuff like, how is this 441 kilos of highly enriched uranium, how is that going to get downblended and made safe? By who, when, under what kind of monitoring scheme? How are you going to ensure that UN nuclear inspectors get full access, that Iran doesn't play games and start denying them access to places, changing the rules of the game? And then how do you ensure that this $300 billion that is going to go for the reconstruction of Iran doesn't just get funneled into the Islamic Revolutionary Guard Corps operations?
16: Frank Gardner. You're listening to the newsroom from the BBC World Service. Still to come.
6: It's a big blow for our family. She was not ill for long. Only 1 week and then she died. She's left behind children. I don't know how we will cope.
16: We're in Congo, where families of Ebola victims are burying their loved ones. Plumes of thick smoke have been seen above the Russian capital today as Ukrainian drones struck a major oil refinery for the second time in a week in what looks like the heaviest drone attack yet on Moscow. For its part, Russia launched overnight attacks on the Ukrainian capital, Kyiv, as well as the northeastern city of Sumy. I heard more about the impact in Russia from Steve Rosenberg.
7: We're in the centre of Moscow, not so far from Red Square, but I think from here we can see the clouds of thick smoke in the distance. Yeah, Muscovites woke up this morning to the news that their city was under attack again. It's not the first time that the Moscow region has been attacked by Ukrainian drones, but the scale of this particular strike does seem to have been pretty large. Judging by the figures, the official figures that the Moscow mayor, Sergei Sobyanin, quoted earlier today, he talked about, first of all, 180 Ukrainian drones having been shot down by Russian air defences. Then he added some more to that. So we think around 200 or so Ukrainian drones, according to official Russian figures, were shot down on their way to the Russian capital. There has been damage. It's not clear to me yet whether the damage was caused by drones that were shot down or by drones that penetrated air defences. But the Moscow mayor himself has said that the Moscow oil refinery in the southeast of the city was hit for the second time in 3 days, actually. There's a video on social media of thick black smoke rising above this oil refinery. Reports of other damage too outside the city. So yes, Muscovites are getting used to these kind of reports now.
16: Yeah, I mean, for the first few years of the war, people in Russia were largely shielded from the effects. Are these kind of attacks starting to make them change their minds about the so-called special military operation?
7: Certainly, these kind of attacks are making people realize and face the fact that, you know, there is a war going on. You're absolutely right. For the first 2 or 3 years, many people in Russia, and certainly here in Moscow, carried on as normal. For many people, the war was something that happened on television, a long way away from them. It didn't impact their lives directly. But of course, when, you know, there are Ukrainian drones coming pretty close and causing damage to an oil refinery, to an apartment block, to a shopping centre, this brings it home. It brings home the fact that actually the front line in this war is not hundreds of kilometres away in Ukraine, that sometimes it's here in the Russian capital. We know that there is this sort of deep sense of fatigue with the war. Surveys show it, conversations on the street show it. People feel more and more that the war is impacting their lives economically, for example. And also more and more people know other people who are fighting in Ukraine and being injured and being killed.
16: Our Russia editor, Steve Rosenberg. The African Union today pledged $910 million to help speed up the response to the Ebola outbreak in Congo and Uganda. The most contagious phase of the disease comes when an infected person dies, and so how funerals are handled can have a huge impact on how fast it spreads. Our correspondent Anne Soy has been speaking to volunteers as they bury victims of Ebola in Ituri province in northeastern Congo.
0: It's a very emotional time just outside the Ebola treatment unit, and behind me there's a family waiting for their child. We have seen some of the healthcare workers inside, fully kitted in personal protective equipment, bring out a body that looked like a child's body. And now the Red Cross volunteers have just arrived. They will also put on the personal protective equipment, and then the medics on the inside will hand over the body to them. We are about to accompany the family of a 34-year-old mother of four. She has died from Ebola.
6: It's a big blow for our family.
0: That's the deceased woman's father, Simone Nyal.
6: She was not ill for long, only 1 week, and then she died. She's left behind children. I don't know how we will cope.
0: They have now placed the coffin on the pickup truck, and now they are removing the personal protective equipment that they wore here, and that is done sequentially as another team observes, making sure there's no chance of infection. We've now come to Nyamurongo Cemetery, and the Red Cross team is wearing aprons, white aprons, and they've just lowered the body into the grave. There are a few members of the family here. It's a very short session. The volunteers have gone back to the car. I think this is the quickest burial I've ever attended. Next to Simone's family, we find Joel Lonzama Kombu alone covering his mother's grave. He has lost three sisters, a brother-in-law, and his parents in a matter of days.
4: Today is the sixth. I came here at the cemetery to say bye for members in my family. My father, yesterday, and today, you see, I'm here just to say bye for my mama. I want to say for all of people that Ebola is true.
0: I have never seen anything like this. There's so many families here that have come for burials just today, and this is happening every single day. There are many freshly covered graves, many more being dug today. The number of people being buried is in just the cemetery in Bunia is high. Even the locals are saying that this is not usual. The International Federation of the Red Cross and Red Crescent says hundreds of community volunteers have signed up to help families conduct safe burials.
8: It's very cultural. That's why we adapt the procedure as much as possible to match the needs of the families and the communities.
0: Maria Munoz is the coordinator for public health emergencies at the Red Cross. She shows me how they have modified body bags to enable families to view their loved ones safely.
8: Families often want to make sure that it's their loved ones in the back. We can show them the face of their loved one once the body is secured, the back is disinfected.
0: There have been incidents of violence when some families have tried to take the bodies of their relatives forcefully, rejecting safe burial protocols. It's a difficult period for both the community and volunteers trying to help them to stop Ebola. It's challenging but vital work to help bring the outbreak under control.
16: Anne Soy in the Democratic Republic of Congo. When we think of sharks, we tend to imagine large predators' mouths filled with razor-sharp teeth cruising the depths as they hunt for prey. But, and I don't want to worry you here, there are actually several species of shark that can essentially walk on land. Now, scientists have identified a new species of walking shark in Papua New Guinea. It uses its pectoral fins to move across the reefs at low tide. This one is named after Christine Dudgeon from the University of the Sunshine Coast in Queensland, Australia, who discovered it.
19: So they're called walking sharks because they're little sharks, less than a meter long, and they tend to be in quite shallow water, and they have this adaptation for living in low oxygen environments. And so during low tide periods, when the water becomes very low and it's too low for them to swim through, they can move around in it on their pectoral and pelvic fins. So they use them like little legs, basically. And occasionally they'll also come out of the water and sort of go across little dry bits to get into other reef pools, but they don't really spend time outside of the water as such.
16: And in fact, you found this new shark in the water.
19: Indeed, yeah. So we were on an expedition in Papua New Guinea looking for a known species of walking shark, which is known as the Milne Bay walking shark or Michael's walking shark. We were conducting surveys in an area of Milne Bay called the Amphlett Islands. They tend to be more active at nighttime.

0: 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The Albany Med Health System, albanymed.org.
1: They are all very similar in size and shape, but differ based on body pattern. And so the species we were looking for has a very distinctive leopard print pattern. When I caught this one, I didn't actually look at the pattern closely because it was nighttime and I was just excited to find one. So I just sort of secured it and took it back to the boat and handed it up to my student, Jess Blakeway, who's the lead author on this study. And Jess was the first person to look at it closely and notice that the pattern was completely different to the one that we were looking for, and indeed to any of the other species of walking shark.
2: And how did you establish that it was a different species from all the others?
1: Just on one specimen, it's not really enough. Over the next couple of days, we surveyed three sites, the one we were at in the seagrass shallow coral area, and also a couple of coral sea mounts a little bit deeper, and we found another 11 individuals of this new species, and they all had this new pattern, and this included males and females, small ones, big ones. And so based on the morphology, our chief taxonomist, Dr. Jerry Allen, was pretty convinced that this was a new species, and then just followed up with some genetics work that also confirmed it.
2: And this new species, you think, is even more endangered than the others?
1: Well, based on that, we really only know their distribution from a very small area. Walking sharks spend all of their life in a fairly restricted space. So they lay eggs, and the babies hatch out of the eggs as fully formed miniature versions of the adults. And because they live in this shallow area, they don't really distribute very far. And that makes them more susceptible to any habitat degradation. We're seeing impacts of coral bleach in reef areas in the tropics. They're also fished in parts of their range. And so if they're very restricted in their distribution, that makes them more vulnerable. And this certainly has the smallest distribution of any species we know at the moment.
2: Shark expert Christine Dudgeon. Our main news again. The United States and Iran have signed an agreement aimed at ending the war. It includes a halt to all fighting and the reopening of the Strait of Hormuz. In the past few hours, three Saudi-flagged oil tankers are reported to have crossed the strait laden with cargo. Data from marine traffic suggests they made the crossing with their position transmitters off before turning them back on when they crossed into the Gulf of Oman. They had been anchored west of the strait since the start of the conflict. That's it for now from the newsroom.
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0: This is the BBC World Service, and coming up after the news, the global story. On Sunday, Colombia will elect a new president, and an outsider, a U.S. citizen endorsed by President Trump, is now within striking distance of the presidency. Could Colombia be the next country in the region to take a hard turn to the right? And how might that benefit Donald Trump and his desire to dominate the Western Hemisphere? Join me, Asma Khalid, in 2 minutes.
1: BBC News with Caroline Nichols. The United States and Iran have signed the Memo of Understanding intended to lead an end to their war. They say military operations will end immediately on all fronts, including in Lebanon. Work on implementing the deal starts on Friday in Switzerland. Iran and the US will meet along with Pakistani and Qatari mediators. Oil prices fell 3% after the signing.

0: Ukraine has struck an oil refinery in Moscow for the second time this week, setting it ablaze. The bombardment appears to have been the biggest on the Moscow region since the start of the war. The US Defense Secretary Pete Hegseth has announced a review of America's relationship with its NATO allies. He said European members had to be responsible for defending their own continent. The United Arab Emirates has become the first Arab country to set a minimum age for social media use. New rules have been approved banning children under 15 from creating or using personal social media accounts. There's been gunfire and explosions at Niger's main airport in the capital, Niamey. The shooting started at dawn and continued for several hours. Security forces have locked down the surrounding areas. Reports from Gaza say Israeli bombardments have killed at least two Palestinians in the past 24 hours. They died on the beach in Al Mawasi. At least eight people are reported to be injured. Poland's Prime Minister Donald Tusk says police have arrested a man suspected of involvement in the murder this week of a Russian satirist. Semyon Skripyetsky painted a scathing image of President Putin and other authoritarian leaders. Government employees in Afghanistan say they're no longer allowed to take smartphones to work after a decree banning their use for government and military workers took effect. Taliban officials say it's to ensure employees serve the public instead of scrolling. Some observers believe the Taliban are concerned about the leak of sensitive documents. BBC News.
1: This spring, at his golf resort in southern Florida, President Trump corralled a group of like-minded conservative leaders from Latin America together.
2: For decades, leaders in this region have allowed large swaths of territory in the Western Hemisphere to come under the direct control, and transnational gangs have taken over and they've run areas of your country. We're not going to let that happen. We'll help you.
1: The summit was dubbed Shield of the Americas, and the leaders posed for a family photo in front of a logo of a legit shield with an image of North and South America.
3: Yeah, when I saw the shield, Asma, thank you for bringing it to my attention, I thought it looked a bit like the logo for Paw Patrol, which, for anyone who has kids, is a familiar cartoon. Same colours, similar font, same style, but it is actually a serious logo for a serious foreign policy initiative, an attempt to show that the United States is reasserting its dominance in its own backyard.
2: Every leader here today is united in the conviction that we cannot and will not tolerate the lawlessness in our hemisphere any longer. The only way to defeat these enemies is by unleashing the power of our militaries.
1: But when it comes to fighting drugs, one key country was not at this meeting, Colombia, though that might soon change.
3: On Sunday, Colombia is going to elect a new president. An outsider nicknamed the Tiger, endorsed by Donald Trump. His name is Abelardo de la Estrella, and our guest is going to pronounce that a lot better than me in a minute. He's ahead in the polls, and he's within striking distance of the presidency.
1: Estrella is in the Trumpian mold, a self-styled maverick, a U.S. citizen who says he wants a tough military crackdown on crime. From the BBC, I'm Asma Khalid in Washington, D.C.
3: And I'm Tristan Redman in London. And today on The Global Story, could Colombia be the next country in Latin America to take a hard turn to the right? And how might that benefit Donald Trump?
1: Ioni, welcome back to The Global Story. It's been a minute since we've had you on, but it's wonderful to have you here.
4: Yeah, thank you for having me back.
1: Ioni, we wanted to have you on the show because you're in Colombia this week reporting on the buildup to Sunday's election. And these elections, they seem like a really big deal, not just for the nation of Colombia, but the region as a whole. Can you just begin by telling us what's at stake here?
4: Yeah, that's right. Like many recent elections in Latin America, is a very polarizing choice between what many would describe as a hard left and hard right candidate in Abelardo de la Estrella and Iván Cepeda. And I think why this is so important, not just for Colombia, but also for the US and for the rest of the world, is these are two candidates with very, very different visions for tackling the biggest issue that's facing Colombia at the moment, which is rising violence, the internal armed conflict that has been surging in Colombia for decades, but has really escalated again in the last couple of years. And Colombia, of course, is the world's biggest producer of cocaine as well, which links to that issue of violence. And so I think whichever candidate is elected will have huge repercussions, not just for how Colombia deals with these issues, but what that means as well for relationships with the United States and also other countries around the world.
1: I imagine the two outcomes would have dramatically different results, right? I mean, the hard right and the hard left you're describing, which that I find so interesting. It just feels like the choices are so stark.
4: Yeah, it does. And many people have commented on not just this election, but other elections in the region as also representing a collapse of the center ground, really. People veering towards more radical ideas, more extreme ends of the political spectrum to try and find solutions to some of the problems they're facing.
1: Ione, at this point, is there a sense of who's the favorite?
4: Estrella, the right-wing candidate, won the first round of this election. And the polls suggest that he is still in the lead. So I think many are seeing him as the favorite to win, although it is always hard to say. There could well be a last minute surge. But at the moment, he is certainly going into this election with more momentum, given his success in the first round.
3: Well, tell us a little bit about the candidates, please, Ione, because they are strikingly different. Particularly, we have this political newcomer on the right. And I want to warn you in advance, Ione, that we are very much hoping you are going to talk about the fact that he likes to sing. And quite often when you come on the show, we ask you about South American leaders who like to sing. So please tell us about him.
4: Yeah, well, like another Latin American leader, Javier Milei, who we've talked about on this program before, he does like to sing, as you say. And actually, he's quite an admirer of Javier Milei, certainly on his small state, free market economic policies. But Abelardo de la Estrella, who is the right-wing candidate in this election, is a political newcomer. He was born in Bogota, but raised near the coast, and he's made that a really central part of his campaign, speaking to what he sees as a base of people on the coast who feel quite left behind by a so-called establishment political class. He is somebody who was a defense lawyer, but also he's got a bit of a business empire. He's had various clothing brands, alcohol brands, real estate companies.
1: This does sound familiar.
4: Yeah, exactly. Very, very, a lot of parallels you could make, in fact, with the US. He worked as a criminal defense lawyer, and he defended, in fact, some of Colombia's most notorious figures, including people like Alex Saab, who's a close ally of the ousted Venezuelan leader Nicolas Maduro, who's now facing money laundering charges. He also defended David Murcia Guzman, who is essentially the leader of what was Colombia's biggest Ponzi scheme. He has faced quite a lot of criticism for that from his critics, who say that he's enriched himself off essentially criminals, although he would argue that this is just simply part of his work as a defense lawyer, and that comes with a job. He is very much positioning himself in this election as a right-wing strongman, somebody who's going to take on violence and crime and criminal organizations in Colombia with an iron fist. He is inspired by El Salvador's president, Nayib Bukele. Many have said that he even shares the same beard as Bukele. Certainly, I think his policies are inspired by him, not just his facial hair. He wants to build mega prisons in Colombia's jungles. He's promised a really tough military approach to tackle criminal organizations, including with US support. He's a big admirer of Donald Trump, and I think we would expect that if he were elected, there would be closer collaboration between the United States and Colombia when it comes to tackling narco trafficking. He has been very explicitly endorsed by Donald Trump. It's interesting as well. He also, as part of his brand and his campaign, has had this hyper-masculine sort of alpha male image. He posts workout videos of himself. He's talked about needing male grit to be a leader. He has at times faced accusations of sexism for talking about women staying in their proper place, and at one point talking to a female reporter, asking her to look at a photo of him and, in his words, look at what had won him votes from the female electorate, alluding to essentially his private parts in that. So he has faced allegations of quite sort of lewd comments at times throughout this campaign.
3: He has a nickname for himself. What's the story with that one, Ione?
4: Yeah, he calls himself El Tigre, or the Tiger. And again, I think this is part of his attempt to identify himself as this strong, fierce character who's going to take on criminal organizations in Colombia. He also has a slogan, which is essentially translates as stand firm for the homeland. Interestingly, he has emblazoned both these things, a tiger and that slogan, onto a Colombian national football shirt, which he is repeatedly seen wearing at his rallies, much to the dislike of left-wing politicians in the country who say that he's politicizing the national football team, especially during the World Cup. And I think it's interesting that he's done this, actually, because it's akin to other right-wing leaders in the region. I'm sure you remember that the former right-wing leader of Brazil, Jair Bolsonaro, also used to wear the Brazilian national football shirt. And for a long time, you know, even to this day, actually, people, as a result, came to associate that with Bolsonaro and with the right. But that is kind of his way of showing that he is this patriotic figure who wants to, yeah, in his words, defend the homeland. And he's encouraged his supporters to do the same.
1: I mean, he sounds like quite the character. And what I don't fully understand is how he became such a force in Colombian politics, because I had read that he is also a U.S. citizen, an American citizen, and spent a number of years in Florida. Is that right?
4: Yeah, that's right. He worked and lived in Miami for a long time. He is Colombian by birth, but he did gain his U.S. citizenship in 2023, having lived in the U.S. for a long time. And he, in fact, talked about living there because he felt it was more secure than Colombia. But it has been quite divisive. Some of his supporters think that it's a positive thing and think that it would mean closer ties with the United States, in addition to the backing that he's had from Donald Trump. But I think there are some Colombian voters who are not sure about it, who think that it might mean that he's more interested in U.S. affairs than in Colombia.
1: Okay. So he is the candidate on the right. You mentioned that he's going to be going up against a candidate on the far left. Who is he facing?
4: So he's facing a left-wing senator called Ivan Cepeda, who is an ally of the current president, Gustavo Petro. And he's a more, I suppose, a more longer-term political figure in Colombia. His father was also a politician who was killed by paramilitaries who were working for the Colombian state. So he, as a result, in his earlier career, had founded a foundation for victims of crimes committed by the state. You can see why, from his own personal experience, he feels very strongly that military force against criminal organizations isn't always the answer in Colombia. His father was, as I say, a victim of state violence. And I think he feels that Colombia's internal conflict between the state and other groups has not worked over the years. Mm. He was part of the government peace talks that took place in 2016 that led to that peace deal with the FARC. Many listeners may remember that 10 years ago this year, there was this historic peace deal that took place between Colombia's government and the FARC guerrilla group, which did lead to the disarmament of thousands of FARC fighters at the time. He is also credited as being the architect of Gustavo Petro's main flagship policy, which is called Total Peace. And that was essentially the strategy of trying to prioritize negotiation and peace talks with armed guerrilla groups and cartels, rather than just resorting to military force against them. He has promised to essentially continue what Petro has started, which is to prioritize negotiation and peace talks.
3: When you search for pictures of Cepeda, more often than not, he is wearing a cardigan. So really? the contrast with Mr. Estrella could not be more stark, I would say. It's the tiger versus the cardigan.
4: Yeah, exactly. It's kind of like this quite bookish, more traditional-looking politician versus this firebrand of a outsider. He is somebody who is trying to frame himself as a sort of safer pair of hands. Certainly, he isn't moderate when it comes to his politics. He very much identifies himself as being firmly on the left rather than in a sort of center ground. I think he's also framing himself as somebody who would be a kind of continuity candidate in that sense, but more, shall we say, more moderate personality-wise than Petro has been. Petro has proved very polarizing over the years, particularly because of his tendency to essentially go on long rants on social media, to often speak his mind in ways that has caused him trouble with other world leaders. Him and Donald Trump, for example, famously often exchange quite heated insults on social media. Mm. Ivan Cepeda is essentially framing himself as a perhaps more contained version of Petro, but still continuing with his political project.
1: Ayuda, you've mentioned violence a couple of times, and I just want to know if you can give us a scope of the violence. I mean, here in the United States, there are certainly people who continue to go and vacation in Colombia. Can you give us a sense of how big of an issue drug gang violence is, if indeed this election is seen as a referendum on how to deal with this violence?
4: Yeah, I mean, certainly, well, on your point about people still visiting, you know, it is a place that is increasingly in recent years become very touristy. Most Colombians agree that's been a positive thing for the country in the last couple of years, that it has this boom of foreign tourism, people feeling perhaps more comfortable visiting than they did in the past. That being said, violence in Colombia is, of course, not something new. For decades, the country has had this bitter internal armed conflict, which has seen guerrilla groups, armed cartels and criminal organizations fighting against each other, but also fighting against Colombia's state. That, you know, years ago had left, at its worst point, hundreds of thousands of people dead before this landmark peace deal that happened in 2016, which did lead to the disarmament of thousands of fighters at the time. Since then, though, many feel that some of the progress that was made after that peace deal has unraveled. Armed groups have ended up filling, I guess, the vacuum that was left in some poorer regions where the state wasn't very present. There are parts of Colombia where essentially criminal organizations are essentially the de facto state. Fighting has continued over very profitable cocaine trafficking routes, but also illegal mining sites, with illegal gold mining as well being a huge issue in Colombia.
1: Has the situation gotten worse, Ayuni, over the last 4 years with Petro in power? I ask because you say that it seems like it's such an issue in this election cycle.
4: Yeah, I think it is fair to say that there has been an increase in violence in the last couple of years. Membership of armed groups has grown. Violence has escalated too. And there have been, you know, various incidents as well of violence. As I say, in the build up to this election campaign, we had a candidate in the election assassinated last year at a rally. There have been a series of drone attacks, car bombs, kidnappings, violence escalating really in the build up to this election, candidates themselves receiving death threats. So there have been a range of factors, but we have seen, I think it is fair to say, not just a growth of membership of armed groups, but also an increase in violent incidents during Petro's presidency, as well as cocaine production itself hitting a record high. So that is one of the reasons why it is such a big factor at this election.
1: Cocaine has hit a record high, really?
4: The production of cocaine has hit a record high. Petro's argument is that his government is seizing record amounts of cocaine, and that is a factor that has been fueling violence, not just in Colombia, but also in neighboring countries too, as control over these trafficking routes is fought over by different criminal organizations.
1: So, Ayuni, you've described a domestic dynamic around cocaine production and violence that you say is really at the heart of this election in Colombia. But it also strikes me that it's not happening in isolation. You know, as you mentioned, the United States, we've seen President Trump put his thumb on the scale and say that he has your preferred candidate. His administration has also made it abundantly clear that they see the Western Hemisphere as the United States domain, as their turf, their sphere of influence. It just makes me wonder to what degree that relationship with the United States is a factor in this campaign.
4: I think certainly the endorsement of Espriella is very significant by Donald Trump.
1: Okay.
4: He has backed Espriella as the candidate that will restore order to the country, that will be a strong, tough leader. He has also very explicitly said that essentially if Espriella wins, Colombia will have, in his words, the total support and strength of the United States. Now, I think that is significant because it's not the first time that Donald Trump has explicitly intervened in a Latin American election, but also not just intervened in terms of an endorsement, but actually kind of made a bit of a veiled threat there that the US support for Colombia hinges on victory of the right-wing candidate. You know, we saw this happen in Argentina in the midterms, for example, where, you know, a financial bailout that the US was going to be providing to the Argentina was contingent on Javier Milei, an ally of Donald Trump, winning those midterm elections. I think we're seeing a similar dynamic play out here where, you know, whether or not this is something which ordinary Colombians will prioritize is hard to say, but I think it is certainly really significant that essentially what Trump is promising here is US support. And I think for a country that has, a deep economic problems with inequality, but also this problem with surging violence, the promise of potential US support is significant. We don't know exactly what Donald Trump is referring to there, whether he's promising potential military support when it comes to tackling cartels, or whether he's promising the restoration of some US aid projects, for example. But he is promising some kind of support if his ally wins, which I think is a significant intervention, and certainly one which the left is not happy about. They say that this is foreign interference in an election and shouldn't be acceptable.
3: From the US point of view, what's in it for Donald Trump? What's in it for the MAGA movement if Estrella were to win?
4: Well, I think, as you touched on, Trump has put this renewed emphasis on the Western Hemisphere in his foreign policy. He wants to play a much more muscular role, and particularly he wants to show that he is doing everything he can to tackle not just drug trafficking, but cartels themselves, tackle migration to the United States. We've seen this already through not only the US's military intervention in Venezuela, but also its strikes on small alleged drug trafficking boats, many of which were in the Eastern Pacific off the coast of Colombia, but also joint military operations that the US has been carrying out in Ecuador, one of Colombia's neighbors, to try and tackle criminal cartels. So I think from the US's perspective, if Donald Trump had yet another ally in the region that would essentially enable Donald Trump pretty unhindered to carry out his agenda, I think that would give the US, permission really to be more muscular in Colombia potentially. As I say, we don't yet know what that might look like in practice, whether or not Estrella, for example, would want US direct military support on Colombian territory, something which would likely prove very controversial. But I think certainly having that ally would strengthen Donald Trump's case that he's got this kind of, what he's described as a shield of Americas, essentially a coalition of right-wing leaders in the region who are all
1: across
4: working
1: the region,
4: together to try and tackle cartels in particular. The US and Colombia have always had an alliance, but as I say, that has been strained in recent years given the ideological differences between Petro and Donald Trump. We know that the CIA has a presence in Colombia, but potentially, as I say, we could see a more direct role for the United States when it comes to tackling narco trafficking in Colombia, were Estrella to win. So I think, in terms of what's in it for Trump, I think it is gaining yet another ally in the region that has been gradually over the last couple of years shifting more and more to the right as security and concerns about organized crime have become really top issues for voters across the region.

0: You mentioned the boat strikes a moment ago. What has Estrella said at all about the boat strikes that the Trump administration has carried out at the Caribbean?
1: I haven't heard them talk a lot, to be honest, about specifically the US strike.
0: That's really interesting.
1: Yeah, I mean, I think it is something that has been a huge story in the country for months. We have seen a slight decline in the number and regularity of these strikes compared to what was happening last year. So perhaps that is a bit of a factor. But I think people's views on them may slightly split down quite predictable ideological lines in a way, because I think, you know, those who want a sort of tough military approach to tackling the drug trade may be more likely to support those US strikes than those who don't think that's the answer. Although one thing that I did find interesting, both in Colombia but also in Venezuela when I went earlier this year, was that even some people who support US intervention in general or support the idea of a tougher approach on criminal organizations or drug cartels or drug trafficking, there is a sort of discomfort, I think, that a lot of people have with the idea of the US being directly militarily involved in their country. So there is, yeah, I think there is a bit of discomfort about that idea of US intervention, and it would definitely prove controversial if that is something that ends up happening.
2: We've talked with you on several occasions, haven't we, Ione, about this Latin American country or that Latin American country shifting to the populist right. It's not a universal trend. There are exceptions, Brazil and Mexico, for example. But there are increasingly big Latin American players that have close relations with the Trump White House. What happens if the continent as a whole tips towards the right in this fashion? Then how big of a win would that be for the Trump administration?
1: I think it would be a huge win, because essentially what we've seen play out so far is that Donald Trump can push his agenda in other parts of the Western Hemisphere because of having allies and more and more allies in the region. We know that in the last few years, several countries, Chile, Ecuador, Argentina, Bolivia, have all shifted towards the right. Also places in Central America, El Salvador, Honduras, Peru is still hanging in the balance at the time we're talking, but is at the moment looks like it may be the right-wing candidate who is just narrowly ahead. The Brazilian election is later this year, which again is looking very, very close at the moment. But I think Trump has a huge amount to gain potentially, because it does make it, as I say, easier for the US to have a much more muscular approach if they can push forward their agenda in the region without much ideological resistance in the way that Trump has faced, for example, at the moment under Gustavo Petro in Colombia. And I think the more there are, the more they almost can strengthen each other and carry out their agendas, whether that's around this iron fist approach to tackling criminal organizations or whether it's around migration too. I think what we have seen in places like El Salvador, for example, there have been partnerships when it comes to migration, returning deportees, for example, from the United States as well, potentially is something he will be able to work with governments on across the region more easily if he doesn't face as much ideological opposition. The US has a lot to gain potentially from having economic allies in the region too. Latin America is a region with huge amounts of natural resource, not just oil, but also rare earth minerals, gold, diamonds. I think if he has an ally in Colombia and an ally in many other countries across the region, it makes it much easier to carry out some of those policies without resistance.
0: Well, Ione, thank you so much for spending some time to walk us through all of this.
1: Thank you for having me.
2: Thanks, Ione. Great to see you.
1: Thank you. You too.
2: I'm trying to work out, if I sort of went to my friends and said, I have a nickname, henceforth I will be known as the Panther, I think they might struggle to take me seriously.
0: That was the BBC's South America correspondent, Ione Wells. And if you liked our show today, then you'll probably also love our podcast. That's right, you can find The Global Story wherever you listen to your favorite shows.
2: Thanks for tuning in, friends. We'll be back again tomorrow. See you then. Cheerio.
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8: Next on Outlook on the BBC World Service with me, Mubeen Azhar. Janet Devlin always loved to sing, and at just 16 years old, she auditioned for the TV singing competition, The X Factor.
9: I'm so nervous. Yeah, I can't even put under words how nervous I am. Side stage, I don't think I'm going to be able to breathe.
8: She did incredibly well and was one of the favourites to win. At the peak of the show's success, millions watched her live performance on Saturday Night TV in the UK. But finding fame practically overnight at such a young age had real consequences.
9: They set you down and they say, so 3 out of 4 people in the United Kingdom watch the show that you're on, right? You cannot just go back to your regular life. You have to be safe, you have to be careful, and then you're sent on your way.
8: The aspiration was to build a career as a musician, but isolated, she came face to face with addiction. How Janet got her groove back, that's after the news.
10: BBC News with Moira Alderson. Marine tracking platforms say at least 4 tankers have sailed through the Strait of Hormuz after Iran and the United States signed a memorandum of understanding on ending their war. The first to pass into the Gulf of Oman was a French-flagged vessel carrying liquefied natural gas. Under the memo, Tehran is opening the strait and Washington is lifting its blockade of Iranian ports. Our correspondent John Donison is in Jerusalem.
11: We've immediately had sanctions on Iranian oil lifted during this 60-day period, so that will allow billions of dollars to get back into the Iranian economy and gives considerable financial relief. It's also allowed the first Iranian ships carrying oil to leave the Strait of Hormuz, and the shipping lane itself, ships are beginning to move again, although they say it's going to take up to 30 days for that to happen. But the difficult stuff over Iran's nuclear program still has to be negotiated.
10: Work on the details of implementing the US-Iran deal begins on Friday in the Swiss mountain resort of Birkenstock, where the Iranians and the Americans will meet, along with Pakistani and Qatari mediators. Oil prices have fallen 3% after the signing. The US Defence Secretary Pete Hegseth has told a meeting of his NATO counterparts that European members must move fast and irreversibly to take primary responsibility for the defence of the continent. He said the US would be reviewing its NATO commitments in this light. Jessica Parker is in Brussels.
12: A lot of people are going to be trying to find out more about what Pete Hegseth is referring to and exactly what this could look like. But clearly, it's part of a wider thing that we've seen with the US insisting and pressuring Europe into paying more for its own defence. And we know that NATO allies have, of course, pledged to spend 3.5% of GDP on core defence spending by 2035. But I think this news from Pete Hegseth today and this review will certainly raise some eyebrows.
10: President Zelensky has described the latest Ukrainian attack on a Moscow oil refinery and other targets as a completely fair response to the Russian attacks on Ukraine. Ukraine had struck an oil refinery in Moscow, setting it ablaze. Here's our Russia editor, Steve Rosenberg.
13: Muscovites woke up this morning to the news that their city was under attack. Again, it's not the first time that Ukrainian drones have targeted the Moscow region, but the scale of this particular attack does appear to be quite large. The Moscow mayor, Sergei Sobyanin, has said that sort of more than 190 drones were shot down by Russian air defences en route to Moscow. And the Moscow mayor has said that the Moscow oil refinery has been struck. This will be the second time in 3 days.
10: World News from the BBC. Israel's foreign minister says he's severing all ties with the European Union's top diplomat, Kaya Kallas, over remarks in which she reportedly compared Israel to apartheid-era South Africa. Gideon Saar said the likening of the State of Israel to a racist apartheid regime was what he called a blood libel aimed at the world's only Jewish state. The EU has been highly critical of Israel's expansion of Jewish settlements in the occupied West Bank. The United Arab Emirates has become the first Arab country to set a minimum age for social media use, approving new rules that can ban children under 15 from creating or using personal social media accounts. Here's Camilla Mills.
14: The new regulations will require platforms to introduce reliable age verification systems and prevent companies from using children's online activity for advertising or commercial purposes. Young people aged 15 and 16 will only be allowed regulated access with parental controls, content restrictions, and limits on usage. Social media companies have up to a year to implement the changes. The move reflects growing international concern about children's online safety.
10: Cuba's communist government has approved a package of reforms to open up more sectors of the economy to private investment as the island deals with an acute economic crisis exacerbated by the US fuel blockade imposed since January. The Communist Party's Central Committee has approved proposals attracting more capital from Cubans abroad and reducing the size of the state. Government employees in Afghanistan have told the BBC they're no longer allowed to bring smartphones into work after a decree took effect banning their use for government and military workers. Some say they've also been instructed not to use the phones at home. A Taliban official said the aim was to ensure employees served the public instead of scrolling. BBC News.
8: Hello and welcome to Outlook from the BBC World Service, bringing you life's twists and turns from around the globe. It's great to be with you. I'm Mubeen Azhar. Irish musician Janet Devlin came into the studio to speak with me with an abundance of enthusiasm and energy. Dressed like a country music star in a brown fringe suede jacket, jeans and cowboy boots, the vision makes sense when you know what direction her music is going in. First, there's the small matter of navigating the height of our adjustable seats.
15: You're on lots of stuff. Where'd you go?
9: Do you know what it is? It's because I'm wearing heels. And do you know whenever your legs don't fit under the table?
8: Okay. Hold on, I don't want to sit on a throne. There we go.
9: Everyone's come down to my level.
8: Yeah.
9: Welcome.
15: This is funny. Right.
8: Janet was catapulted into the music industry, a very adult world, when she was still a child, via a reality TV singing competition, drawing huge audiences on Saturday night and fueling the tabloid press. The X Factor was an appointment to view for the masses. The burn of the spotlight would be difficult to deal with for a 16-year-old. What followed was not the sugar-coated trajectory that hopefuls dream of, but instead a cautionary tale of the corroding forces of fame and addiction. Alcohol came into the picture whilst Janet was trying to pursue a professional singing career after she featured on the show, and life became nearly impossible to manage. Over the course of today's episode, we'll hear about Janet's struggle with addiction and mental health. Before all that, growing up, Janet lived life like a character in a postcard. She was raised in a beautiful part of the world, rural Northern Ireland, not far from the border with the Republic, with her parents and three older brothers.
9: We just lived in a field in the middle of nowhere, do you know what I mean? There's a village nearby called Gorchin. That's a mile and a half away. Very small population, but the nearest town is about 10, 15 miles away, and that's Oma. But where we were is literally in the sticks, in the middle of nowhere. My daddy built the house and like lived beside a forest. So outdoor kids, never really wore shoes or a jacket.
8: It sounds like a storybook.
9: Yeah.
8: Was it a happy time?
9: It was. It really, really was. I was so blessed in my childhood to have just... like, my brothers were my mates. Obviously, we still fought like siblings, but we had a great time.
8: Pretty much from the get-go, Janet loved singing. This is her at 14. By that point, she'd already been performing for years.
9: My mommy remembers me singing along to this different version of Pinocchio, right? It's not Disney. I watched a bit of it a couple of years ago and was like, wow, why were children watching this? This is trippy. It was like Salvador Dali did Pinocchio, basically. But there was a little scene of this like little girl puppet and she had a little solo song. So before I could speak, I was singing along to this little clip of her singing. But actual music, I picked up the tin whistle around 3 years old. My brothers weren't very good at it, so my mum used to hide them. But they were at a wedding, mum and my granddad was babysitting, and I swear he was probably half deaf anyway. So he was down in the living room, I was in the other room. And at three, I taught myself Twinkle Twinkle Little Star. So my granddad let me stay up late until my parents came back from the wedding. He's like, go on, play them what you taught yourself there. Go on ahead. So I played them Twinkle Twinkle. And then, fast forward by four or five, I was in the local Keeley band.
8: Tell me then about writing songs as a really young person.
9: Yeah. Oh, gosh. I didn't know a life where I wasn't writing things down. My granny would have picked me up from school when I was about like 5 years old. And she'd come meet me at the gate and I'd be singing something and she'd be like, oh, what's that song, darling? And I'm like, oh, it's one I made up in my head today. And then the minute I could write words on paper, I was writing lyrics, all these kinds of things.
8: Can you share some of the lyrics? I don't know if you'd remember them off the top of your head.
9: Well, funny enough, the one that I remembered was a little ditty called Hide and Seek. When I was writing my first ever album, I took the snippets of that I could remember. And I was writing with the amazing Newton Faulkner. And we incorporated that into a song called Hide and Seek.
16: I'm so tired
9: playing hide and seek with love. I won't close my eyes and count again. 2:10.
8: I don't think of a 7 year old when I think of that. What do you think was going through your mind when you wrote that?
9: You know, you don't know what love is at that age, obviously, but you know that it's written about. I think probably at that age, I was more focused on the hide and seek part of it.
8: As well as the music and songwriting, you were also quite sporty, weren't you?
9: I was really sporty and I didn't think twice of it because where we grew up, everybody played a sport. You just did it. Even primary school, first thing in the morning, you'd be outside playing football or something. Like you were never indoors unless it was wet. So I just always did it. And then it really fast forwarded when I got to secondary school. I was on every team, but I didn't really like football. I would only do it if I had to. I didn't want to play the GAA, which is Irish football. I didn't do that. And then hockey, because I didn't want girls running at me with sticks. So every other team I was on.
8: So running, swimming, everything else?
9: Mainly like athletics, cross country. I started a show jumping team at my school. I'm a firm believer in just like turning up. I don't mind failing. I don't mind being bad at something. I just think most of the time, turn up.
8: I can really sense that attitude of just having a goal.
9: Yeah.
8: Of course, more than having a goal, there's certain things that you are brilliant at. One of those things is horse riding.
9: Tell me
8: how you got into that, because this could have been a career path, couldn't it?
9: Yeah, I was on that trajectory, and worst case, I was going to do stunt riding at university, like as a side gig, because it pays really well. Mm-hmm. And they were starting to film like the Game of Thrones stuff and they needed local riders. But no, I started horse riding when I was 10. I was always into animals, always. And there was one summer I took out every single book the library had on horses. And like I was just all in. After my first lesson, I was jumping. And then by the first year I was competing and I competitively show jumped for about 5 years. But it was coming to this point in my life where I had to like make a decision between horse riding, music and school, because I surprisingly got good grades. So I was always really focused on that.
8: Mm-hmm.
9: And I was doing musical theatre exams with the London College of Music, and I was doing Saturday school and competing and training. I had one night a week to do my homework, and I was entering singing competitions to earn money for my drum kit. It's chaos. Like my life is so chill in comparison to like 15, 16 year old me. But the man who was my mentor into horse riding, he's amazing. He came to one of my singing competitions and nobody told me, but my dad had asked him to go because he was my biggest backer as a show jumper. And anyway, my dad said, she's at this point, she needs to make a choice between the horses and the singing. So he's like, yeah, absolutely, I'll go and I'll watch. And at the end of it, he goes over to my dad and he says, I cannot believe I'm saying this, but I think she should pursue this music thing.
8: And just to be clear, that's not because you weren't great at the horse riding. It's because you were even greater at the singing.
9: Apparently, I don't know. Like, you know, it's there's only so many hours in the day.
8: You know, on the surface, when I hear about that schedule for any young person, that sounds like someone that's super focused, super high achieving. And I think you certainly were those things. But I want to just peel back and understand what was going on in terms of your own self-image, your own idea of yourself, and what was going on mentally for you in that period?
9: I think people see it and they see high achieving, but, you know, the Saturday school or like the private tuition and things like this, that was all because I had undiagnosed ADHD. So I would maybe not be focusing in class. And I just, for me, there's nothing I can't understand if someone is one-to-one explaining it to my face. In a classroom, I can kind of dip in and out. And unfortunately, I'm really good at hiding when I don't know something. Like, I'm really good with context clues and just pretending. But I think what's the core of it, I guess, was when I reached about, I don't know, you know, pre-teenage, like, it's hard for anybody being a preteen. I think it just hit me really hard. It was like my first bout of depression. And I couldn't tell you where it came from because obviously, like you said, I had a storybook childhood. Like, there was nothing my parents ever did. But I had a really bad relationship with myself, and I can trace it even further back to like being like 4 or 5 years old and something happening. And essentially I went into my room and was like punching myself in the stomach and cursing God for even making me. And it's very complicated and very heavy. I always described it as like feeling like I was born a burden, but no one had ever made me feel like that. But that's just something I kind of carried around with me. And it's really only been in the last couple of years, I'd say maybe 4 years, where I've really shed that and let go of that. It took a lot of time. It took a lot of therapy and things.
8: Good for you.
9: Yeah.
8: At that point when you were a young person dealing with this, you said it was undiagnosed.
9: Yeah.
8: So did you have any kind of help, or were you just really dealing with it yourself?
9: Well, I think it was, the ADHD was one thing, but it's like I have, these two things are in remission now, which is great, but bipolar type 2 and borderline personality disorder. It's a very painful emotional condition, and I just feel my heart still breaks for so many people that are still suffering with it because it's awful. But yeah, as a teen and as a preteen and stuff, like I did get help. Like my mum has always been a massive advocate. She's like, anybody who becomes a teenager should do at least a year of therapy. Everybody should have a therapist, like, but especially teenagers. She's always had that mentality. So I did do a bit of therapy and things in school and all the rest of it. So it's always been a bit of a normal.
8: What kind of kid were you at school? Were you one of the popular ones?
9: No, the opposite. So I got picked on a lot from literally my first year of secondary school. So from 10 years old. But I didn't mind because like, I knew I would be fine. Right, like with people picking on me, but there was definitely other kids that were sometimes getting picked on that I knew weren't okay, and that it just would be unsafe for them to like fully get picked on, I guess. So anyway, I was just chill with being the scapegoat.
8: It sounds so strange to say you were okay with being picked on.
9: I know it does, but like I've always had like a weirdly like not even a strong sense of self. I just knew who I wasn't. And I realized at a pretty young age that like if I was trying to live my life for the acceptance of others, I was going to have a really sad life. Not everyone's going to like you, and that's okay. So I understood that and I was okay with it. And I was a weird kid. Like, I was weird. I had hair down past my waist, and like people see my hair now and it's curly, but like imagine your mother brushing out your curls and it just being a floof ball. That was me.
8: And a floof ball down to the waist.
9: Yeah, and she sometimes straightened it, and then I would look like Cousin It, and it was like, there was no winning for losing, you know? But anyway, I was a horse girl, and I was a nerd.
8: In amongst all of that, and all of this aspiration as well, a lot of that being musical, there was a show at the time on TV. For anyone that doesn't remember, the kind of firestorm that was Saturday night primetime television and this program called The X Factor. How would you describe the phenomenon?
9: I mean, there was an era where you'd watch primetime TV. That was a thing. You would have shows clocking in numbers of like, oh, 15 million, 18 million, 21 million. Like, that was people live tuning in to TV shows. And X Factor was, it just ended up getting commissioned in every country, right? Because it was like a phenomenon.
8: It was a huge franchise, global franchise.
9: Yeah. So it became such a thing where, you know, you'd have these auditions of regular people. People with regular lives, regular jobs, and all with the potential of a record deal. And that's what people loved about it, was like you'd have a regular person just with a dream and a hope and a wish going out onto like a stage with 21 million people watching at home and hoping that they can win their dream of a record deal. And I think there's something really wholesome about it.
8: In 2011, at just 16 years old, Janet became one of those regular people trying to make their dream come true on primetime TV.
9: I'm so nervous that, yeah, I can't even put into words how nervous I am. Side stage, I don't think I'm going to be able to breathe. I didn't even tell my boyfriend at the time I was doing it, but I took my mum and my brother and my best friend. And the four of us went to Liverpool. And I think that was actually my first time ever in England, was going to the Echo Arena in Liverpool to do this audition. I remember, you know, you got your email, this is your time slot. I even got a phone call. It's like, you're going to be on the afternoon slot. And then at like 8 a.m. or something, I get a phone call saying, where are you? And I was like, what do you mean, where am I? I'm on the afternoon slot. It's like, no, you're not. You're on the morning slot. So I quite literally had about 15 minutes to get ready, wash my hair and put my makeup on and run down to this arena to go and do this audition.
8: Not ideal.
9: Not ideal. No, not for something now that's encapsulated in time. You know, like people still watch that audition and I'm just like, oh God, it would have been nice to fix the eyeliner, wouldn't it? But here we are.
8: To date, Janet's audition video on YouTube has 45 million views. You can see that she's scared, standing as though she's trying to make herself as small as possible. Perhaps that's one of the reasons the huge live audience and celebrity judges clearly want her to do well. Here's Gary Barlow from the boy band Take That.
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17: It feels like a dream. It feels like I haven't even woken up yet, even just being right here and there's so many people. It's like, whoa.
8: Janet sings Your Song by Elton John. You can see people putting their hands over their mouths in shock at what they're hearing as the judges turn to each other in disbelief.
18: How wonderful life is now you're in the world.
8: The arena crowd ate it up. Janet got a standing ovation and a resounding yes. She was into the next round of the competition.
9: My only reason for going on the show was to find out whether or not I could sing, because I felt like everybody was lying to me. I had no guesses that I would get as far as I did. So I was just going there to figure out whether or not it was worthwhile.
8: How did it feel? And then tell me about that journey home. How did that feel processing what had just happened?
9: Gosh, I don't really, like, I just remember just being overwhelmed, but in a nice way, just like a deer in the headlights kind of vibes. Obviously, so over the moon that I got through. I was a very practical kid, though, and I was like, do you know what? Like, because on that day, you see, like, hundreds of people doing the TV audition, right? Not all of them get aired. So in my brain, it was like, well, that's just lovely, but it might not even make it to TV. I was very hard to get excited. I was like afraid of excitement in those days because, you know, what goes up must come down. I was like super level shy. I'd been through a lot before TV that a lot of people don't know, but like I'd already, you know, had the depression and had gotten over self-harm and had gotten over an eating disorder. That stuff kind of makes you grow up quickly. It kind of makes you reevaluate what's like important in life and, you know, just what's worth chasing.
8: You made it really clear that you didn't have expectation.
9: Mm-hmm.
8: So when this trajectory, when that line started to go up, so I'm thinking about your audition airing, first of all?
9: Oh, yeah.
8: Then did it start to feel real?
9: Yeah, I mean, we were given no warning that the audition was going out that day. So we were just sat watching it as a family. I was going out that evening. I was going to the pub to listen to some live music. So we're just watching the show, because again, that's what people did. It was primetime TV. You just stuck it on. And we put it on, and then my face comes on. Everyone's like, hold on a second. What the heck? So we watched it live, and 20 minutes later, the local priest came by, which is very, very Irish, I guess. But he came by to say congratulations and all this stuff. But that can't, contextually, that's how small my parish or my village is, that the local priest is like, oh, well, I'll just drive out the road and say congratulations.
8: So people were noticing. Then you had to go back to school. What was it like going back to school after, you know, the majority of the class, majority of your friends, the majority of the people in the year group have seen you on The X Factor doing really well?
9: It was funny. There was a rejects table in our dining room at school in the canteen. And it was people of all age groups, one of these big tables. And to put it in context, even if we didn't sit there, no one would sit there. Right, because that's where the rejects sit, do you know? But those people are still my friends to this day, do you know? We were just weird, probably most of us neurodivergent now looking back, and just kind of ostracized for being different and quirky, whatever. And coming back to school and not only having people come up to you, but also having people that bullied you come up to you and try sitting at the table. And it was so bizarre.
8: All of a sudden, did they want to be your friends?
9: Of course. And there were so many people that even came up to me and was like, I didn't even know you went to this school. Because I managed to float under the radar for so long. I was just, they wouldn't have seen me.
8: Suddenly.

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1: And we found out our songs that we were going to sing. I found out the song I was singing in the airport on the way to judges' houses. So that was intense. And then you go out and you perform your song and you just hope for the best.
2: It's very difficult from a layperson's perspective to not think about the level of expectation. Surely at this point, were you thinking this could really work? Or were you still in that place where you were thinking, no, this is going to come to an end, I'll go home?
1: Like, I was doing my homework. I just thought it was going to end. Like, you know, I was grateful for every opportunity and every round and every chance that I got and every step further I got, I was very grateful, but I was also very realistic. So I just was still like, okay, yeah, but it's going to end now. And then when I did get through judges' houses, that's when it really does get real, because then you're about to move into a big house with all the other contestants.
2: From thousands and thousands of hopefuls, Janet had earned her place amongst the final 16. Now, far from home and thrust into a level of public scrutiny that she'd never experienced, she faced her toughest challenge yet.
1: It's funny. I think now it's been long enough that I can say, like, I never wanted to win. I just wanted to do my best. And, like, I know that there was a lot of pressure, but at the end of the day, like, these were all strangers that were trying to put this pressure on me. And I'm like, I don't know you. Like, and I'd speak to my mommy maybe once a week on the phone if I got lucky. And every phone call, she'd basically end it the same way. She'd be like, do you know what? If this is getting too much now and you want to come home, just come home. Nobody's going to treat you any different. Nobody's going to look at you any different. We just want you to be happy and for, like, you to be okay. So if it's too much, don't worry. We'll come get you.
2: But Janet did keep going in the competition. After the break, we'll hear how coming back to reality after the show and pursuing a career would nearly cost Janet everything, though she'd use that as fuel to come back even stronger. Stick with us. We're back in just a moment.
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0: On Outlook from the BBC World Service, Janet Devlin is doing incredibly well on the reality TV singing competition, The X Factor. But at just 16 years old, what she really wants is to go home.
1: I've achieved way more than I ever thought I would have, and now it's time to go home. I'd reached my point.
0: By 17, Janet was pursuing music full-time, but alcohol addiction became a life-threatening problem.
1: I just wanted to be left alone. It just hurt everyone because they seen potential in me that I didn't see.
0: That's after the news.
2: BBC News with Moira Alderson. Marine tracking platforms say at least four tankers have sailed through the Strait of Hormuz after Iran and the United States signed a memo of understanding on ending their war. The first to pass was a French-flagged vessel. Three Saudi-flagged tankers followed. Oil prices fell 3% after the signing of the agreement, but it's been criticised in the United States. Donald Trump's former Vice President Mike Pence said the deal smacked of appeasement. The US Defense Secretary Pete Hegseth has announced a review of America's relationship with its NATO allies. He said European members had to be responsible for defending their own continent. The United Arab Emirates has become the first Arab country to set a minimum age for social media use. New rules have been approved banning children under 15 from creating or using personal social media accounts. The Palestinian

0: Authority has condemned an Israeli announcement that it's stripping it of its illegally enshrined role administering a disputed holy site in the occupied West Bank. The Palestinians say the Israeli plan to control the site is a breach of international law. Israel's foreign minister says he's severing all ties with the European Union's top diplomat, Kaya Kallas, over remarks in which she reportedly compared Israel to apartheid-era South Africa. She responded, saying the two-state solution remained the only viable path to peace in the Middle East. President Zelensky has described Ukraine's latest attack on a Moscow oil refinery as a fair response to the Russian attacks on Ukraine. Kyiv's bombardment was one of the biggest on Moscow of the war. Government employees in Afghanistan say they're no longer allowed to take smartphones to work after a decree banning their use for government workers took effect. The Taliban says it's to ensure employees serve the public interest instead of scrolling. BBC News.
1: Welcome back to Outlook from the BBC World Service with me, Mubeen Azar. We've been hearing from musician Janet Devlin. At just 16 years old, in 2011, she was one of the stars of The X Factor, the wildly popular reality TV singing competition. As one of the favourites to win, week after week, Janet performed live to a national UK audience of millions. By the time she got to the quarterfinals, the pressure was hitting hard. It's at this pivotal moment that we rejoin her story. Whilst other contestants were banking everything on being the last act standing, Janet really just wanted to go home.
2: I'd said the week before I had wanted to go that week. I'd reached my point. Not that it was burying me. I didn't want to push myself to a point of like, you know, maybe risking my mental health or anything. So it got to the point where I was like, I'm happy. I've made it this far. I've achieved way more than I ever thought I would have. And that's amazing. And that's great. And now it's time to go home. So I'd said that. And then luckily, yeah, I was in the bottom two that week and I was up against a woman called Misha B. She was the one who was the talent of the show, in my opinion. She was unreal. And I was on Radio 1 and other big radio stations and TV shows. And I remember Radio 1 specifically asking me like, so like, tell people why they should vote for you. You're in the bottom two. I was like, please don't vote for me. Please don't vote for me.
1: You said that.
2: Yeah. So you imagine the press lady's face when I'm sitting there saying, please don't vote for me. I'm really happy with how far I've got. I wanna go home this weekend. Misha B did a killer performance, as always. Please vote for her. Don't vote for me, because that's unfair and it's not in good nature of competition to just vote for someone because you like them over somebody 10 million times being better. On that night, they nailed it. You know, it just didn't speak fair.
1: She got her wish. Misha B got through to the semi-finals and Janet was sent home. The plan? To pursue music professionally outside of the reality TV format. But she was still only 17, not even legally an adult. Although there'd been mental health support whilst Janet was on the show, the outside world now felt scary. In this part of our conversation, Janet speaks about alcohol addiction and wanting to end her life before she found the help that she needed.
2: Before I left, you kind of are sat down with like a security person, because the whole time, obviously, you've had security with you at all times. So basically, they sit you down and they say, so 3 out of 4 people in the United Kingdom watch the show that you're on, right? You cannot just go back to your regular life. You have to be safe. You have to be careful. And then you're sent on your way. So that was very true. You couldn't just go to the shops. You couldn't just go to town. You couldn't just go to the bar. I mean, I was a recluse anyway, so it didn't really change very much. It was just from a few times of being out and about, especially on nights out, like that was dangerous. It was just dangerous and I had to stop. Like, I remember it was like my brother's birthday and we were in a nightclub, and in the smoking area, a girl came up to me and was saying really mean, rude things to me. And I don't remember what I said. I think it was something like, well, that's rich coming from someone who's, you know, still here. And she swung for me. And luckily my brother was a boxer for Ireland. And he taught me how to guard, and he taught me how to duck. So I guarded, ducked, and then made my way over to the security guard that I actually knew, and he drove me home.
1: Sounds horrible. It sounds like a really difficult thing to do. I know quite soon after that, you started a kind of new chapter of your life. You moved to Sheffield.
2: Yeah.
1: You're still 17, still a really young person.
2: Yeah.
1: Tell me about the difficulties with adapting to this new life. What were your mechanisms for coping?
2: So I think like this part is definitely where things get a bit sad, I guess, because obviously all my friends are still back home. They're still in school. They're still studying. They're still filling out their UCAS forms for university. And I'm in a foreign city where I don't know anybody apart from the people I work with, who are all twice my age and all have lives. So I remember like the management I had at the time had got me this apartment. Obviously, I was paying for it, but they'd find me this apartment that was like a gated thing. And so straight away, you are put away from society again, like, because there's security and gates and whatever. And I was in the studio, or I was back there, and just pretty sad little existence, really, like in my personal time. But obviously going to the studio, writing songs, like trying to make my first album and all that exciting stuff. But as far as like me as a person, I was just very lonely, very isolated and very cut off.
1: So difficult. So what were you using to cope?
2: I was using alcohol to cope at that time. Honestly, I was using it to like fast forward time to like get me back in the studio. Even though I was 17, I pretty much used the internet to my advantage, where you could order like takeout. It was before the apps, because phones didn't have apps yet. Do you know what I mean? So I'd place an order for things and go down to the gate. And if they ever said something like, "You're not old enough," I'm like, "Yeah, but it's not for me, it's for my mum." And they're like, "Okay, fine." So I just ordered booze to my apartment. I didn't like myself still. Essentially, I was just locked in an apartment with the person I hated the most, like my own worst enemy, is sharing a space with me. And I'm trying to just like escape it.
1: You just didn't want to be there. Only answer this if you're comfortable. At the peak of that, how much alcohol were you getting through? What was a day or a weekend like?
2: Gosh, it really depended. By the midpoint, I could definitely have had like two bottles of wine and gone out and been fine. And then it progressed to a 70cl bottle of whiskey, and I could go out and be absolutely fine. I got away with it for quite a bit, because I would never have drank when I was working, really, at that point. Anytime I would have been drinking, like, people would be like, "Oh, well, it's a Saturday night. What's everybody else her age doing?" You know, and it wasn't all miserable. Like, sometimes I would, like, have a drink, stick my headphones on, dance around my room to, like, some of my favourite songs. But it was more that there's only so long you can pump yourself with a depressant and then it not have negative side effects on your psyche.
1: At the height of your alcohol addiction, tell me about the people that loved you, trying to intervene, trying to help. What would they say to you?
2: Gosh, you know, it was hard, I guess, because like my family were still an ocean away. It's hard to get through to someone who's not helping themselves. If the person doesn't want to get better, what can you do? Because like everybody has to reach their breaking point. Everyone has to have that on their knees begging for a change. And if you don't reach that, if you don't reach that rock bottom, like you're just going to keep digging. You're just going to keep digging forever until, you know, lights out.
1: Did you want to end things?
2: Yeah. But growing up Catholic, you're not really supposed to take one's own life. Otherwise, you're straight to the fiery pits. So in my head, it was a loophole, you know, if I went out that way, because it wasn't on purpose, I was just drinking.
1: You must have been in a lot of pain.
2: Oh, yeah. Yeah. And if it wasn't the emotional pain, then it was the physical pain of hangovers, DTs. So, like, you know, when you get the physical shakes. I'd had a few seizures, but none of that was enough to get me sober. I remember going to a red carpet once, and I was taking, as you do in London, you know, you take the train to go to a red carpet, obviously. Getting to King's Cross and passing out in the bathrooms. I didn't even make it to the event.
1: What was the thing that really changed things for you?
2: I'll be honest, I'll tell the full version of this, as I never normally did. My mum was on her way over to panic help me again. She'd been given this book by this nun called Sister Josephine. And she was reading it and she got to the end of it. And it was very helpful for her, this book. But on the back of the book, she's seen that there was a phone number for this nun. So mum, obviously a desperate mother at this point, she texts this nun. And funny enough, by the time she's landed, the nun's texted her back. And she said, "I will pray. And I will pray that she's released from these bonds of addiction and whatnot." Anyway, mum comes to me. We go to the doctors. Same old thing. It's like, "Here you go. Here's this government program." I did it once before and I found it really like just condescending. It's like, what would you pack in a suitcase for your holiday versus what would you pack for your recovery? What are you talking about? Anyway, got there, it was filled, so there was no spaces anyway. I got very lucky though that someone decided to print me off a sheet of local AA meetings.
1: AA, or Alcoholics Anonymous, is a peer support group that offers guidance for people recovering from alcohol addiction.
2: Whatever you think going into a room for AA looks like, it was not that. I was surrounded by a bunch of well-presented, healthy, happy, independent women. And then you hear them sharing the darkest, heaviest things in the world. And also people laughing about it. Because that was something I'd never had. And I found so much freedom in that. Because I'm very much the type of person that if I can laugh at the pain, then it feels like its power decreases. And I remember leaving that meeting and writing it down that, like, this is the first day of the rest of my life. And that was June, 2015 or 2016. And it truly was. It was actually the start of a journey that I am very glad that I went on. And I relapsed 3.5 years later. I didn't realise it, but I was like dissociative and I had no feelings. And it was a last ditch attempt to feel something. And then luckily, after my first drink, I'd emailed the rehab and all these things. So I went to rehab and got sober again. And now I've been sober over 7 years. Every January 1st, that's when I went in. That's when I stopped drinking. So I get to cheat now. Every time it's New Year's resolution time, I'm like, oh, you know, just stay sober. It is a very easy anniversary date to remember.
1: In February, once Janet was successfully out of rehab, she recorded the album that she'd been writing. She also decided to share her story. Now, the notion of an aspiring star going public about their struggles with addiction certainly didn't fit the image-obsessed reality TV conveyor belt, but Janet was way beyond that. This was more important than the taboo and the possible backlash that could come with breaking it.
2: Initially, I just put up a YouTube video before my first single came out because I knew I obviously had to, I'd written a book and I'd written this album and I knew I had to talk about these things publicly. But the alcoholism is obviously such a sensitive topic that it's very easy to become like a salacious headline. And I didn't want anybody taking the control away from me. I have the microphone and I will choose how I want to say these things. So I literally set up my camera, I set up my mic, sat on the floor of the studio, and I just talked through from the start to the finish of my story of addiction. And it got a lot of views, which was obviously great for the monetization, but it wasn't about that. It was the feedback. Like honesty breeds honesty. And for some reason, a lot of people trust me enough to tell me their dark and scaries and their heavies. And like, if you even just go to the YouTube comments on that video, oh, it'll make you cry. Just people being vulnerable.
1: Because of the success of that video, Janet was asked to present a documentary exploring her own addiction, as well as the impact of alcoholism on young women in Northern Ireland. It's called Janet Devlin, Young Female and Addicted.
2: And it was funny because like for the year before it, 2 years before it, when I was writing the album, I was manifesting it. I was like, when I do a documentary. And then it was like, hi, it's the BBC. Would you like to do a documentary? Truly. But the feedback's been amazing. Like to this day, like people watch that doc and they sent me a DM and they're like, I just poured all my booze down my sink. I'm getting sober. I'm not drinking from this point on. And then like, I'll get a notification. It's like, hi, just want to let you know I'm 4 years sober. What? Like they miscredit me for getting them sober. Obviously it was them. It was something that they just needed a spark to get it going. But I have a beautiful community online of people who have taken that step of sobriety or like putting down self-harm or like getting a psychiatrist or a therapist.
1: Janet called her book My Confessional, and the album had a confessional theme too.

0: sin for just 21. Here are my penance and all I have done. The whole reasoning for that album and book to like confess everything was because people had a fake idea of who I was. Whenever I would say like, oh, I don't drink, they're like, oh, it's because she's a wee tree fairy that doesn't drink. Of course she doesn't drink. She's too sweet. And I'm like, no, that's not it. And I always feel like for some reason, there's always this part of me that just has to be myself. Right. Like, and if somebody has a misconception of me, that's the only time I get annoyed. That and injustice. I'm like, that's not who I am. And it's still there. But putting that album and that book out and just being like, this is literally my life story. Here you go. If you don't like it, that's fine. That's grand. It's all good. You'd taste like regret, but I've laid you to rest. From putting that out and then also getting medicated for ADHD and diagnosed for all the things and medicated for those things, I'm like, geez, I can write 3 songs in a day. This is amazing. And I can write about happy stuff. And the thing I love about country music is you can write silly stuff. I just want to have fun, because any day could be your last. Who knows? Nobody knows. So I just want to have a good time, because if I'm going to go out, I'm going to go out swinging. And honestly, that's when things changed for me. I started getting radio play. I started getting playlisted, especially here at BBC and all these things. Like, I was reaching goals of mine that I'd never achieved before. I was getting booked for headline slots at festivals, playing all the big country festivals. Everything changed. And it was just from getting everything off my chest.
1: It sounds like you're having a really great time right now. It really does. Do you ever look back at that fork in the road, you know, where you could have chosen to stick with show jumping, could have gone into music? Do you ever look back at that time and kind of ponder a different life?
0: No, because the minute I got my driver's license, like 3 years ago, whatever it was, and I got a car, I started horse riding again. I started riding other people's horses. And now when I have time off, I train other people's horses for them, problem ponies, which makes a lot of sense. I ride the horses that nobody else wants to ride. And I really enjoy it. And I do get to jump and I do get to do all these things. And my last album cover was literally me rearing up a horse for funsies. And I do horse riding. I see my family. I've been a part of rinsing any of my savings that I really don't have. I rinse them out to help buy my niece her first pony and build a stable. And I have a family that I love, and everything's actually really amazing. And for the first time in my life, I'm not waiting for the other shoe to fall. You know, if it all ends tomorrow, here, we had a really good time. And I'll go get a job, because I still like working hard.
1: That was Janet Devlin on Life in the Spotlight and how she came out the other side healthier and happier than ever. If you're suffering distress or despair and need help, you could speak to a health professional or an organisation that offers support. Details of help available in many countries can be found at Befrienders Worldwide. The address is befrienders.org. I'm Mubeen Azar. The producer for today was Emily Naylor, and Outlook will be back again tomorrow. Thanks for listening. Until next time, take care.
2: BBC World Service, and this is Witness History with me, Rachel Naylor. I'm taking you back more than 50 years to the discovery of a skeleton that helped rewrite Australia's history. This is the controversial story of Mungaman. I've been speaking to the scientist who found him. It's the 1970s and we're in the barren, remote Willandra Lakes region in New South Wales. But unlike the name suggests, there are no longer any lakes. They dried up 15,000 years ago. Geologist Dr. Jim Bowler from the Australian National University in Canberra is here to study ancient climate change.
3: I was puzzled by the extent of dunes all up and down across the country, but no desert, and the existence of dry basins that we called lakes, but no water. So I decided that my geology was going to try to unwrap the story of those ancient landscapes.
2: But that's not his only aim. 6 years earlier, in 1968, Jim had accidentally found some ancient human bones. They became known as Mungo Lady, as she was found next to Lake Mungo, a and she was estimated to be around 40,000 years old, far older

0: than any other human remains found in Australia. Jim is sure there must be more out there. On the 26th of February 1974, due to a rare storm, he takes shelter in a solitary sheep station more than 100 kilometres from the nearest town.
1: I was locked up in the shearer's quarters with the sheep. I was sitting there, but I had my notebooks. You couldn't work in the wet. So I waited, and then the sky cleared, the sun came out, and I thought, oh, I'm going to get out here. The rains, they sweep the surface, so they bring a new series of discoveries.
0: For that reason, Jim is feeling confident about the day ahead. So confident, he writes in his notebook,
1: I'm going out to data science. I might find something really interesting.
0: Wearing a safari hat, sunglasses and a leather jacket, Jim heads out on his motorbike to explore the dunes in the sun.
1: Well, probably about by the middle of the day, I noticed a white bone appearing on the windblown sandy surface. Now, I thought, first case, it was a wombat. So I swept away just with my hands the tip of these bones, and below this round patch on the surface, there was clearly a human jawbone, and that immediately implied the probable presence of a body on the ground on which I was then standing. I got back quickly as possible to the nearest telephone, rang my colleagues in Canberra. And at this stage, they already knew that, well, Bowler had found a few things of interest before, so they came immediately this time with a team of people.
0: Here was the further proof of ancient human life that Jim had been hoping for. At 4:18 p.m., he writes in his trusty notebook, Eureka! The next Mungo edition. Within 48 hours, his colleagues from the university, including archaeologist Dr. Alan Thorne, arrived to excavate the bones. Unlike Mungo Lady, here was a complete skeleton, and there was more.
1: Thorne said to me, watch this. He gave me a little pellet, and it was a pellet of iron oxide. And so immediately the penny dropped that this was not just iron oxide, it was ochre. And we could see a faint trace around the margins of the body that there was a faint reddening. This trace continued down from cranium down to the groin. This body had been anointed.
0: This was huge news. It showed that those who buried Mungo Man were more sophisticated than previously thought, as this BBC documentary from 1975 explains.
2: Red ochre in the grave can only signify that the ancient people of this lake believed in an afterlife and had created religious rituals at least as early as modern man in Europe. They have the earliest cremation in the world, which also indicates religion, and their pellets of ochre may make them the first artists.
1: So that all came together on that single day.
0: Not bad for a day that started with Jim stranded on a sheep farm in the rain. The skeleton, a hunter-gatherer with arthritis who died around the age of 50, was nicknamed Mungo Man. He was buried on his back with his hands crossed in his lap.
1: It took time to understand and appreciate the full significance of what we were seeing. The dating at that time, all we could say was certainly well beyond 20,000.
0: Jim's colleagues went further and estimated that Mungo Man was older than that, maybe even 63,000 years old.
1: That received worldwide acknowledgement. This was a new history to Australia, and I was approached by the media in Melbourne, the Melbourne Age, and I was very sceptical about those dates because they did not fit the geology. So I said to the reporter, look, I don't believe those dates, and if you believe them, you believe in fairies at the bottom of the garden. And the media lady said, well, look, we'll quote you on that. No, you can't. I didn't say it. I'll say I never said it. So next day, the Melbourne Age came out, and Bowler says the age of the Mungo Man is ridiculous.
0: Jim's instincts were right. Carbon dating later showed Mungo Man was about 42,000 years old, which still made him Australia's oldest known human skeleton. That's nearly 10 times older than the pyramids of Egypt. His remains were taken to the Australian National University to be studied. And in 1979, the area he was found in became a national park and a World Heritage Site in 1981. But Indigenous Australians viewed the excavation as a violation of their sacred traditions.
3: How did you feel about the bones being moved at the time?
1: Ollie, that's come back to bite us. The reality was the bones were taken without permission. That's true. At that time, the Indigenous people from that area had been removed probably 50, 60 years earlier. So I didn't meet any in my work there for many years until after the appearance of the Mungo people, when Aboriginal people came and said, hey, look, hey, wait a minute, this is our history, not yours.
0: Indigenous Australians from the region campaigned for Mungo Man to be returned to his ancestral home. In 2015, the Australian National University apologised for their original excavation. 2 years later, Mungo Man was returned to Mungo National Park. And in 2022, in accordance with the wishes of the Indigenous community, he was reburied in a secret location to protect his remains from desecration. Jim believes the fact it was undisclosed is a missed opportunity.
1: For me, it was a sad and unfortunate moment. A pilgrimage place where people could come and honour not just the bones, but the ancestral people. That never happened. Lake Mungo itself is a pilgrimage place for many people. They go there and they see the land and the amazing record of ancient people, but not the full story, not the spiritual dimension of the Mungo people. That's the story Australia still waits to digest.
0: Mungo Man is no longer regarded as Australia's oldest remains. In 2017, evidence was discovered to suggest that Aboriginal people have been in Australia for even longer, 65,000 years. But Jim's discoveries helped redefine our scientific understanding of early Australians.
1: It clearly was a moment of life-changing significance, both not to me, but also to Australian history. I have spent 50-odd years in the company with Mungo Man. He's here on my wall today behind me. I talk to him and he talks to me. I listen to him and he's asked me questions, Bowler, what have you done to my land? What have you done to my people? They become real questions to which we have to find answers. That is a dialogue that goes on between me and Mungo Man and will continue whether he's buried or not.
0: Dr. Jim Bowler, now 96, was speaking to me, Rachel Naylor, for Witness History.
3: This is Pioneer Valley Bureau Chief James Polyologopoulos. The days are numbered for an infamous intersection in Springfield, about 1,800 days, give or take, and a housing project in South Holyoke is going up fast thanks to a modular design.
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6: Good morning. Why does President Trump keep derailing the Senate's plans? His latest move involves his pick for Director of National Intelligence. Democrat Alyssa Slotkin of Michigan joins us in this hour of Morning Edition from NPR News. First paragraph of a U.S. deal with Iran says they and their allies will stop the war, including in Lebanon. I'm Steve Inskeep.
7: Anna Mae Martinez, Israel started the war with the U.S., but says it won't leave Lebanon, we hear from a former Lebanese diplomat. Also, the latest NPR poll shows approval for Trump's handling of the economy is lower than under President Biden. And Don Gagne gives us a preview of the opening of President Obama's center in Chicago. It's Thursday, June 18th. On this day in 1983, astronaut Sally Ride became the first American woman in space. News is next.
8: Live from NPR News in Washington, I'm Corva Coleman. In an unexpected move, President Trump and his Iranian counterpart signed an interim agreement on the Iran war 2 days earlier than scheduled. As NPR's Greg Myrie reports, the countries must still negotiate difficult issues that include the fate of Iran's nuclear program.
9: Iran's president signed the deal in his home country, while Trump did so at the opulent French Palace of Versailles. Trump also issued this warning to Iran.
1: If I don't like it, if they don't behave, we'll go right back to dropping bombs right smack in the middle of their head.
9: The most immediate benefit of the deal should be the opening of the Strait of Hormuz, where the flow of oil has been largely halted for more than 3 months. Iran also pledges not to build a nuclear weapon, though the exact scope of the nuclear program must be worked out over the next 60 days in a final agreement. Iran will now be able to sell its oil freely, a major boost for its crippled economy. Greg Myrie, NPR News.
8: President Trump is demanding that the U.S. Senate pass a controversial bill on regulating voting in the U.S., but the measure has faced bipartisan resistance. Now, Trump says he won't let his nominee to be the Director of National Intelligence, Jay Clayton, move forward until the Senate does this. Clayton is the U.S. attorney in the Southern District of New York. In a complex step, Trump also wants the Senate to confirm Clayton's replacement before confirming Clayton as Director of National Intelligence. And if the Senate refuses, Trump says he'll keep the acting Director of National Intelligence in place. Here's NPR's Eric McDaniel.
10: The Senate can't do what Trump wants because they don't have the votes. U.S. elections are also already secure. The president keeps making the demands anyway. Second, the Senate is supposed to be able to vet cabinet nominees, but the president's decision to block the confirmation of the full-time guy deprives them of that constitutional responsibility. This is not how checks and balances are supposed to work, but it is where we find ourselves.
8: NPR's Eric McDaniel. Two researchers at MIT say they believe they've uncovered how a top-secret Russian missile actually flies. NPR's Jeff Brumfield says Moscow has fired the missile at Ukraine.
11: In October, Russia launched what it said was a nuclear-powered missile. The missile flew for almost 15 hours, far longer than a regular missile could. Jake Hecla is a researcher at MIT. He says nuclear-powered flight
12: is something that is possible, but wildly expensive and very dangerous.
11: Hecla and his colleague Scott Kemp analyzed the missile. They believe it's sucking air directly through its nuclear core and spewing radioactivity as it flies.
12: As a result, anyone living near is at enormous risk, potentially.
11: And the missile isn't all that useful, he says. Despite being nuclear powered, it's relatively slow moving and easy to shoot down.
8: You're listening to NPR. Defense Secretary Pete Hegseth says the Trump administration is launching a six-month review of U.S. forces based in Europe. He says President Trump wants to make sure that NATO member countries are leading and paying for their own defense. Hegseth is in NATO headquarters in Brussels. President Trump is angry European countries denied the U.S. the right to use their bases when he launched the war in Iran. The mother of one of the surprise FIFA World Cup stars will now be able to travel to the U.S. to see her son play. NPR's William Jones reports.
13: Cabo Verde's goalkeeper Vizinha has become an unexpected hero. The 40-year-old's saves against Spain led his country to a historic tie. He was in tears at the final whistle, and he said that was in part because his mother couldn't be there due to the cost of a visa. Cabo Verde is among dozens of countries whose citizens face bonds of up to $15,000 to secure a U.S. visa. But House Minority Leader Hakeem Jeffries says he's spoken with Secretary of State Marco Rubio. And he announced that Vizinha's mum will now be able to travel to Miami to see his son play Uruguay with all visa fees waived. William Jones, NPR News.
8: President Trump is scheduled to present the Medal of Honor today to retired U.S. Marine James Capers Jr. at the White House. Caper is credited with saving the lives of Marines under his command during a 1967 battle in Vietnam. Capers had also suffered multiple gunshot wounds. I'm Corva Coleman, NPR News.
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0: It's Morning Edition from NPR News. I'm Steve Inskeep in Washington, D.C.
1: And I'm A. Martinez in Los Angeles, California. President Trump is putting Senate Republicans on the spot again, this time over his pick for Director of National Intelligence.
0: Okay, it's a little complicated because the president is stopping himself from installing someone in office. But here's what we think is happening. Bill Pulte, a man with a record of weaponizing government information to undermine Trump's perceived foes, will serve as the temporary boss of the nation's 18 intelligence agencies. President Trump does not want his full-time pick for that role, Jay Clayton, to move ahead with Senate confirmation until the Senate confirms a replacement for the job Clayton is leaving, U.S. Attorney for the Southern District of New York.
1: In a few minutes, we'll hear from Senator Alyssa Slotkin on Clayton's possible confirmation. But first, NPR Congress reporter Eric McDaniel's covering this. So, Eric, take us through what the president is asking of GOP senators.
2: So in an overnight post on Wednesday, Trump made two demands. They both show his relationship with Senate Republicans is breaking down. Let's start with the first demand. Trump said he would hold back his own director of national intelligence until the pick's replacement is confirmed, like you heard. That leaves the very controversial Bill Pulte as director of national intelligence for now.
1: So why is he so controversial?
2: Yeah, he used his first role in the administration as director of the Federal Housing Finance Agency to assail folks who'd frustrated the president, like Democratic Senator Adam Schiff of California and former Fed Chair Jerome Powell. Pulte accused Schiff of mortgage fraud, which Schiff denies, and Democrats are worried Pulte would do worse with access to the entire government surveillance toolkit. Republicans are frustrated that he lacks any national security or intelligence background.
1: And the president won't let the confirmation of his full-time pick move ahead?
2: No, he says it's because he wants a backfill person in place, but he also says the Senate is trying to deprive Pulte of a turn at the job. Trump has said he wants Pulte to declassify 2020 election documents and fire folks at the DNI office.
1: Okay, so you mentioned Trump had two demands.
2: The second is for Republicans to pass his election security law. Senate Republicans have tried twice and failed twice because the Save America Act doesn't have enough support to become law. As the top Senate Republican John Thune said, the U.S. Senate is bound by arithmetic, and they do not have the votes to overcome the chamber's de facto 60-vote majority required to pass legislation. But because they haven't passed it, Trump says he'll block the renewal of a key spy tool, part of the Foreign Intelligence Surveillance Act the government says underpins 60% of the president's daily intelligence brief.
1: So why would the president block a key spy tool or hold open a seat in his own cabinet?
2: I mean, things have broken down. First, we've got three co-equal branches of government. The Senate can't do what Trump wants because they don't have the votes. U.S. elections are also already secure. The president keeps making the demands anyway. Second, the Senate is supposed to be able to vet cabinet nominees, but the president's decision to block the confirmation of the full-time guy deprives them of that constitutional responsibility. This is not how checks and balances are supposed to work, but it is where we find ourselves.
1: And here's the thing. Senate Republicans have been here before, not that long ago.
2: I mean, I've recently been here in studio to talk about the president's $1.8 billion anti-weaponization fund the president hoped to use to issue payments to compensate people he says have been victimized by the government. There was also $1 billion the president wanted to fund security of his White House ballroom project. Both of those are varying degrees of defeated, but they were both massive headaches for the Senate Republicans and nearly derailed funding for one of the president's own priorities, immigration enforcement.
1: All this feels like it could be a little messy. Eric, I mean, where's it headed? Now,
2: I don't know. Presumably, the Senate tries to get Jay Clayton's replacement as U.S. Attorney for the Southern District of New York confirmed quickly to unlock some things. But the goalposts keep moving further away, and I'd imagine there are still some surprises that lie ahead.
1: All right, that's NPR's Eric McDaniel. Eric, thanks a lot.
2: Thank you.
0: We've called a Democratic lawmaker with experience in the intelligence community. Senator Alyssa Slotkin of Michigan is also a former CIA analyst. Senator, good morning.
3: Morning, Steve.
0: What did you think when you heard that President Trump is determined to have Bill Pulte in that DNI job for just a little while to do some specific things?
3: I mean, the reason why Trump wants Pulte in is exactly why Pulte should never go in the job as DNI. He wants him to go in very explicitly, as your report said, to weaponize the intelligence community for this, you know, obsession he has with the false claim that he won the 2020 election. He wants him to use the perch of, you know, in charge of 17 different intelligence agencies with all kinds of data and tools at his fingertips, to use that perch to figure out and do things that make no sense for the director of national intelligence, and are just doing the bidding of Donald Trump. So it just, to me, reinforces why this man should not be in the seat.
0: It's very interesting to think about this because presumably we're talking about things that the president has wanted from the beginning that Tulsi Gabbard, his previous choice for DNI, was not willing to do, maybe, and apparently he doesn't think Jay Clayton, his own nominee, would be willing to do. That's the kind of thing that Pulte would do?
3: It sounds like it. And we know that Bill Pulte has, like, as you said, already weaponized his current job. He's a housing official. He has access to every piece of mortgage information from every American, and he's used it. He's gone into those records and come up with these fake attacks against the Trump's perceived enemies. The idea that he won't do the exact same thing in the DNI's office, but with more tools, is just folly. So it's important he not be in.
0: The president has also threatened to block, as we heard, reauthorizing a part of the Foreign Intelligence Surveillance Act, which authorizes a lot of spying. Eric McDaniel observed that this is a tool for the president. It fills the president's daily brief. Is he threatening to hurt himself if he doesn't get what he wants?
3: Yeah, I mean, I think honestly, it's like cutting off your nose to spite your face. It's hurting yourself. You know, the president's primary responsibility is to protect against foreign threats. As someone who was a CIA analyst and wrote the presidential daily brief for the president on the topics I was covering, this is important information to get right, regardless of your party, regardless of your political views or whatever fight you're having with the Hill.
0: Nevertheless, he is causing those of you in the Senate who care about national security some trouble. We had Mark Warner, your fellow Democrat from Virginia, on the program a few days ago, and he sounded genuinely upset by the possibility that this spying authorization might expire.
3: Yeah, and we've worked really hard to put reforms into the legislation to make it something that makes sense for 2026. But again, if the primary responsibility of any administration is protect against foreign threats, it's a tool in that toolkit that he's leaving on the table.
0: And he's saying, listen, if you want your FISA, all you got to do is pass my election security bill, my SAVE Act. Are you likely to just do that?
3: No. I mean, I think there's no clearer way that he wants to try and change the outcome of the election than trying to change who can vote. And it's a massive way of making it harder to vote, especially for women in this country who have their married name. So it's a bad bill. And even my Republican colleagues know that.
0: I want to underline what you're talking about here, Senator. We've had some discussion of this on the program. The Save America Act requires stronger proof of citizenship. And it's possible that something like a birth certificate would not match up for a married woman who changed her name, as is very common. That's the concern you're raising, right?
3: Yeah, and by the way, you can't vote as a non-citizen in a place like Michigan. That's just not a possibility. Of course, we don't want non-citizens voting, but this idea that you have to show an original birth certificate to vote, potentially at the polls, well, if you're a married woman, then your birth certificate has a different name. So it creates amazing headaches for a huge number of people and just doing their constitutional right to vote.
0: I want to invite you to put yourself in the president's head. Now, this is always risky to do. We should state that. We don't really know what the president is thinking. But as a critic of the president, as someone in the other party, I think you have to try to understand what you believe he is doing. Why do you think the president keeps repeating lies about 2020 or falsehoods about 2020, claiming that he won when he obviously lost? Why do you think he keeps going after that?
3: Who knows? It's like a record that keeps skipping. He's obsessed with it. Someone pointed out to me that when he lost the Iowa caucuses in 2016, that was the first time he said an election had been rigged, that he's obsessed with the fact that he can't possibly actually lose. And so there must be some sort of falsehoods. He said that at the State of the Union, that if his party loses in November, it's because the election was rigged. And he said it over 100 times just this year. So he's telling us what he thinks. He's telling us what he's obsessed with. Despite the fact that it's not true and 60 courts have said so, I can't understand it other than his ego and his desire to show himself as, you know, the leader, the central leader of this sort of last 15 years hinges on the fact that he can't be a loser in anything, even though he was.
0: Is it strategic, perhaps? It discredits any election in the future that his party doesn't win.
3: Well, he's certainly absolutely trying to inject misinformation and disinformation and make people less sure of their own democracy.
0: Senator Alyssa Slotkin of Michigan, thanks so much.
3: Thank you.
1: Some major student loan changes go into effect on July 1st. They were part of Republicans' One Big Beautiful Act last year. NPR education correspondent Corey Turner runs through the top six changes in 90 seconds.
4: All right, here we go. One, it's the end of the short-lived Biden-era repayment plan called SAVE. If you're one of the 7 million borrowers who's still enrolled in SAVE, it's time to switch plans, or else your loans will automatically be moved in one of the least flexible standard repayment plans. Two, new borrowers. you're going to have two new repayment plans to choose from, but only those two moving forward, including an income-based plan known as the Repayment Assistance Plan, or RAP. Borrowers are likely going to have to pay more under RAP than they would have under SAVE, but it does have a few perks, including waiving extra monthly interest and helping lower-income borrowers chip away at their loan principal. 3. Student loan forgiveness. It's going to be a little harder to come by for new borrowers, though they can still qualify for public service loan forgiveness, which promises debt cancellation after working 10 years in a public service job. 4. New grad students, you're going to see some tight new loan limits. Instead of being able to borrow as much as you need each year, grad students will be limited to $20,500 a year unless you're enrolled in one of 11 professional degree programs. 5. Parents and caregivers who want to take out Parent Plus loans, you will also see new limits. $20,000 per child per year. And 6, the Pell Grant program for low-income students is being expanded to cover workforce training. Think courses between 8 to 15 weeks for things like welding or to become a nursing assistant. Corey Turner, NPR News.
1: Corey had 90 seconds to work with there. And because I know you want to hear more, go to npr.org where we've got just about everything you need to know about the coming student loan changes. This is NPR News.

0: On the next Fresh Air, comedian Ali Sadiq. He served 6 years in a Texas prison and turned his life into some of the most watched storytelling in comedy. He has a new special out in time for Father's Day called My Father, about a man who wasn't always there, but who Sadiq wanted to be like anyway. Join us.
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2: This is Morning Edition from NPR News. I'm E. Martinez.
3: And I'm Steve Inskeep. The agreement between the United States and Iran calls for a ceasefire by their allies on all fronts in the war, including Lebanon. That's where Israel has been fighting Hezbollah. Israel's ambassador to the U.S., Michael Leiter, responded this way on this program Tuesday.
4: We're not going to withdraw from South Lebanon, and the madmen of Tehran have no business poking their nose into Lebanon.
3: Not going to withdraw. So what does that mean for Lebanon? Let's ask Tracy Shamoun, a former Lebanese diplomat who knows many Lebanese leaders and is in Beirut. Welcome to the program.
5: Hi, welcome.
3: What do you think Israel is required to do in Lebanon?
5: Well, I've always said from the beginning that Israel is not just wanting to pursue Hezbollah in Lebanon. This was something that they, by their own admission, had been preparing for about a year. Mm-hmm. And they had positioned all their tanks and bulldozers at the border in preparation for the eventuality of being able to launch this operation. So as far as I'm concerned, their ambitions are not just about Hezbollah, but they're also about acquiring territory in South Lebanon, which they've made very clear. And if you look at their security zone, which extends about 10 kilometers into Lebanon, and they've gone way beyond that. Mm-hmm. The security zone encompasses all the oil and gas facilities that Lebanon may have in the future. And also it gives them access to the vital waters of the Litani River, which they've coveted for many, many decades.
3: I guess we should note Israelis deny they have territorial ambitions, insist this is only about security. You're offering a different view of their motives. But what do you think that this agreement is requiring them to do? What do you think is demanded of them for real here?
5: Well, legitimately, they have no right to establish a buffer zone in a sovereign country. It would be like Mexico coming into Texas and saying, okay, we're going to take 10 kilometers of your land and turn it into a buffer zone. And so therefore, reclaiming the complete sovereignty of Lebanese territory is primordial in any negotiations. Now, the Israelis are saying it's to protect the citizens in the north. Well, the best way to protect the citizens in the north is to abide by a complete comprehensive ceasefire where nobody fires at anybody. And I think this is what the agreement is trying to achieve between the U.S. and Iran, is that there is a complete ceasefire. Israel has violated the ceasefire since that agreement at least 100 times. So it's very clear that they don't want to stop the aggression and activity in Lebanon.
3: Israel's ambassador in that interview that I played a clip from makes an interesting assertion. I understood him to say, actually, Hezbollah is the occupier. They're an armed group. They're not under the authority of the Lebanese government, and there they are. How do you think most Lebanese people view Hezbollah?
5: Hezbollah is a grassroots Lebanese movement composed of the Shia population, which is predominant in the south of Lebanon. They were militarized as a result of the successive invasions of Israel and were successful in pushing Israel out in 2006, when Israel had to retreat after 20 years of occupation of South Lebanon. It's been termed a terrorist movement because of its association with Iran which was obviously, you know, on the sanctions list, and also, you know, obviously the target of this this war. But I think that things are going to change now, and I think that with Iran moving more into a space of legitimacy, international legitimacy, I think that the definitions will change.
3: What is the best case scenario for Lebanon here?
5: The best case scenario is that Israel complies in the first instance to retreat back to what they call their security zone, which is 8 to 10 kilometers, because right now they're occupying about 25% of Lebanon. If they retreat back to that, it'll be about 6% of Lebanese territory, at which point they can sit and have negotiations with the Lebanese about defining the borders, about the Lebanese army coming in and taking over certain positions, and about the disarmament Hezbollah within a larger context of a national defense strategy for Lebanon.
3: Tracy Shamoun is a former Lebanese diplomat. She's in Beirut. Thanks for your insights.
5: Thank you.
2: The price of jet fuel is at its lowest level since the war with Iran began. NPR's Joel Rose reports on what that means for the price of tickets.
6: When jet fuel prices shot up this spring, airlines responded by raising ticket prices.

0: a future of bright, low $59 fares. That was on another planet long, long ago.
1: The average price for a gallon of jet fuel in the U.S. dropped this week to less than $3, according to the tracking firm Argus, down more than $2 per gallon from the peak in April, though still higher than before the war in Iran began.
2: So once again, we meet in challenging and unpredictable times.
1: Willie Walsh is the head of the International Air Transport Association, which represents airlines around the world. At the organization's meeting in Brazil earlier this month, Walsh said the high cost of fuel has already hurt airlines' bottom lines.
2: We expect average jet fuel prices to be 70% higher year on year, and that will add $100 billion to our collective fuel bill this year.
1: Walsh says that means wafer-thin profit margins for the global industry of just 2%. In the U.S. alone, airlines lost $1 billion in the first quarter of the year, according to the Department of Transportation. And even if the Strait of Hormuz reopens to shipping, airline executives say fuel prices won't return to normal overnight. That's particularly challenging for smaller carriers like JetBlue, which hasn't turned a profit since 2019. Here's Joanna Garrity, JetBlue's CEO, speaking with Bloomberg at the meeting in Brazil.
3: Even if the war were to end, we're not planning for oil prices to snap back overnight. We think it's going to be a longer protracted sort of unwind of the escalated fuel prices.
1: Average airfares have come down a bit in recent weeks, according to several tracking firms, but they're still up more than 20% compared to this time last year. Joel Rose, NPR News, Washington.

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1: Most museums have the old do not touch rule, but one museum in Philadelphia is changing that. 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
2: It felt like the way we learn, the way we move in space and time was thought about. For once, I felt like I was not an afterthought.
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0: Live from NPR News in Washington, I'm Dave Mattingly. Hours after President Trump signed the deal to end war with Iran, Defense Secretary Pete Hegseth says the Pentagon is launching a six-month review of U.S. forces in Europe. He announced the move at NATO headquarters in Brussels. That's where Hegseth criticized some NATO allies for blocking U.S. forces from accessing their bases as the president pressed the war with Iran. Hegseth called that shameful. AAA says the cost of regular gasoline in the U.S. has fallen to $4 a gallon. The price has dropped 52 cents in the last month. The cost of jet fuel has declined to its lowest level since the war with Iran began. But NPR's Joel Rose says it could take a while before airline passengers see cheaper fares.
1: When jet fuel prices shot up this spring, airlines responded by raising ticket prices and fees. Now, fuel costs are coming back to earth. The average price for a gallon of jet fuel in the U.S. dropped this week to less than $3, according to the tracking firm Argus. That's down more than $2 per gallon from the peak in April. But aviation consultant Michael Boyd says don't expect the airlines to give those price hikes back right away.
2: If people will pay it, why would you take it back?
1: Boyd says travelers have shown they are willing to pay higher airfares, at least so far. And airlines face rising costs across the board, including labor. Joel Rose, NPR News, Washington.
0: This is NPR News. The Department of Education says it's moving its special education offices to Health and Human Services. That's raising concerns among disability advocates, as NPR's Jonaki Mehta reports.
3: When the Ed Department first opened its doors in 1980, special education was intentionally placed within it, with the goal of giving students with disabilities the same access to a quality education as their non-disabled peers. Before that, education programs for students with disabilities were lumped together with health and welfare.
4: It did not work then because P

0: piecemealing led to widespread inefficiency and widespread discrimination.
1: That's Jacqueline Rodriguez of the National Center for Learning Disabilities, who worries the clock is being turned back for disabled students and their rights. Department officials say the move will lead to more efficiency and effectiveness. These latest changes are part of the Trump administration's bigger project to dismantle the Education Department altogether. Janaki Mehta, NPR News.
2: NPR's Brian Mann is in New York, where the city will honor the NBA champion Knicks this morning with a ticker tape parade.
3: People have been lining up here since before dawn. I took the subway into Lower Manhattan around 5:30 in the morning, and the car was already packed, but everybody grinning, wearing Knicks jerseys, chanting and celebrating this NBA victory.
2: The Knicks beat the San Antonio Spurs in five games. I'm Dave Mattingly, NPR News in Washington.

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1: It's Morning Edition from NPR News. I'm Amy Martinez in Los Angeles, California.
2: And I'm Steve Inskeep in Washington, D.C. Ukraine launched a new wave of drone attacks on Russia overnight, with the majority targeting Moscow. Here's the sound as some of the strikes hit, as captured on Russian social media. You can hear the buzz of the drones, the blast, the car alarms. It amounted to one of the largest attacks on the Russian capital since the Kremlin ordered the invasion of Ukraine more than 4 years ago. NPR's Russia correspondent Charles Maines is in Moscow. Charles, you're okay?
3: I'm just fine, Steve. Thanks.
2: Good, good. Glad to hear it. When we say this is one of the largest attacks, how large was it?
3: Well, Moscow Mayor Sergei Sobyanin said nearly 200 Ukrainian drones were basically shot down on approach to the capital overnight and into the morning, but acknowledged that several had managed to hit the city's main oil refinery. These videos, some of which we heard in your intro, circulating on social media, showed drones repeatedly striking this facility, sending these large fireballs skyward and expletives tumbling out of many a Russian mouth. Hmm. In one instance, an explosion sent the lid of a round oil container rocketing skyward. It really looked like something from a CGI effect in a movie.
2: Wow.
3: I should add that Russian intercepts also appear to have played a role in some of the damage we've seen. For example, one drone crashed into a mega mall here. Another slammed into a high-rise apartment. Presumably, those drones were intended elsewhere. But even hours after the attack, you saw thick plumes of black smoke massed along the Moscow skyline. All four of the city's airports have suspended operations. So all in all, a real jolt to the city, and we're still waiting to hear about injuries.
2: So how does this attack on Moscow's main oil refinery fit in with the recent attack on another big city, St. Petersburg?
3: Yeah, I was in St. Petersburg for that attack, and it was similarly, we saw big plumes of black smoke over the city. In recent months, Ukraine has upped these attacks on Russian energy infrastructure in a bid to both dent the Kremlin's war chest, and also, I think, to bring the war that has ravaged Ukraine home to Russians as well. In a statement after these latest attacks, Ukrainian President Volodymyr Zelensky justified them as a response to intense Russian bombing of Ukrainian cities. He also painted them essentially as a message. It was time for Russia to end the war and enter into some form of diplomatic negotiations.
2: Any chance of that?
3: Well, probably not. You know, we haven't heard from Vladimir Putin, Russian President Vladimir Putin. He's actually in the city of Kazan today in Tatarstan, hosting a regional Asia conference. He made some comments early on in the morning that seemed to pretend as if this had never happened. But Russia certainly has been attuned to comments recently from President Trump that he wants to reengage on the Ukraine issue now that at least it seems for now the war with Iran has quieted down. In fact, a Kremlin aide said they're expecting White House envoys Steve Witkoff and Jared Kushner in Moscow in the near soon, although we don't have an exact date for that. But the aide put it, said it was really to explain the real picture from the Russian view of what's happening in this war, suggesting that somehow Trump was getting bad information from Europeans and this idea that somehow Ukraine had the upper hand. But meanwhile, we also heard from Russian nationalists who once again have said these brazen attacks that we saw today mean that, you know, Russia should punch harder, should use more powerful missiles to bring Ukraine to heel. Whether that takes hold with Vladimir Putin, we just have to wait and see.
2: Charles, thanks so much.
3: Thank you.
2: NPR's Charles Maines.
1: Americans continue to not feel great about the economy or about President Trump's leadership.
2: And the latest NPR PBS News Marist poll released this morning adds more data points to that discussion.
1: NPR political reporter Stephen Fowler has been reviewing the results. Okay, Stephen, so I'm going to take a guess and say, like many things in politics, Democrats don't like how things are going. Republicans pretty much like how things are going, and independents are somewhere in the middle. So how'd I do?
4: Wow, you're pretty much spot on.
1: Perfect.
4: Overall, President Trump faces the largest gap ever of people who approve of his job as president and those who disapprove. He's at 36% approval and 59% disapproval, basically where we were with the last survey that came out in early May. You've got basically every Democrat that disapproves, about two-thirds of independents, and one in five Republicans. Like previous versions of this poll, there are notable declines in different groups that helped Trump get elected in 2024. Gen Z Americans, women, those with a household income below $50,000 a year. Some of these changes are within the margin of error of the poll, which was conducted last week before news of the agreement between the U.S. and Iran, but it is still cratering numbers from February 2025. Case in point, back then, Trump had a net positive approval rating of 22 points among rural adults, but he's now 10 points underwater. And by a roughly 2-to-1 margin, Latinos disapprove of Trump's performance. It's everywhere.
1: All right, so that's how Americans feel about the president's job overall. Tell us more about what people are feeling about the economy.
4: It's even worse for Trump, and by extension, Republicans in Congress that are on the ballot this November. Only a third of Americans say they approve of how the president is handling the economy. That's lower than the lowest marks that folks gave former President Joe Biden, who, as you may remember, presided over an economy people did not feel great about. When specifically asked about the economy, only 34% of white Americans without a college degree say they approve of Trump's handling, down from about half in April 2025. And even though gas prices have dropped about 40 cents from this time a month ago, according to AAA, the cost of filling up continues to put a strain on budgets, people say.
1: Yeah, so there's a big picture displeasure with President Trump's performance and unhappiness with the economy overall. Answering those things are one thing. What about real world impacts of all this?
4: There are many economic factors working against Republicans this year, including the gas prices, high inflation, tariff policies, the war in Iran, although this survey was done before the latest memorandum of understanding that, as I understand, may or may not end things. In this month's survey, people were asked about summer plans and if costs had any bearing on things. Two-thirds responded yes. Another interesting question to me asked if folks planned on taking a summer vacation, and if not, why? About half of those who said no cited cost as a top factor.
1: Still plenty of time, though, before November and the general election. What does this data tell you about what's to come?
4: Well, it's obviously much too soon to tell, especially when there are still primary elections going on. But this sort of persistent pessimism about the economy that dates back to the Biden administration and is especially acute among independents sets up the following situation that strategists from both parties say could play out, where in key races, people who at one point supported Trump switch back to Democrats, who offer solutions to rising prices, and some of the most loyal Trump base opt to stay home.
1: All right, that's NPR's Stephen Fowler. Stephen, thanks.
4: Thank you.
1: There's a 24-year-old American striker wowing soccer fans all over the world. Florin Balogun pulled off a historic accomplishment last week when he became the first United States player to score multiple goals at a World Cup in almost 100 years. A century, that's a long time. We have a profile of him on tomorrow's Morning Edition. You can listen on your phone, over the air, on the pitch, or in the NPR app, or you can ask your smart speaker, play NPR. 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

0: the death of Robin Hood, Hugh Jackman stars as a grizzled older Robin grappling with his legacy of violence. He joins us next time on Here and Now.
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2: Good morning, Amy Martinez. While El Salvador did not qualify for this year's World Cup, it still set up a giant inflatable soccer ball in the country's capital. But heavy rain and winds over the weekend blew the ball off its anchors and into traffic. Now, one video shows one car slamming its brakes to avoid it. The ball then rolled into an oncoming van, but conditions were slippery, so the van was not able to maintain possession. The lightweight ball then bounced off and rolled away. It's Morning Edition.
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2: This is Morning Edition from NPR News. I'm Amy Martinez.
4: And I'm Steve Inskeep. Former presidents, A-list performers, and others are gathering on Chicago's South Side today to attend the dedication of the Obama Presidential Center. Presiding over all of it, of course, will be former President Obama and former First Lady Michelle Obama. Also in the crowd will be NPR's Don Gagne, who has covered Obama since his first campaign for president. He's on the line now from Chicago. Don, good morning.
5: Hey, good morning.
4: Okay, I did get a chance, I don't know, last year to run. I was went running in Chicago and went by the center under construction. What's it like now that it's done?
5: Okay, so it's dominated the grounds by this main building. It's 225 foot tall. It's an obelisk-like tower. People are already calling it the Obama-lisk.
4: Okay. Didn't
5: see that coming, did you?
4: No.
5: That's the museum. And inside, it tells the story of Obama's political rise. But along the way, it also cites foundational events from U.S. history, slavery, the Declaration of Independence, the suffrage movement, civil rights. All things that kind of helped create a path for the election of the first African-American president. Just as significant to the design, though, is what's outside. It's surrounded by park space. It's accessible to the whole community. There are gardens. There's an NBA regulation basketball court, of course, and outdoor gathering spaces, including a plaza named after the late congressman and civil rights leader John Lewis.
4: Sounds like a museum and a recreation center, but not formally a library, right?
5: Exactly. And here's the logic. Because the Obama White House existed in the digital era, presidential documents and records either originated in or are being converted to digital, and they're available online. So this center doesn't need to be that massive storage facility. And not only are the records not here, there will be no National Archives staff or official presence on site here. I should say, Steve, though, that separately there is a branch of the Chicago Public Library on the grounds, and it is an important piece of all this, but again, it's not a presidential library.
4: You know, former presidents are showing up for this event. I just saw on CNN three of them, images of three of them who will be there, but President Trump will not be there. Why not?
5: He wasn't invited. Which shouldn't shock anyone, right? He continues to verbally attack President Obama, and even recently has accused Obama of treason, among other things. Valerie Jarrett was a White House advisor to Obama, and she is currently the CEO of the Obama Foundation, the organization that oversees the center. Here's how she addresses Trump's absence.
6: I can tell you that this is a celebration for those who helped get President Obama where he is, and this is a gift to them. And so the people who will be here are the people who've been helpful along the way.
5: So those who've been helpful along the way. There will, as you said, be former presidents here, Bill Clinton, George W. Bush, and Joe Biden, a bipartisan group, if an incomplete set.
4: Interesting that George W. Bush is there. I suppose you would not assume that is someone who helped Obama along the way, but Bush actually did a very dignified transition to Barack Obama once upon a time.
5: And the two of them have forged a real friendship, including a friendship between Bush and former First Lady Michelle Obama.
4: Don, thanks so much. Great to hear from you.
5: It's a pleasure.
4: And here's Don Gagne.
7: Back to Chicago.
4: It's Morning Edition from NPR News. I'm Steve Inskeep.
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0: From Marketplace in Washington, I'm Kimberly Adams. We'll get to our story about electric vehicles in a moment. But first, moving the global markets this morning, the U.S. and Iran have signed that deal to end fighting, begin longer-term negotiations, and reopen the Strait of Hormuz. A quick check of the numbers. That deal is sending oil prices lower, with Brent crude trading at $78.53 a barrel. Dow, S&P, and NASDAQ futures are up in the 0.4% to 1.6% range, with the Dow future up 204 points, and the 10-year Treasury yield is down at 4.44%. Now, there's a new entry coming to the U.S. electric vehicle market, the Slate EV truck. Its base model doesn't have a radio, speaker system, or power windows, and the company behind the truck is highlighting its simplicity and affordability. Next week, we're going to learn just how affordable it really is when the pricing for the truck comes out. Some of Slate's marketing is geared towards rural and working people, but the reality is that driving EVs in those areas can still be a challenge. Marketplace's Caitlin Tan has more.
2: Mike Yin owns a few EV charging stations in Wyoming and one of the roughly 3,000 EVs registered here.
3: What does that look like for you driving around Wyoming? And do you have to...
2: We laugh because here, EV chargers are sometimes hours apart.
4: It just requires a little bit more planning. It'll take a little bit more of a detour.
2: Even with more rural charging stations, EVs aren't always a great fit, says Robbie DeGraff with Auto Pacific.
5: For your blue-collar workers that are depending on raising cattle or maybe harvesting things, you're going to need an EV that does offer more capability.
2: Battery range just isn't there yet. But DeGraff says the Slate truck is slightly edging in that direction.
5: People that maybe live in towns that they want to like run to the hardware store or go down to the beach and go surfing.
2: DeGraff says before people start throwing hammers and surfboards into their new Slate trucks, it'll have to be priced affordably, like under $30,000. I'm Caitlin Tan for Marketplace.
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0: Now for a check-in on Hollywood. The latest numbers from UCLA's Hollywood Diversity Report show studios are moving backwards when it comes to diversity for shows and movies on streaming platforms. But the audiences watching on those platforms, they're showing up for diverse representation on screen. The biggest streaming film of the year last year was K-pop Demon Hunters, and women of color in particular helped pull in major ratings. So why are studios pulling back? For more, we're joined by Dr. Michael Tran. He's a sociologist and co-author of UCLA's Hollywood Diversity Report. Good morning, Dr. Tran.
6: Good morning.
0: Let's dig into some of these numbers. Your report says Hollywood is backsliding on diversity, but that's not true for audiences. Walk us through what's changed.
6: First, diversity sells, so films and TV shows that tend to do the best are the ones that match the country's diversity. Even in today's climate, diversity is still where the market is going. But then we've also found that Hollywood has never really met the demands of the market and reflected the racial, ethnic, or gender diversity of the nation. And like you said, in the last couple of years, it's actually gone backwards. But in 2025, streaming films has basically gone the way of theatrical film and TV, where there's been this like backsliding in diversity over the last 2 years.
0: Right. It feels like in the past, streaming was a place where more diverse casts and crew were able to find some footing, even when they couldn't on the big screen or in TV. Why is there this shift?
6: What we're seeing is a kind of lag effect of the same phenomenon in theatrical film and TV. There's a kind of like multi-year production cycle of what gets greenlit to what shows up on screen. So we're actually seeing the effects of things that are happening a few years ago. And a few years ago, Hollywood was going through what was called the Great Contraction. Much fewer films and television shows were being made. And one thing that we're warning against is that diversity is a market imperative. It shouldn't be treated as a luxury or something extra. And what we found is that Hollywood basically treated it as something extra. Diverse programming was the first thing to go.
0: Let's talk about a bright spot of the report, which was K-pop Demon Hunters. This animated musical becomes the most watched original film of all time on Netflix. What did the viewing numbers for that film tell you about audiences and studios?
6: K-pop Demon Hunters was really a juggernaut. We usually don't talk about individual cases, but K-pop Demon Hunters had this huge footprint on this year's streaming film data set. The reason why it's in the streaming data set is because it went straight to streaming. And part of what we hear about that is that some decision makers thought it was too niche for a traditional wide theatrical premiere. And I think this kind of offers a lesson. You take a movie that's about young women of color, it's music adjacent, etc. But the counterfactual to that is that in the last 3 years, the most watched films on streaming have all been animated, you know, musicals or music adjacent stories about young women of color. That's Encanto, Turning Red, and Moana. So I think overall, it's useful to look at K-pop Demon Hunters because it's a lesson that Hollywood has to reconnect with today's market, which is young, increasingly diverse, and female driven. And we have to think about how much money is being left on the table because of the disconnect that we're currently seeing.
0: Dr. Michael Tran is co-author of the latest edition of UCLA's Hollywood Diversity Report. Dr. Tran, thank you very much.
6: Thank you.
0: In Washington, I'm Kimberly Adams with the Marketplace Morning Report. 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
1: 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I'm Francis Lamb. Monte Carlo is the food and dining editor of a major American newspaper, a Food Network host, and a cookbook author. But before that, she was a truly self-taught cook who made it onto the competition show MasterChef before she finished all her lessons.
2: I had never seen fish sauce in my
1: You'd
2: life.
1: You'd never tasted it before?
2: I never. And oh listen God. To me, Francis Lamb. Listen to what I did, okay?
1: Oh, my God.
2: I took a tablespoon, bro, and I filled it with fish sauce. And Mr. Gordon Ramsay saw what was about to happen. Did he stop me?
1: No. He was like, camera three, over there.
2: Over there. Totally. I put it in my mouth. Oh, and I was like, God. Why does it taste like death? Oh.
1: That is the delightful Monte Carlo with her new cookbook, Spanglish. We also have Sang Duongdara, author of The Lao Kitchen. It's coming up on The Splendid Table.
3: Live from NPR News in Washington, I'm Korva Coleman. President Trump has signed a memo of understanding to stop the war in Iran. Iran's president has signed it, too. It calls for talks on Iran's nuclear program. Defense Secretary Pete Hegseth is launching a six-month review of U.S. military forces in Europe. President Trump is pressing NATO allies to pay for more of their own defense. NPR's Windsor Johnston reports Hegseth also criticized allies over their response to the war with Iran.
4: Speaking in Brussels, Hegseth said the review will help determine whether NATO is moving quickly enough toward what he called Europe leading its own defense. He also said the U.S. will be watching closely to see which countries are meeting alliance expectations and which ones are falling short.
5: This review will think outside the box. Our national defense strategy states clearly that we're going to incentivize and enable our allies to step up and do their part. So we're going to keep a close eye on allies who are not doing that.
4: The review comes after the Trump administration accused some NATO allies of failing to support U.S. operations against Iran by denying access to bases and airspace. Windsor Johnston, NPR News, Washington.
3: Americans are continuing to express disapproval with the U.S. economy and President Trump's handling of it. NPR's Stephen Fowler reports on a new poll from NPR, PBS News, Marist.
6: Overall, President Trump faces the largest gap ever of people who approve of his job as president and those who disapprove. He's at 36% approval and 59% disapproval, basically where we were with the last survey that came out in early May. You've got basically every Democrat that disapproves, about two-thirds of independents, and one in five Republicans.
3: NPR's Stephen Fowler reporting. Federal prisoners have the right to file a grievance to seek to solve a problem. That could include stopping abuse by a guard or another prisoner, or asking for urgent medical care. NPR's Joseph Shapiro reports an analysis by the Marshall Project and NPR shows the system rarely works in favor of prisoners.
7: NPR and the Marshall Project looked at records of nearly a million cases going back 24 years. In 2023, the last full year of records, fewer than 2% of cases got decided in favor of the prisoner, and just 1% of appeals for medical care. Many cases get decided on technicalities, not on their merits. Like a woman at a California prison who complained she was being sexually abused by a corrections officer. But her grievance was denied, she said, because she misspelled the guard's last name. The Federal Bureau of Prisons said the system is set up to, quote, solve problems and be responsive to issues raised by inmates. Joseph Shapiro, NPR News.
3: You're listening to NPR. There have been tornado warnings this morning on the Gulf Coast of Louisiana and Mississippi. This comes as the remnants of Tropical Storm Arthur are still streaming through the region. Flash flood warnings are up and around New Orleans and Hattiesburg, Mississippi. Health and Human Services Secretary Robert F. Kennedy Jr. has announced $7 million in funding for addiction recovery and mental health services in the U.S. He traveled to Michigan yesterday to detail the move, as Kate Wells with KFF Health News tells us.
8: The secretary said the money will improve the 988 Suicide and Crisis Lifeline, substance abuse treatment, and behavioral health centers. Kennedy was at a behavioral health clinic north of Detroit, whose president and CEO says they are worried the looming $900 billion in Medicaid cuts could impact the people they serve. Earlier, Kennedy insisted that no one who qualifies for Medicaid will lose coverage.
9: The only people who lose Medicaid under the president's plan are people who are ineligible for Medicaid. They're people who are collecting it illegally.
8: The Congressional Budget Office estimates some 10 million people could be uninsured within the next decade as mandates from President Trump's budget law start to take effect next year.
3: That's Kate Wells of KFF News reporting. New York City's ticker tape parade for the NBA champions, the New York Knicks, will step off next hour. Fans are packed on the streets. They are lined up for blocks and blocks in Manhattan, wearing Knicks jerseys and celebrating. This is NPR.
10: 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Investing in securities involves the risk of loss.
1: I'm Francis Lamb, and this is The Splendid Table from APM. Some people are born with the gift of knowing where they belong, and others have to work for that knowledge. Today, we're talking to two people who've definitely put in the work. Sang Dongdara is a Lao American chef from Wisconsin who was a psychologist and counselor until the desire to learn more about his culture and cuisine pulled him into a different life. His book is called The Lao Kitchen, and we'll talk to him later in the show. We're going to start, though, with the delightful Monte Carlo. The senior food and dining editor at the Atlanta Journal-Constitution, Monty has lived many lives as a radio host and DJ, as a single mom facing eviction, as a dark horse candidate turned near finalist on the show MasterChef, and well before all of that, as a little girl from Puerto Rico trying to make sense of her new home in the mainland U.S. For years, even as she learned English and learned to fit in, she always felt too Puerto Rican to really fit in with her American friends, but not Puerto Rican enough to fit in back where she came from. So the only way out, she figured, was through, and to embrace the big, messy ball of cultures and influences that have touched her life. And to cook like it, too. Her cookbook is called Spanglish. So hola, Monty.
11: Hola, Francis Lamb.
1: I love reading your book. It is beautiful and funny and fun, although it definitely touches on some real subjects. So your book starts, as all good cookbooks do, with a story about how you found your husband cheating on you. But then, I'm sorry I'm laughing, but you write it in such a funny way, even though obviously it was like really traumatic. And in that moment, you wrote that like instinctively, you booked a ticket that you couldn't really afford to go to Puerto Rico, where you grew up, but you hadn't been in almost 20 years.
11: Yeah.
1: And especially after a whole life of, you know, living in the States and feeling awkward about how you often found yourself, quote, too American for your Latin friends. So why was that your first instinct when you had this moment? Why was it like, I have to go back to Puerto Rico?
11: It was the last place I felt like myself. And so I wanted to go back and see if I could find myself. You know, when you're a parent, as you know, you lose yourself in your kids. You can lose yourself in your marriage. And when you're going through a divorce, you can lose yourself as well in all of the bitterness and the anger. And so I just wanted to find who I was before all of it. Again, you know, and for me, when I think back on like who I was, when I truly was the most myself, it's always me on my farm in Puerto Rico, running around barefoot, just eating whatever I could find on the land and in upsetting my grandfather because I was ruining his plants.
12: The purest me is the one that really gets my grandfather really ticked off.
11: Truly.
12: But so tell me about that visit. I mean, how did you, again, you write about it in this beautiful way. I don't want to spoil it, even though it's on like page 3 of the book or whatever. But tell us what that experience was like.
11: Well, thank you for asking. It's the first time I've answered a question like this. So this is really special to me because it's you. And I'm like, oh my God, this is my real life. Look what happened out of this insane tragedy, you know. For me, coming back to Puerto Rico for the first time in almost 2 decades was a little unreal. I will never forget stepping off the plane and being in the San Juan airport. There's like very little air conditioning. It's super swamped with people. There's music, there's people cooking. It's beautiful. And I could smell rice and beans. I remember walking by and smelling rice and beans cooking. And it's so distinct because you can smell recao, which is an herb that we use in our foundational sauces. And I knew I was home. And I started feeling a little bit in my skin. And it was difficult because, you know, I had made a very big mistake with the person I had married. So, of course, all of the women in my family had also made mistakes with men before. And they understood that I wasn't necessarily wanting to dish all the details. I just really needed to be comforted. And they instinctively just fed me. You know, I don't know what it's like in your family. In my family, we don't really talk about things. You know, we just shove food in your face. Yeah. Like, here, just eat. It's going to be okay. Just eat.
12: Yeah.
11: And one of my tías just made this feast for me in her backyard. There was this huge patio table just covered in dishes. There's no way that one human being could get through all those dishes. You know, she's like, try this and try that. And I remember wanting all of that food so badly. The tostones, which are the fried plantain, were so hot, like literally so fresh out of the calderon, which is the pot that we make everything in, that's full of bubbling oil. They were so hot that I burned my fingertips. I burned my fingertips and I didn't let it go. I didn't care. I think I felt something for the first time. Have you ever been in shock before where you just don't, feel anything?
12: You're numb and,
11: yeah. And that was like one of the first things that really got through. And then when I put it in my mouth and tasted the corn oil and the tostón and the crispiness and the ajili mojili, which is a dipping sauce, it's garlic based. Oh, it was like the 4th of July. It was fireworks. It was everything I needed. And then I shoveled everything I could into my mouth and ate for, I mean, at least an hour. It felt amazing and I felt rejuvenated and I was like, wow, I missed this.
12: And, you know, you obviously didn't stay there. You came back to the States. Did that trip change the way you cook and the way you feed yourself?
11: It absolutely changed everything. I had the opportunity to go back to, during that trip, I had the opportunity to go back to the farm that I was raised on. And it's a very remote town in the middle of nowhere, Puerto Rico. You know, it was so remote that growing up, my twin brother and I thought we were the only kids in the world because we didn't see other people our size. and I looked over our farmhouse, what was left of it, because our farmhouse had been burned to the ground. And I saw my son running on what was left of our marquesina, which is a patio. And he looked so much like my brother, and it brought me back to my childhood. Oh, and it just reminded me of all of the things that I loved about that farm the most. Was the food. It was sitting at my grandmother's kitchen, watching her cook, sneaking things, having her show me how to shape sorullitos, which are cornmeal fritters. That was my very first recipe. I'll never forget it. They did not look anything close to as beautiful as hers, but she still fry them up. And that was back when people didn't care. You know what I mean? Like now, like kids are so protected. But back then it was like, sure, you can drop that cornmeal fritter in that pot of bubbling oil. Go ahead. But, you know, it was just the most incredible. And I realized looking out over that farm that, you know, I loved food in a much deeper way than I had ever actually recognized. So when I went back to Seattle and it was gray, and you know, the music wasn't there and my family wasn't there and the smells that I love so much and that had brought me back were not there, I had to recreate it. And I went to an Asian supermarket, H Mart, and I bought recao because there's like very few Latin markets in Seattle and you can't find recao, but you can find it at the Asian supermarket.
12: Somehow H Mart has what everyone needs from literally any part of the world. Like you can find it at H Mart.
11: God bless H Mart, like man.
12: Ostensibly a Korean supermarket. Yeah, it's amazing.
11: It is amazing. And I put some in a tomato soup and it was wonderful. And I felt like I was piecing myself back together again, little by little, with these flavors. It brought me back. It brought my family back. It brought me back to who I was.
12: Yeah. Well, the thing that I think is that I want to get to is, you know, like we're talking about your memories of Puerto Rico and how you sort of reconnected with those memories and your love of the place, the family, the people, obviously the food. But your book is called Spanglish.
11: See.
12: And there are definitely some like very quote unquote traditional Puerto Rican dishes that are like probably pretty straight up. But so many of the dishes are through your lens as someone who loves her Puerto Ricanness, but grew up mostly in the States. Okay, you mentioned when you touched down in the airport and you could smell the rice and beans. Like every Caribbean cuisine, every Caribbean culture is like absolutely runs on rice and beans, right? And everyone has like, you know, every country has their own version of it or multiple versions. But yours is really pretty unique in the book. The rice you have in the book is a crispy coconut rice, which I mean, all three words are like ding, ding, ding. And then you have hibiscus baked beans. Tell us about your version of rice and beans.
11: So in Puerto Rico, we have pegao, and many cultures have a version of pegao, which is the crispy rice that is created on the bottom of the pot, right?
12: Sure, yeah.
11: Especially because our rice is made with oil. So it crisps up and it sticks to your teeth, and it's what everyone fights over when it hits the table. And I am very greedy and wanted as much pegao as possible, you know? So I made a crispy version where it's literally 80% of it is this crispy pegao. And I scented it with coconut milk because I love coconut milk. This is not a traditional dish. My grandmother would be so upset that I put butter in my rice and that I put coconut milk in.
12: Butter and coconut milk. You're totally not messing
11: up. What are you doing? But it's floral and it's beautiful. And I love it, you know? And then with these beans, with hibiscus baked beans, I had a lady who would watch my twin brother and I when we were very little. Her name was Chanchi. And she would always have this huge plastic glass. It looked like it had been through a street fight. You know, it was see-through, but barely, you know, because it had so many scratches. And she would make this huge, huge concoction of hibiscus tea. And I remember when I tasted it for the first time, it was like perfume to me. I didn't care for it. But I put it into these baked beans because I love baked beans. And we don't have baked beans in Puerto Rico. We have stewed beans, you know?
12: Right.
11: So when I first moved to Texas, when I was, oh gosh, maybe 6 years old, and I went to school there, that's the first time I had baked beans. And I was obsessed because they were slightly sweet and they were smoky. So I don't know. I just felt the combination needed to happen and it works.
12: Yeah. And they sound like, oh, wow, how do you do that? But it's actually quite simple. It's like the coconut rice. You basically swap out some of the water you would use in cooking rice with coconut milk, and that gives it that flavor. and actually probably infuses it with some of the coconut fat, which makes it help crisp better. So, and then you finish cooking the rice, and then you crisp the rice after you've cooked it. So a cool technique, two steps, but not challenging. And the baked beans, so the Jamaica, the hibiscus tea, you can buy this in like just tea bags, but if you want to go straight up with it, you get these flowers. They're beautiful looking hibiscus flowers, and you just steep them like tea with a little sugar and like sometimes a cinnamon stick, right?
11: Yeah, I don't steep them with anything except water. And I really get that beautiful and red, and I've just put it into the baked beans, and then I puree it. So it's just so thick in there. Like, you cannot deny the flavor. Otherwise, it's too subtle, you know, because it's fighting tomato. But yeah, it's one of my favorite recipes for sure. And especially the color, it's this really deep, deep reddish pink that kind of stains the rice. It's beautiful.
12: We'll be back in a minute with more from Monte Carlo, author of Spanglish. I'm Francis Lamb, and this is The Splendid Table from APM, American Public Media.

0: 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And parents might learn a thing or two as well. Listen to Million Bazillion wherever you get your podcasts. I'm Francis Lamb, and this is The Splendid Table, the show for curious cooks and eaters. We're talking right now with Monte Carlo, author of the cookbook Spanglish, about Puerto Rican food and Puerto Rican-ish food. Let's go back to it with her. There is a traditional Puerto Rican dish that I've never actually had, I've always wanted to, called bacalaitos.
1: Ah, mis bacalaitos.
0: Mm. So you actually do have a traditional recipe for these in the book.
1: Yes.
0: And then you have a spin for them. Tell us about this.
1: Okay, bacalaitos, if you're not familiar, in Puerto Rico, our cuisine is based off of three different cultures, many cultures actually, but the foundation is based off of the enslaved people that were brought over to the island by the Spanish that conquered the island, and then our native Taino Indians. And the people that ran the sugar plantations would fertilize their crops with salt cod. Yes. And so the enslaved people would take the salt cod and they would mix it up and they would create these batters. And the enslaved women brought with them the tradition of cooking in deep pots with oil. And so they made these batters with little scraps of the salt cod and they would fry them into these beautiful, like large pancake looking. It would look almost like a scallion pancake. But it's crispy on the outside, obviously, but inside it's just a little doughy. And the saltiness from the cod isn't overpowering. So it is like the best potato chip you've ever had, ever. And also it is extra size large. It's bigger than your face. So it was my favorite thing when I was a child because my grandmother would take us to the fishing village and she would be doing her shopping. And to keep my brother and I quiet, she would buy us bacalaitos. And oh my gosh, just the texture of it, just thinking about it, my mouth is watering. It's truly one of my favorite frituras in Puerto Rico. And I have a recipe to make the batter in the book, but it is extensive. It's labor intensive, you know? So there's also a very easy way because I'm all about things being easy. You can also buy a boxed batter and make it at home with a little beer, medalla, if you're being very Puerto Rican, and then just dip onion rings in it. And then you have the best onion rings you've ever had. Ever.
0: Sounds so good, dude.
1: I'll fight you. I'm serious.
0: That sounds so good.
1: It is. It is, Francis Lamb.
0: It's onion ring, but like with this sort of like salty, like salt cod, you do need to soak it. Because if you don't soak it, it's like hard as a rock.
1: Yeah.
0: And then you soak it and then you kind of
1: You have to pick through it. You have to pick through it as well to make sure there's no spines. Bones.
0: Yeah.
1: When you boil it and then you release the water and then you boil it again because it is salty, you know?
0: And then you flake it up and it
1: can...
0: But like that, it has such a great flavor and texture. I love the texture of salt cod. It's a little bit chewy, but like in a delicious way. And it has this... It's salty, but has this umami. It's great. And then I can just imagine that as like the outside of an onion ring. And that sounds so freaking good.
1: It is so good. I have to make it for you.
0: Yeah, it's so freaking good. Okay. And then you dip these.
1: In mayo ketchup.
0: So, right, there's a mayo ketchup, which I think even non-Spanish speakers can figure out what that is. But you do yours. Everything with you is a little bit extra. So your mayo ketchup is a little bit extra. Tell us about it.
1: Okay, so I make mine with a fish sauce and a little. I don't remember if I put it in the book, but I usually use a little bit of calabrian chile. Yeah, and so like the first time I'd ever had fish sauce was when I was competing on MasterChef, and I got a mystery box, and I got somebody else's mystery box because they picked out all their favorite ingredients, and then they had to give me their mystery box. And I had never seen fish sauce in my
0: You'd
1: life.
0: You'd never tasted it before?
1: I never. And listen to me, Francis Lamb. Listen to what I did, okay?
0: Oh, my God.
1: I took a tablespoon, bro, and I filled it with fish sauce. And Mr. Gordon Ramsay saw what was about to happen. Did he stop me? No. He did not.
0: No, he was like, camera three over there. Over there.
1: Totally. I put it in my mouth. And I was like, why does it taste like death? Because it was a wide open.
0: A mouthful.
1: It was a wide open cup of dead people. It was just so hardcore. So I'll never forget that first experience.
0: I love fish sauce like more than anything. And you could not pay me to, to drink a

0: start adding a few drops of fish sauce, because I don't have a lot of recipes that I use fish sauce in. But if you have a bottle of fish sauce, you better use it up, right?
1: Yeah, you're looking for places for it. Yeah.
0: Yeah. And then when I started putting it in my mayo ketchup, I was like, this is it.
1: Yeah, that sounds so good. I mean, I never thought, but like now I want to just go take like, I just want to like re-season all like all our ketchup, just like our plain ketchup. I want to be like, okay, let's put fish sauce in that ketchup.
0: It's delicious.
1: That sounds so good. And one of your personal favorite recipes in the book is the morcilla sloppy joe.
0: Yes.
1: And I remember you told me about it and you were super proud because you had made this at like a food festival and Andrew Zimmern took a bite of it and he came coming back
0: yes!
1: to your table over and over and over again to keep eating more of your morcilla sloppy joe.
0: Yes.
1: So tell us about morcilla sloppy joe.
0: Okay. So in the book, I talk about my first experience at a school stateside. I didn't speak English at all. And I'm not going to tell you the whole story, but long story short, I flipped a table and decided I was going to kill my teacher.
1: Oh my God.
0: I know. I was the best behaved six-year-old. Yeah. And so I started smelling the most amazing beefy smell. And I ran into the cafeteria following this smell. And they were making sloppy joes, but it didn't look like sloppy joe to me because I didn't know what sloppy joe was. It looked like picadillo, which is the mince that we make in Puerto Rico. And there was a lady who had brown skin like my mother. And, you know, she spoke Spanish because she asked me, like, what do you want? And I couldn't answer her. And then she said it in Spanish. And I very frankly told her that I wanted to kill my teacher and I needed a knife. You know,
1: oh my God.
0: And this lunch lady, can I tell you, I wish that I could figure out who this lunch lady was, because she had zero cares to give. She had zero cares left. Okay. This lunch lady went, grabbed a little plastic white knife that comes in the packets with the salt and pepper and the fork and the spoon.
1: Like, here you go.
0: Yeah.
1: Have fun.
0: And she's like, here you go.
1: Have fun storming the castle.
0: I love that movie. And that's what I did. I stormed the castle only to find my mother there, ready and waiting. Yeah, not good.
1: Oh my God.
0: Yeah, but I never forget that sloppy joe because we would have it weekly at that school. And I was so curious about it. And I love morcilla, which is blood sausage.
1: Yeah.
0: People get really scared of the fact that it says blood in it. But it's the most intriguing flavor. It's different layers. It's got a little bit of metallic taste to it, but just a touch.
1: Mm-hmm.
0: It's got rice in it as well in Puerto Rico. They make it with sofrito, so it's got that base of the recao. It's just incredible, and the anato. So I take a morcilla, and I take the casing off, and I add what you would add to a sloppy joe mix, you know, to make sloppy joe. And Mr. Andrew Zimmern loved it, and I feel like if Andrew Zimmern loves it, you've done something right with your life, you know? You've done something right.
1: Yeah. The guy who got famous for eating, you know, like python eyes or whatever. I mean, I love Andrew, and he is a truly great champion of many marginalized people and marginalized cooks. But yeah, I mean, come on, this is the guy whose show is called Bizarre Food. But yeah, but no, I love that. I love that you were still pretty sort of unsure of yourself in the sort of professional culinary world at the time, right? And he came and...
0: Yeah, I mean, I am deeply...
1: And showed you he loved your food.
0: I am very insecure. You know, I am a mom that ended up on a reality show and taught myself how to cook, you know? I didn't come up through the ranks and I didn't come up through a brigade and I didn't go through culinary school. And I mean, I remember the first time that the producers for MasterChef asked me what the mother sauces are. I was like... ketchup, cheese, barbecue ranch. Like I had no idea, you know?
1: It's not wrong. It's not wrong.
0: It is wrong.
1: The American mother sauces are ketchup, yeah, cheese,

0: barbecue and ranch. I love that.
1: Oh my gosh.
0: And then, well, then you should add spicy fish sauce mayo ketchup to that list too, Monty.
1: Let's go.
0: This has been such a blast. Congratulations again, and talk to you soon, I hope.
1: Thank you so much, Mr. Francis Lamb.
0: Thank you.
2: Monte Carlo is the senior food editor at the Atlanta Journal-Constitution and is the author of the cookbook Spanglish, Recipes and Stories. She left us with a recipe for those bacalaito battered onion rings, and you can find them at splendidtable.org. The Lao community in New York City is something between 4,000 and 5,000 people, which is about 0.05%. of the population of the city as a whole. But I swear, it was like every single one of them showed up for Sang Dungdara's book launch event at the Museum of Food and Drink. It was a totally packed house, there to hear Sang and drag queen superstar Jujubee talk about their experiences growing up as little Lao American kids from tiny but tight-knit communities and finding their identities in the strong, spicy, funky, salty flavors of their family's kitchens. Drawn to that kitchen and its origins back in Laos, Sang gave up a career in psychology to travel and learn more about his home cuisine and started blogging and making videos about it. Now with nearly a million followers on social media and a cookbook called The Lao Kitchen, he's dedicated himself to sharing the glories of sticky rice and padak. So hey, Sang, it's great to have you.
3: Hi, Francis. Thank you so much for having me. I am a huge fan.
0: Oh, that's super nice of you. Well, I am a huge fan because this book is so beautiful and delicious looking and really interesting. And I want to actually get right into it because early in the book, you make this fascinating assertion, right? Which is that, I'm paraphrasing, but you write basically that while many Americans may think they don't know anything about Lao food, they probably know a fair number of Lao dishes. They just happen to be served in Thai restaurants. So dishes like papaya salad and lob. So tell us about that.
3: Yeah, so like you said, so many people may not know the term Lao or Laos, but like for me, we're being raised in Wisconsin, they've actually have been having Lao food for so long, probably since 75 when a lot of Lao refugees came over to the United States from the Vietnam War and the American Secret War, and that included my family. And so I like to like start the conversation by saying, you know, the restaurants, especially in the Midwest that are Thai, are probably most likely usually run by Lao people. And my way of finding that out is actually, if you look on the menu, if they have sticky rice and if they know how to make the sticky rice correctly, that's a clear sign for me, at least, that, oh, the person behind it is most likely a Lao person. And then if you do extra digging, you can actually ask for like the secret menu. And that's the food that the Lao cooks like to eat in the back and that maybe at the time didn't feel like it was worthy to be on the menu. And so I like to, you know, start that conversation because there's a lot of history, a lot of nuances within that conversation of like, what is Lao food and what is Thai food?
0: Well, it's actually so interesting. You mentioned particularly in the Midwest. Now that I'm thinking about it, so I went to school in Michigan in Ann Arbor, and I remember there being this great Thai restaurant in, strangely, way outside of like the sort of main town in the basement of one of like a university sort of administration building. But I remember them advertising that they had isan food. It was the first place I'd ever seen any sort of Thai regional cuisine. But isan is the region of Thailand, northeast Thailand, that borders Lao. And in fact, there is a lot of similarity in isan food and Lao food. So tell us about that. Like, you know, because these restaurants are marketing themselves as Thai, how does that make you feel?
3: Yeah, I guess a lot of people, you know, are starting getting to understand Lao food because of the term isan that you mentioned. So to understand isan a little bit more, just doing some brief history. So back in the day, the Kingdom of Laos, isan region used to be part of the Kingdom of Laos. So this was a huge region.
0: Okay.
3: And then back then, Thailand was called Siam. And so, right. You know, there was a lot of wars and conflicts. And eventually, Siam slowly started taking over the isan region. And then that's to this day, you know, you essentially are renaming a group of people a new name instead of Lao. They could no longer, you know, call themselves that because of Thaification and the government. So, you know, the school systems, policies, all that started changing. And so you see now that it became isan, but essentially, you know, they were still eating Lao food, still speaking Lao. And I say all this because that is where the confusion lies, because if you don't study food history, there was that layer of nuance and misunderstanding. And of course, today, you know, food evolves. And for me, I love my Isan brothers and sisters. I think a lot of the families in Laos, what we see the borders today, we have so much family that live in the Isan region. And so for me, I think it's a great opportunity to talk about Lao foodways through history of Isan and Laos.
0: Yeah. Let's get to some of the food. You mentioned sticky rice as being sort of a great indicator, or at least maybe a hint as to who might be in the kitchen. But tell us about sticky rice. I love rice in like every form I've ever seen it in. But yes. I also grew up where rice is like, oh, you put in the rice cooker, you with some water and you hit go. Sticky rice is prepared quite differently. And actually the result is quite different than really any other form of rice. Tell us about it.
3: Yeah, so the special part of Laos sticky rice is that it is the one type of rice that is actually steamed. And there's a contraption called the huat kao in Lao cuisine, where it's like this upside down triangle that holds the sticky rice that has been soaked in water at least for overnight. And then on the bottom is the steamer. And so essentially, like for me growing up and for a lot of Lao families, we grew up on sticky rice for breakfast, lunch, and dinner. Our food, our culture, our lifestyle was intertwined with sticky rice. And I like to give the example of my family in Southern Laos, Savannah Khet, where you still get to see like this village of people that come together over growing rice throughout the year. And by the end of the year, they have like so many grains that they're able to cook for a meal, but then they're using like the dried leaves to use as a sweeper for their house. And within the culture, they're using sticky rice to pay respect to the ancestors. So it's like, it is very much intertwined within the Lao culture. And that's also why I like in the book, I say like the people like to call themselves children of sticky rice. So it's called Lu Kao Neo in Lao. And it's such a beautiful merge of this type of grain that is very much every meal is intertwined with sticky rice, just like when we're eating lop.
0: Mm. Describe the texture for us. It's such a cool texture.
3: Yeah, so even though it's called sticky rice, it's not actually like sticky. So if the perfect sticky rice, if you get it from a really good cook, is sticky rice that, you know, sticks to the grain, but when you are grabbing it, eating with your hands, it doesn't actually stick to your hands. If you're eating sticky rice and it sticks to your hand, that means it's overcooked. And so for Lao cuisine, you want a sticky rice that is right in the middle where you're grabbing it from the dip kao, which is like the woven bamboo basket. And you clump it up with your hands just a little bit so everything binds together. And then for us, we love eating with different jails, which is like spicy dips and usually like some type of Lao barbecue and then fresh herbs on the side. And that is like essentially a complete meal with sticky rice.
0: Sang Duongdara is the author of The Lao Kitchen. We'll have more with him in just a minute. I'm Francis Lam, and this is The Splendid Table from American Public Media.

0: I'm Francis Lam, and this is The Splendid Table, the show for curious cooks and eaters. We're talking about the spicy, funky, sticky, savory food of Laos with Sang Duongdara, author of The Lao Kitchen. Let's get back to it with him. You mentioned jiao, and I know this is like almost always when you have sticky rice, you have some form of jiao as well. Tell us about what those are and what some of your favorites are. You have a whole chapter of them in the book.
1: Yeah, so I start The Lao Kitchen. The first chapter is pantry and jiao. I think jiaos are so crucial in Lao cuisine because that is what helps you learn the different techniques of using the deep mortar and pestle. So essentially, jiaos are made with different aromatics. So you think of like shallots, galangal, lemongrass, sometimes tomatoes. And you smash it up into a really fine paste. And I tell people, like, you have to use a mortar and pestle because that's when you're really, you know, smashing the fats and the oils within the ingredients to get those flavors out, because it's really different if you were to use a food processor. And essentially, like, my favorite jiao is actually the first jiao in the book. It's called jiao bong. So jiao bong it looks like almost like gochujang, but it tastes very sweet, spicy, very umami-licious, like the flavors that come out because within this jiao, it looks very like magenta or red, but it has galangal, lemongrass. The one in the book is maybe a more simplified version because if you were to get jiao bong in Laos, they actually have dried buffalo skin. So you're getting also like this protein and all this other stuff and different textures as you dip it with sticky rice. So I would say jiao bong is one that is always like a crowd pleaser. Like for right now, I even have so much jiao bong in my fridge because it goes well with so many different dishes.
0: So you use it as a condiment for, you know, dishes, but also just as a condiment for the rice itself, right? It's like you dip the rice into it and that's a bite. And that could even be a meal, just like dipping your rice into different jiao, but they can be used to accompany like grilled meats and fish or whatever. Mm-hmm. Cool. There's another one that you were telling me you really love, the jiao hosengai.
1: Yeah. So jiao hosengai is the lemongrass dip. That one is really unique. So my family's from southern Laos and I grew up in Wisconsin, but with my mom always cooking Lao food at home. And that was like one of her signature dips, jiao hosengai, which is a very lemongrass forward dip. And so essentially you're pounding the lemongrass until you get this really bright green hue of liquid that comes from also adding badak, the unfiltered fish sauce, and a little bit of MSG, shallots. And essentially that goes really well with like Lao barbecue. And for me, I tell the story of actually that dip connecting me more with my roots in Laos. Because when I went to Laos for the first time in 2019, that's when I met my cousins and aunts for the first time. And she made that dip for me. And when I had it, it took me back to Wisconsin, actually. I was like, oh my God, this tastes exactly like mom's. And that was when I was like, oh, reaffirmed that like I've always been having Lao food, but it was just in Wisconsin.
0: Yeah. I love that when you said that, you're like, Scotty accent came out. You're like, oh, exactly. it's exactly. I really want to talk about padak. You mentioned it. It's, you know, it's a fish sauce, as many cooks and food lovers know, is a key ingredient in pretty much all Southeast Asian cuisines in some form. The Thai have a version of it. The Vietnamese have a version of it. But it can be different in a little bit how it's made, the ratios of like fish and salt and all that. But I don't know, maybe people will get on my case for saying this, but like in a kitchen where you're not really super honed in on the nuances, like they can be pretty interchangeable. Mm-hmm. Padak is a Lao fish sauce that is very much a kindred spirit, a sibling to those, but is quite different.
1: Yeah, so I like to think of padak as the liquid gold of Lao cuisine because for Lao cuisine, padak is essentially our salt. We use more padak than actual salt. And so it takes at least a year to ferment for you to be able to use it. And we use freshwater fish. And so like for my dad, he would always be catching like freshwater fish.
0: As opposed to anchovies.
1: Yes, anchovies, great. More common. Tilapia is a common one. And then you would turn it into padak by like salting it. And one of the unique ways, at least for my mom's recipe, is that you use rice bran. So rice bran is the outside layer of sticky rice, the brown layer that you usually toss away, but for a lot of people, we use that in our padak to help. That's like the sweetener that helps start the fermentation process. And within like 3 to 4 month process of making padak, that's actually when you also add like different aromatics, like the husk of garlic, the husk of onions, different herbs.
0: Oh, cool.
1: And it like intertwines with the fermentation process. So by the end of year one, you have like this delicate like liquid gold that you can use in like papaya salad or lab or the different jails. And like even for my mom, she would have badak that are like 5 years old. And so I like to compare it like almost like fine wine, where you never know what you're gonna get, but the older it is, the better. And my mom was actually the badak lady of Janesville, Wisconsin. Like allow families would come in, ask for different bottles and gallons, and you know, she would distribute as needed, because Wisconsin, we didn't have much accessibility to like badak.
0: And she made it at home. That's amazing. It's called unfiltered. It's not like totally unfiltered, right? But like, but it's much like richer in body and intensity than like Thai and Vietnamese fish sauces, right?
1: Yeah, definitely. It's unfiltered fish sauce, so it's like chunky. The first year is when you'll get like the chunks are still there. They haven't disintegrated. And that means actually that's when you can use some of the chunks to make jiao badak, which is like the fish chunks dip. And for usually a lot of older generation Lao folks like that, but because of, you know, their palate has gone through the works, and so they really enjoy jiao badak. But for me as a kid, I could not do whole fish chunks in my jiao.
0: Their palate's gone through it. So
1: yeah, exactly. And so like after a year, usually the badak will become more liquefied and it'll still be thicker, but it just depends on the year of the badak.
0: And it mellows out over time.
1: Yeah. Okay. And it smells actually so people think it smells like funky, but actually if you have a good badak, it actually smells really fragrant depending on the herbs and what you add to it. So that's what like my first test of like smelling people's badak to gauge where they're at.
0: No judgment, but let me smell your badak.
1: Yeah, exactly. let me just take a whiff.
0: All right. I want to get to some of the stews, which, I mean, again, as you write in your book, the degree to which people may have experienced Lao cuisine in restaurants that are in our country or in, you know, Isan Thai restaurants, the stews are not really the thing that really make it out of the home. The stews are much more home cooking. So tell us about some of the stews in your book that you love.
1: Yeah, I wanted to make sure I added soups and stews just because that is not often gotten the chance to try in restaurants because they take so much love and effort to make. And so like one of my favorites is actually called gang no mai. So gang no mai, if you go to any Lao household, most likely they'll probably have just had gang no mai the week before. It is this bamboo stew that's mixed with the yanang leaf extract. And it's like this dark green, sometimes it can also be vegetarian where you have different seasonal vegetables in there. The ones that my mom would make, she would sometimes add pork ribs and also even shrimp. And so it's this stew that is very herby. It's medicinal at the same time. And I like to say that this stew is where my mom kind of harnessed her abilities of foraging. So think of, you know, my mom in Janesville, Wisconsin, and she's going out when the bamboo season is ready and she's just foraging in the woods of Janesville. And then she would come back.
0: Wait, there's wild bamboo growing in the woods of Janesville, Wisconsin.
1: There is. And so she would be able to find this stuff. She would find that and like different mushrooms that she would use in her seasonal gang no mai. And I think that's such a beautiful experience to know, like, you know, she brought that foraging ability from Laos into Wisconsin.
0: That's amazing. What's like the base of the stew? And you also mentioned yanang.
1: Yanang.
0: That's what yanang is.
1: Yeah. Yanang. So yanang, essentially, it's a type of leaf. It is really thick and hearty, but you don't eat the leaf. You just blend it up or puree it or pound it, and then you add water to get the extract of it. Mm. Essentially, that's where the green color of the stew comes from. And then, of course, you add a good amount of badak in there to salt it up. And then I think what really mellows it out is kind of like the fresh herbs. So we have a Lao basil, which is a lemon basil. But if you don't have that type of basil, you can use other types of basil. So I try to tell people that, you know, Lao food is accessible. It's very much seasonal, and you use the fresh herbs and ingredients that you have. And the recipe that's in the book for gang no mai is essentially just like the primer of like, this is a suggestion, but use what you have available.
0: Yeah. I love bamboo. Most of the times I've had it, it's been preserved or pickled. In Chinese cuisine, often it's preserved with a little bit of chilies, and it has like a really kind of meaty bite, sort of like crispy and sort of like tender and meaty at the same time. Can be like a nice like sort of vegetal crunch. And again, when it's like sort of pickled, you taste a lot of the brine, you taste the chili. This is more like a fresh bamboo tell us what the flavor and texture of fresh bamboo is like.
1: Yeah, the fresher the better for this stew, at least. You know, my mom, she's always saying, like, if you can get the tender bamboo, that's the best. It's almost meaty, but not at the same time. So this is a great vegetarian dish, I would say. So you can actually skip the pork ribs, and this is still a really incredible dish. And it actually is thickened a little bit with sticky rice paste. And at the same time, you also have fresh sticky rice on the side that you eat. You dip it in and eat it with the stew.
0: Yeah. And if we're not out foraging in Janesville, Wisconsin for bamboo.
1: Yeah, yeah.
0: I know bamboo can be found canned sometimes, or maybe frozen. What do you suggest for people who have to go to a store instead of to a forest?
1: Definitely. If you canned bamboo is totally fine. I always suggest getting the canned bamboo ones that are not cut yet, so they're still like in the form. And then that's when you can chop it into like long, thin strips. And then you want to make sure you just boil it for about 10 minutes and toss that water out before you put it into the stew.
0: Okay. Let's get to the question of why you wrote this book. I mean, this is clearly a passionate subject for you, but it was something you had to sort of come to, right?
1: Yeah, my why in this book was a huge journey. I'm a refugee. I came to the United States with my family after the American Secret War. And, you know, we came here with nothing but the clothes on our back and my mom's recipe. And so I like to say, you know, this book has been a full circle moment for me and my family and the community, to say the least. It's, you know, the Lao people have been here for 50 plus years. And yet within representation, within the cuisine, there hasn't been much. And I think it's also been taking the community a journey of being able to find the confidence, the understanding that, you know, our food has always been enough. And for me, one of the big mission of writing the book was of knowing that this is kind of what I wanted for myself as a kid, to have like a resource that like I could find a book at the library, open it up and like read something about myself, about my family, about my culture and understand. Because I think, you know, the next generation, I talk to a lot of the community members, a lot of the elders are passing away and we're trying to find our best ways to preserve history and culture and our feelings of home.
0: Yeah. You write in this beautiful introduction to the book that, you know, traditionally, these recipes are passed from generation to generation orally. You know, you learn by hearing about it. You learn by making it. That knowledge transfer happens person to person. How does it feel knowing that you've written a book about it?
1: It's overwhelming at times because this is the common feedback I get from the community members. Like, it's hard for them to learn from their parents. You know, you're dealing with trauma from the after effects of where you came from. And so a lot of the times the next generation, we can't always relate to our family or our parents because of that barrier. And so for me, when I was writing it, it was almost a healing aspect for myself to be able to go back in the kitchen with mom. And she would, you know, she would ask, well, why do you care to keep these recipes? Why is this a thing?
0: Oh, really?
1: And for me, it's just
0: like, it wasn't obvious to her.
1: Yeah, it was not. It's such a normal thing to her that she didn't realize that it is so special. And so as I was documenting this along the way of like watching my mom cook, it became me and my mom's relationship of healing, essentially. I'm so thankful that I've been given this opportunity to really share the story of the Lao people through recipes. And I like to say that this book isn't just recipes. It is more about, you know, about the culture, the history, and where these people have come from, but have always been in the United States for so long.
0: Yeah, I love it. And it's at the very end of the book, after you've told this story, you know, as faithfully as you could learn it from, you know, your community, your parents, your family. You finish this book with this chapter called Lao American Fusion. And like you said, you grew up in Wisconsin, you know, you're exposed to all these things as an American kid growing up here. And you have these dishes that are, you know, bring your family influence to, you know, Western food you love to eat. So there's like a roasted rice macaroni salad, which is so fun. What's your favorite of these dishes?
1: So I loved writing that chapter. And so one of my favorites is actually the lop taco. So that one is made with ground pork lop. And then the shell is actually made with a fried, crispy spring roll wrapper. Mm-hmm. And to make it into the exact taco shell shape, I bought a metal taco shell shaper. And then I would just... wet the spring roll wrapper just a little bit until it like folds into it. And then you just deep fry it, and it just keeps the shape of a taco, but it's white, a clear, transparent and white. And for me, I loved filling it up with the lap, but also with avocado crema and like tomatoes, not traditionally in lap. So things like that, and finding that fusion of like my lived experiences of loving California and Los Angeles and the taco scene, but also still, you know, making sure that I represent within, you know, my culture of sharing lap and Lao food.
0: Yeah. And actually, it's kind of amazing that we made all the way to the end of this interview before we mentioned lap. But lap is one of the key dishes. It is one of the dishes that I think people think of as being very Thai. And it's, you know, it's often described as like a meat salad, although salad is, I've never understood why that word salad is used. I guess because it's not necessarily served hot, but it's, well, why don't you describe lap and the lap in your tacos?
1: Yeah, lap is so important to Lao cuisine. It's actually the national dish of Laos. Lap is very much of an experience. If you were to go to a Lao household, it's not just one dish. You get lap, the protein, whichever protein you like, cooked with bedak and herbs. And then right next to it is actually the protein broth that's made from like the bones of the beef that you sip on it as you eat the lap with sticky rice. And then the last element is the fresh herbs and lettuce. And around that table of lap and herbs, you're sitting with family and friends enjoying this together.
0: Yeah, what a party. Well, Tsang, this has been so fun to talk with you. Thanks so much for taking the time.
1: Yeah, thank you so much for having me.
0: Tsang Gwangdara is the author of The Lao Kitchen, Lao Flavors and Stories Told Through Family Recipes. And he left us with a recipe for lap tacos. Check it out at splendidtable.org. That is our show for this week. I hope you enjoyed it. We'll talk to you again next week. The Splendid Table was created by Sally Swift and Lynn Rosetto Casper and was made this week by technical producer Jennifer Lupke, producers Erica Romero and Maria Wortel, and managing producer Sally Swift. Jordan Turgeon's our digital producer with help from Delonix Nguyen. Our intern is Ruby Sigmund, and Lauren Humpert is our senior podcast production manager. Thank you for listening. I'm Francis Lam, and this is APM, American Public Media.

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1: In 1852, Frederick Douglass spoke before an anti-slavery group in Rochester, New York, and he started by praising the Declaration of Independence.
2: And then the hammer comes down. He says, "Pardon me. Why have you invited me here on the 4th of July? The 4th of July is yours, not mine. You may rejoice. I must mourn. Why would you invite me into your temple of liberty?"
1: Douglass asked, "What to the slave is the 4th of July?"
2: Can you love your country enough to really criticize it? Do you love your country enough, or at least its principles, to condemn it when it's wrong? Douglass believed in America's creeds. He said so many times in so many ways, the creeds are great. It's the practices that are terrible.
1: I'm Meghna Chakrabarty. That's Today on Point. Stay with us.

0: This is On Point. I'm Meghna Chakrabarty. Across this month, we've been looking at the idea of America, the ways this country has conceived of itself, the things we want to believe about ourselves, the creeds that we must reckon with, and that distinguish us. We began on June 1st with Harvard University's Danielle Allen, historian of democracy and a scholar of the Declaration of Independence. It was a terrific conversation. She revealed hidden aspects of the Declaration that I did not know, including a 250-year-long impact of a missing piece of punctuation in reprints of the Declaration that may have changed our fundamental understanding of that document and this nation. I say never has so much relied on one missing period. And if you want to know exactly what I'm talking about, go to our podcast feed, subscribe to the On Point podcast, and check out our conversation with Professor Allen. It was so interesting. But anyway, today I want to bring back something specific that Danielle Allen said about the fundamental contradiction in the Declaration of Independence.
1: So the Declaration is already a moment where the slave interest in the South and then the anti-slavery interest are fighting with each other.
0: But Professor Allen told us that we're wrong to think that just because the Declaration of Independence does not explicitly condemn slavery, that it therefore implicitly condones it. In fact, she told us that the phrase life, liberty, and the pursuit of happiness actually hints at the Declaration's abolitionist spirit, because the founders could have used the Enlightenment concept of life, liberty, and the protection of property instead, but did not.
1: So the point is, the document is actually an abolitionist document, okay? And there's a lot more to be said about that, but right from the very beginning, this country had two voices. It had an abolitionist voice. It also had a voice defending the slave interest. They were both there. So it's not really just that people had looked back later and saw these ideals and used them. Those words in 1776 began the end of slavery right then and there.
0: The Declaration was, of course, signed on July 4th, 1776. Well, almost exactly three quarters of a century later, Frederick Douglass challenged everything that that document stood for. On July 5th, 1852, Douglass spoke at an anti-slavery event in Rochester, New York. He called out the Founding Fathers' unwillingness to abolish slavery at this nation's creation in a speech that powerfully asked, "What to the slave is the 4th of July?" Well, joining us to take a deep look at this historic address is David Blight. He's the Sterling Professor of History and Black Studies at Yale University and also author of many books on Frederick Douglass, including the masterful biography Frederick Douglass, Prophet of Freedom, which won the 2019 Pulitzer Prize in History. Professor Blight, welcome back to On Point.
2: Hello, Meghna. Great to be back.
0: And I should say that you're joining us from Shepherdstown, West Virginia today.
2: I am.
0: I wanted to ask you first, before we actually got to the specific text of the speech, for people who don't know Douglass as well as they should, can you just give us a very brief bio of him? Because it's not for nothing that the import of this speech given by him should be recognized.
2: Indeed. Born a slave, Eastern Shore of Maryland, spent the first 20 years of his life enslaved in Maryland, 11 of those years out on the Eastern Shore, and 9 of those years in Baltimore. He was sent back and forth, and Baltimore had a great deal to do with the expansion of his imagination as he reached his teenage years, and then, of course, with his ultimate ability to escape. He lands in the North, and first in New York, and then moves into Massachusetts, where he was essentially unknown and did labor in the docks of New Bedford, Massachusetts, where he took up his first residence, until he started to preach in a local black church and was discovered there by the Garrisonian abolitionists from Boston and invited out to Nantucket Island in August of 1841, where he gave his first, in any way, prominent speech to white people and to abolitionists. He went on from there in the 1840s to be hired by the Massachusetts Anti-Slavery Society, run by Mr. Garrison. And he became, in many ways, the most popular orator, speaker on the abolitionist circuit within 3 to 4 years. By the mid-1840s, he was sought after all across the North, especially all over New England, as a speaker. He was often telling his own story, the stories of his youth, the stories of those 20 years as a slave, which he sat down in the winter of 1844 and 45 and wrote up in his famous slave narrative, the book called Narrative of the Life of Frederick Douglass, an American Slave. He goes to England, an extraordinary tour of Ireland, Scotland, and England in 1845 to the spring of 1847, which was a complete flowering and even to some extent transformation of his consciousness and his life. His freedom, indeed, was bought for him, purchased for him by a group of British abolitionists. Yeah. And then he comes back to the U.S. He's going to move out almost immediately, move out to Rochester, New York, found his own newspaper called the North Star. And he begins to change his attitudes about anti-slavery strategies in such that at the time we have him speaking in Rochester in 1852, he's transformed into a very political abolitionist.
0: Okay. So he gives the 1852 speech to the Rochester Ladies Anti-Slavery Society at Corinthian Hall in Rochester, New York. But he doesn't begin with this, you know, full-throated criticism of the concept of the Declaration of Independence. In fact, he begins quite differently, doesn't he?
2: Oh, he does. It's kind of typical of Douglass's oratory. He begins by simply saying, oh, I am not prepared to be here. I'm not educated. Why am I here? I am so nervous and so on. He actually probably was in some sense. But he immediately, and then for the first, three pages of his script, and it was a script, by the way, he honors the founders. He honors the 4th of July. He calls it the day of your deliverance. He calls it the great day of your national life. He calls it the American Passover, appealing to that great religious tradition. He calls the Declaration of Independence the sheet anchor of American liberty. And he goes on and on with that. It's although you begin to sense that he's setting up his audience, and of course he was. He kept calling the fathers your fathers.
0: Yeah, can I just jump in here?
2: Your declaration.
0: Yeah, Professor, can I just jump in here? Because I'm literally on that paragraph right now. I'm looking at the speech. And that is one of the first things that jumps out at you. Because he does say, he talks about, as you said, he says he's nervous. He's quailing, in fact.
2: Quailing sensation. Yeah, sure. Sure, Mr. D.
0: Yeah, exactly. I'm like, I don't think the audience
2: will be quailing before long. Let's put it that way.
0: And then exactly as you said, he says, this to you is what the Passover was to the emancipated people of God. He calls, he says, it is the birthday of your national independence.
2: Right.
0: This celebration also marks the beginning of another year of your national life. So immediately, this is in the one, two, three, fourth paragraph of his speech, he's setting himself apart from the people he's addressing.
2: He is. And he's using the pronouns to do it. You, your, you. Your. I did count the use of you and your once. I think I got to 58. It may be 60. I don't know. Doesn't really matter. But the point is obvious. He is saying, this is a glorious day. Those principles in the Declaration of Independence, which he does specifically honor, is your day, your day. And he's setting up here in what I love to call the first movement of his symphony. I mean, I've often called this in print and in speaking situations. It's a speech that's like a symphony in three movements. And this first movement is honoring the founding, honoring the framers, honoring even Jefferson himself quite explicitly. This is a great day. This is the sheet anchor of your story, you know. And then he starts using the ship metaphor. The ship is the nation. But he's setting up his audience here. This is what I guess composers do with music. We're being set up for a long second movement of this symphony that is going to be taken over by the trombones and the kettle drums, if you will, of the orchestra. But he begins to set it up by saying the ship of state, the ship of your nation, is still mostly steady in the storms, but there are billows ahead of you, and there are dark clouds ahead of you. Douglas was so famous for his metaphors. I mean, he could trot out, no one could count the metaphors in this speech, but the meaning of the speech comes through in metaphor after metaphor after metaphor, where he is placing this story in the laps of his audience, which, by the way, was about 600 people.
0: Wow.
2: In that hall. And he, as you said, he was indeed invited here by his friends. The Ladies Anti-Slavery Society of Rochester were people he, by and large, he knew them all and knew them all quite well. And I don't really know what they expected him to do that day, but I suspect they did not get what they might have thought they were about to hear.
0: You know, it's so interesting to me because you're right. It does read very quite musically.
2: It does
0: because because his writing is just stunning, and he continues to loop back. I think the use of the you and yours metaphor is so powerful because then, in a sense, he connects the position or the grievances of the founding fathers to the grievances that enslaved people of America still held. Right? He says, "Oppression makes a wise man mad. Your fathers were wise men, and if they did not go mad, they became restive under this treatment. They felt themselves the victim of grievous wrongs, wholly incurable in their colonial capacity." So, Professor Blight, when we come back, we'll talk about how Frederick Douglass took that idea and said, well, look at us, America, now, and the grievous treatment that some Americans are facing. So we'll be back. This is On Point.

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1: You're back with On Point. I'm Meghna Chakrabarty, and today Professor David Blight is with us. He is the Sterling Professor of History and Black Studies at Yale University and author of the Pulitzer Prize-winning biography of Frederick Douglass called Frederick Douglass, Prophet of Freedom. And today we've invited Professor Blight back to go with us almost line through into one of Douglass's most famous speeches, which is popularly now known as the speech where he asked, "What to the slave is the 4th of July?" So, Professor Blight, tell us, how does Douglass transition, as you said, between this first movement where he exalts the Declaration, he exalts the efforts of the founders, you know, he says, he says, of course, no duh, you should be celebrating the 4th of July. And then how does he transition from that to, but wait a minute?
2: Yeah, right. Nicely put. Well, there's a break in the text in most printed versions of this, and then comes the line, "Fellow citizens, pardon me. Allow me to ask, why am I called upon to speak here today? What have I, or those I represent, to do with your national independence?" And then he goes on to cite the great principles. He's all for, you know, the four first principles, or what he calls natural justice and natural rights. But then begins the long middle movement of the oration, which becomes Douglass's litany of the horrors of, beginning with the slave ships, slave trade, landing in America, auction blocks, domestic slave trade, people being transferred to the West, humans as property. I mean, the pain, the litany of blood and pain becomes the story of this entire middle section. It's the longest section of the speech. It's almost like a hailstorm now. After that lovely setting them at ease beginning, respect for the founding fathers, honoring the day, he now marches his people. And in the beginning of the second movement comes my single favorite moment in the speech, where he says, there is a parallel to this. It's right after he has said, "The 4th of July is yours, not mine. You may rejoice, I must mourn," famous passage. And by the way, if people will sit and read this out loud, they will get a sense of the cadences of the way Douglass used language. It's very King James biblical language. It's repetition, which in good oratory you always must do. But then he says, you know, there is a parallel to this situation. And without naming his text, he says, because he knows he's got a biblical audience, he just floats into the 137th Psalm, "By the rivers of Babylon, there we sat down. Yea, we wept when we remembered Zion. We hanged our harps upon the willows in the midst thereof. For there they that carried us away captive required of us a song." And he goes on with that. But what's he saying? He's saying, you've invited me here to sing for you. And I am not going to sing. I am going to draw the ache and the pain out of your hearts and make you look at this national sin, this national crime, and challenge you to act to change it.
1: "Fellow citizens, above your national tumultuous joy, I hear the mournful wail of millions." It's incredible. You know, so Professor, as you probably know, back in 2020, NPR actually gathered some of the descendants of Frederick Douglass to read parts of this famous speech. And so we want to just play a little excerpt of that. So here it is.
3: "Fellow citizens, pardon me. Allow me to ask, why am I called upon to speak here today? What have I, or those I represent, to do with your national independence?
4: Are the great principles of political freedom and of natural justice embodied in that Declaration of Independence extended to us?
3: I am not included within the pale of this glorious anniversary.
5: Your high independence only reveals the immeasurable distance between us. The blessings in which you this day rejoice are not enjoyed in common.
3: The rich inheritance of justice, liberty, prosperity, and independence bequeathed by your fathers is shared by you, not by me.
4: The sunlight that brought life and healing to you has brought stripes and death to me.
3: This 4th of July is yours, not mine.
6: You may rejoice. I must mourn.
1: So those were descendants of Frederick Douglass, Alexa Ann Watson, Douglas Washington Morris II, Haley Rose Watson, Isidore Dharma Douglas Skinner, and Zoe Douglas Skinner. Mm. Professor Blight, can I ask you a question? There's this line that you just heard that comes before one of the Psalms that Douglass quotes, and it's where he says, "The sunlight that brought you light and healing to you has brought stripes and death to me." Yeah. And I imagine it's the word stripes that really strikes out to me. I imagine he's talking about, you know, the torture that
2: scars,
1: enslaved. But it also really, it invokes the flag. Was that deliberate then, or is that just a modern set of eyes looking back at that line?
2: No, I think that's quite deliberate. Douglass was fond at times of employing, appropriating, using the flag. This speech can be read as a kind of embittered but deeply honest form of patriotism as demand for what the country has not yet done, demanding the principles of the founding, demanding the promise be fulfilled. This is what some people would call honest patriotism, sometimes embittered. But also a key thing here, and those wonderful young voices capture it, Douglass was writing a literary work here. Mm-hmm. We should not forget that for a moment. This is a work of literature. He's taking his audience. I mean, think if you read the middle section, he makes people feel his words in their senses. He talks about the smells of the hold of a slave ship. He talks about the hearing.

0: in the middle of the 19th century, they wouldn't have missed it when he stops and he's talking about the hypocrisies and so on and so on. Even in, here he does almost announce his text. He says, in the language of Isaiah, they are a trouble to me. I weary to bear them. And when ye spread forth your hands, I will hide mine eyes from you. Yea, when ye make many prayers, I will not hear. Your hands are full of blood. Well, that's a classic use of the prophet Isaiah, the Jeremiah, the warning, the penetration of the human conscience to make people almost sick with their own sin. That's the point of the Hebrew prophets. That's their mission in the world. Douglas is always, I mean, it isn't just this speech, it's many others. He's always using a selected three or four of the Hebrew prophets in almost every major speech he ever gave. This is how he learned language, by the way, back even when he was a slave, from reading out loud, preaching out loud, from the Bible, especially that King James language of the Old Testament.
1: I want to stick with the visceral nature of this middle section for another moment, because he's confronting I presume an entirely white audience of people who are fervently anti-slavery, but who personally themselves had never experienced the true horrors of what was happening in the country. And even just looking at these words, it shocks the soul, right? Like he says, behold the practical operation of this internal slave trade within the United States, right? The American slave trade sustained by American politics and American religion. Here you will see men and women reared like swine for the market. You know what is a swine drover? I will show you a man drover. And then he goes on, and as you said, he says, see the old man with locks thinned and gray. Cast one glance, if you please, upon that young mother whose shoulders are bare to the scorching sun, her briny tears falling on the brow of the babe in her arms. See to that girl of 13, weeping, yes, weeping as she thinks of the mother from whom she has been torn. I mean, even just reading the words out loud now, I shudder with the reality of what the practice of slavery was.
0: Well, you chose that perfect quote to show the senses again. Yeah. See, he says, hear, feel, listen. He didn't need props. He didn't need performers next to him. He did it all with language. And you're quite right here. As you know from reading it, Magna, there's a large middle section here in the second movement that's really all about religious hypocrisy and the hypocrisy of the clergy. That was one of Douglass's favorite subjects all through his early abolitionist speaking career. One of his favorite subjects was religious hypocrisy. It was an easy target, but he makes the most of it here, that's for sure.
1: And then he reminds the crowd, I mean, they obviously knew this, but I think the force of this reminder really matters, where he says, I was born amid such sights and scenes. And he says, right, in the deep, still darkness of midnight, I have often been aroused by the dead, heavy footsteps and the piteous cries of the chained gangs that passed our door. What do you think he was aiming to provoke in the audience by being so eloquently confrontational to them at this point?
0: Awakening of conscience, of understanding. And this may be a moment to mention just what the context were for this speech, the political context. He's got an audience here now that is, especially this abolitionist audience, they're all reading Uncle Tom's Cabin, which has just been published that spring. And they can't keep it in print. They got, I don't know, the story is something like 15 printing presses going up in Boston to just keep the book in print. It's possible many in his audience already had, you know, visions of some of Harriet Beecher Stowe's characters in their head. It's also the moment of only less than 2 years after the Fugitive Slave Act. They hated the Fugitive Slave Act, at least in northern communities, and there have been many rescues of fugitive slaves, some of them quite violent.

0: Island across the north. And Douglas himself had participated in a few of those. It's also an election year. It's a presidential election year. It's gonna elect Franklin Pierce. We don't know that yet here in July. But this is the year. Well, it's one of the years in a sequence of 3 to 4 years when the whole American political party system is tearing itself apart over the issue of the expansion of slavery. And everybody in this audience, and then the people who would read this speech, are more than aware. In fact, they are fearful for the Union. They're fearful that the whole political system is falling apart, coming apart. And part of what Douglas wants to do here is warn them of that, uh-huh. Make them see it, make them realize it, make them not think, as we have a habit to do today, well, things will just be all right, just kind of wait this out. No, he's saying, you must act, and you must act now. It's a fascinating set of context here of what a lot of scholars in over the years have called a kind of politics of fear that's beginning to set in. And it's only, you know, less than 2 years now from the Kansas-Nebraska Act, the total breakup of the party system, and the birth of that group called the Republican Party, which will be the political party in American history that reached the fastest success at electing people to Congress, and then, of course, to the presidency in all of our American history. So this speech comes at a very delicate, sensitive moment for anyone paying attention to the larger political culture.
1: Yeah, I'm really glad you said that, Professor, because for most of us who only have sort of a casual knowledge of the Civil War that we get like in middle school or high school, our awareness of what of the rending of the nation begins in 1861. But of course, you know, there's so much more that preceded that. And as you said, the delicacy of this moment that Douglas decides to be as forceful as he is really important to understand. I also want to go back again. This middle section is just so gripping.
0: It's powerful, yeah. It's the most memorable part.
1: You use the phrase litany, and it is that. It's a bold, fearless litany of confronting people with the truths of slavery. In that sense, is Douglas deliberately trying to echo the construction of the Declaration of Independence, whose middle section also contains a litany of, this case, political grievances?
0: Possibly, yeah. The 27 or so grievances against King George and the British Crown are possibly a model for this. But even more so, this has been both the tone and the substance of a lot of his previous anti-slavery speeches and other abolitionists as well. Their uses of this idea of religious and political hypocrisy goes all the way back to the beginnings of serious abolitionism, and appealing to the conscience. Now, this is crucial, and I'm glad you asked that way, because Douglas by this time, as I may have said earlier, has become a political abolitionist. Now, that's important because he started out as a Garrisonian, and what that meant simply is that if you followed William Lloyd Garrison, and he was the real thing, he was a true radical abolitionist, but if you followed him, you had to practice abolition by moral persuasion. You were not to engage in politics. Politics was ugly and indecent and dirty. Garrison advocated non-voting. No complicity with the slaveholders, no union with the slaveholders. And although Garrison also was a believer in women's rights and indeed in black civil rights, he was a complicated character. But Douglas, by this point, by the time he writes the 4th of July speech in the spring, early summer of 52, he has broken with Garrison. Uh-huh. He's joined the political anti-slavery movement, which says, no, we can use the Constitution, and hence the whole section in this speech, about the anti-slavery interpretation of the Constitution, and we must engage law and politics or we will never end slavery.
1: We will be right back and talk about that portion of the speech in just a moment. This is On Point.

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1: You're back with On Point. I'm Meghna Chakrabarty. And today, in our ongoing look this month at the idea of America, we are looking back at Frederick Douglass and how he challenged the idea of America in 1852 in his most famous speech, which is popularly known as the What to the Slave is the 4th of July. And David Blight joins us. He's a Pulitzer Prize winning historian of Frederick Douglass, also a professor at Yale University. And Professor Blight, if I may, I just want to play a little bit more of these descendants of Frederick Douglass reading from the middle section of Frederick Douglass's speech.
2: What to the American slave is your 4th of July? I answer, a day that reveals to him more than all other days in the year the gross injustice and cruelty to which he is the constant victim.
3: To him, your celebration is a sham.
4: Your boasted liberty an unholy license.
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2: mere bombast,
6: fraud,
4: deception,
3: impiety,
2: and hypocrisy. There is not a nation on the earth guilty of practices more shocking and bloody than are the people of these United States at this very hour.
1: NPR produced that with descendants of Frederick Douglass back in 2020. Professor Blight, actually, I love that we had that excerpt because the emotion, emotion in the the text, it still felt to this day by his descendants. And before we get to the anti-slavery interpretation of the Constitution, I want to go back to one thing you said about his excoriation of the American church, because I think it's very, very important, like you said, given who he was talking to and the role of religion in the country at that time. Because he says, the church of this country is not only indifferent to the wrongs of the slave, it actually takes sides with the oppressors. And then he says, this part is the one that blows my mind. And he says, because of that, he says, for my part, I would say, welcome infidelity, welcome atheism, welcome anything in preference to the gospel as preached by those divines. They convert the very name of religion into an engine of tyranny and barbarous cruelty. I mean, you know, like, the youth of today, if they were TikToking this, the fire emojis would be coming out of Frederick Douglass's mouth.
7: I hadn't thought of that, I confess. You're right. No kidding. Well, indeed, the language here is just so powerful. Unholy alliance, swelling vanity, a hollow mockery. He's aiming this at preachers in the pulpit, politicians in the Congress, and individual citizens in their conscience. He's aiming this at everybody. Now, the preachers made a good target because, you know, no hypocrisy like a religious hypocrisy, I suppose. And note, I mean, and those kids got into reading that, didn't they? Whoa. Note, one of the last words he uses is hypocrisy. Mm-hmm. The whole speech is about hypocrisy, but he didn't even bother to use it until the end of that litany. I mean, he's got plenty of bombast, fraud. I mean, now imagine you're sitting in that audience. You're a member of the Ladies Anti-Slavery Society of Rochester. You love this guy, Douglass. You've heard him before. You admire him. And actually, you raised the money to put this whole thing on. But you might not have come there to be told you're part of a country engaging in bombast, fraud, and hollow mockery. But he's not letting anybody off. Anybody. Yeah. Everybody's complicitous. Everybody's involved. Everybody's in the blame category if you're part of the pro-slavery political, legal, religious apparatus of the country. And then, of course, he has that just stunning ending of the whole middle movement. The movement of the symphony in the middle ends with this, and you can just, if it is music, imagine what the orchestra is playing. When he gets to that section, he says, "Oh, be warned, be warned, a horrible reptile is coiled up in your nation's bosom. The venomous creature is nursing at the tender breast of your youthful republic. For the love of God, tear away and fling from you the hideous monster, and let the weight of 20 millions crush and destroy it forever." Well, this is right out of Jonathan Edwards, the whole Puritan Jeremiadic tradition. What could be more horrifying, than a beast eating out the bosom of your body and your country? And then there's a pause in the speech. You can see it on the page, and you can feel it in reading the whole thing. It's as though he pauses. Perhaps he backed away from the lectern for a moment. Timing is everything in oratory. And then he slowly but surely begins to let them back up. And he does it by laying out for about two pages of text the anti-slavery interpretation of the Constitution. He says, we can still use the Constitution.
1: Can now, I just jump in here for a second, Professor? Because yeah. I just want to read this, because you're sure. Right. Because he pauses, and then all of a sudden he says, now take the Constitution according to its plain reading, right? And I defy the presentation of a single pro-slavery clause in it. On the other hand, it will be found to contain principles and purposes entirely hostile to the existence of slavery. And then a line or two later, this is the part that really grabs me. It says, allow me to say in conclusion, notwithstanding the dark picture I have this day presented of the state of the nation, I do not despair of this country. So what did he see in the Constitution that allowed him to reach this conclusion for the audience?
7: Well, in a brief version, he's been converted. It took about 4 years for him to convert away from the Garrisonian vision that the Constitution was hopelessly pro-slavery. Now, Douglas was a brilliant propagandist, too. Let's not forget that. Of course, the Constitution, original Constitution, had many clauses that were pro-slavery, not least of which was the three-fifths clause, et cetera, et cetera. But many abolitionists, and he'd come under the influence, he even names them. He names them in this section, William Goodell, Samuel Sewall, Gerrit Smith, and others. He's come under the influence here of a whole new group of abolitionist thinkers and leaders who have spent their careers and their lives reading the Constitution in a different way. They go right to the preamble, we the people, in order to form a more perfect union. They talk, the common defense, common justice. He goes to the clause about the guarantee clause that says the Congress must guarantee a Republican form of government to all its states. And then he goes to the due process clause in the Fifth Amendment and says, human beings all have a right to due process, and black people are part of the human race, human species, and on it goes. Now, part of this is just old-fashioned, hard-nosed persuasion, but a lot of abolitionists here by the 50s, 1850s, and even more so beyond this, are going to develop this anti-slavery vision of the Constitution because they are, frankly, sick and tired of always being on the wrong side of this. And he even uses that language where he calls the Constitution a glorious liberty document.
1: Yeah.
7: Now, that was bold. and a whole lot of people didn't agree with him then, and they still wouldn't agree with him now. But he's gone from the horrible reptile, curled up to the nation's heart, to now making the case. You may not understand it fully yet, folks, but we can use this Constitution. It's really about rights. It's really, and of course, the ultimate thing the anti-slavery constitutionalist pointed to was the Bill of Rights.
1: Yeah.
7: The basic Bill of Rights, which are the natural rights tradition of the Declaration of Independence put into amendments which were law.
1: Exactly.
7: And so, and then, of course, toward the end of this section, He has another whole argument, which is so interesting. He points to modernity. He calls it the tendencies of the age. He talks about how not just Americans, but humans are conquering time and space, the railroad, the telegraph, the cable they're going to put across the Atlantic. You know, they don't know about the phonograph yet, but there's all this modernity happening. And it's making a new world technologically. And maybe, just maybe, he says, we can find hope in that too. It's going to make a new moral world. Well, that, you know, that remained to be seen. Does technology make a new moral world? In it? Well, we're living that right now.
1: Well, Professor,
7: but when he talks about conquering the oceans and conquering the continent, I mean, imagine if you're there and your imagination is in 1852. This is part of the human imagination now. Can human beings actually conquer space and time?
1: If I may ask you, Professor, what you just said is, it really actually brings together many of the threads in the conversations we've been having over the past several weeks about the idea of America. Because, you know, first of all, as you say, he's offering a anti-slavery vision of the Constitution, both philosophically and for sheer, you know, marketing purposes, as you said. Also earlier in the speech, he talks about, I think in referring to the Declaration, that the Founding Fathers, quote, seized upon eternal principles, right?
7: Yeah. And natural rights.
1: Exactly. Yeah. And so, I mean, I'm thinking about my conversation with Professor Danielle Allen, where she says, you know, the idea of abolition is seated in the Declaration, if not explicitly worded. And just yesterday, we had a conversation about what is patriotism, and you use this phrase, honest patriotism.
7: Yeah.
1: So I'm wondering if in Frederick Douglass you see this notion that perhaps and hopefully is still well and alive in the country today, that in the traditions of our founding, there continues to be an energetic core of justice that has been used by Americans who've had to fight for that justice in the past 250 years.
7: No question. And Danielle may have indeed pointed to this over and over, but you know, no one has quite appropriated the Declaration of Independence and its principles to their ends and aims from the margins of our story, quite like African Americans. Now, other groups have too. All kinds of immigrant groups from Asia, Europe, and elsewhere have done the same. But the reason that's possible, and the reason the Declaration of Independence is still so alive, is because it is ultimately a moral document. It's not the creation of a government. It's not a constitution. It's a statement of human rights. It's a statement of natural rights. Douglass once called natural rights like precious ore in the earth. It just is. It exists. Now, Thomas Jefferson said it's either from nature or nature's God. That was his language in the Declaration. Fine. John Adams says it was also from divine providence. Well, fine. Douglass, everywhere throughout his life, was always speaking from, preaching from, arguing from that deep 18th century, even to some extent 17th century tradition of natural rights, the idea that we are born with these three, four, or five, depending on how you count them, basic rights as human beings. And they are there in the Declaration of Independence. And one useful thing for people to be thinking about this week, next week, and these weeks, is that if you go read the Declaration, as Douglass had very carefully, they spent far more sentences defending and justifying the right of revolution, the first principle, than they did justifying and defending life, liberty, and the doctrine of consent. Those were terribly important. But that right of revolution, think about it. Mm-hmm. You have the right to rise up and overthrow your government if it engages in sufficient usurpations to destroy your liberties. 22 lines of the Declaration of Independence are justifications for this right of revolution. Well, what is this 4th of July speech but an appeal to that right? That unless the country changes, unless you can change its laws, unless you can change its political culture, there will likely be a revolution. If we can't do it through law, interesting that he puts the constitutional argument in that third final short movement, because he still wants it done that way. He still has hope for that. But if we can't do it through law, through the rule of law, what's left?
1: Right. Well, we only have about a minute and a half left, Professor. Sure. Oh, I mourn how short this show can be sometimes. But I want to ask you about the end, the very end of the speech.
7: Yeah, it's a very interesting move.
1: Yeah, so I mean, he ends with verse. Is this from Garrison?
7: Yeah, it's a poem made into a song called Go Speed the Year of Jubilee, and it's by William Lloyd Garrison, which again, in biographical terms, is fascinating, because he's just had this terrible breakup with Garrison, a very personal breakup, by the way, and they never essentially spoke again for 10 years. After this year, 1852. But how does he end the speech? Go speed the year of Jubilee, the wide world over, when, you know, I won't read it all, from their galling chains set free, the oppressed shall vilely bend the knee. You know, it's a poem that became a hymn. And that's how he ends. It's a hopeful poem. The year of Jubilee may yet come. And year of Jubilee, of course, is very Old Testament, very biblical. In the use of that term in the Bible, it's usually the liberation of workers, liberation of slaves. Liberation is what it means. So, first of all, it's quite a nod to his former mentor with whom he's had a horrible breakup. But on the other hand, he ends on hope.
1: Yeah. Well, you know, I'm actually going to read the last two verses here.
7: Go ahead. Go right ahead.
1: Godspeed the day when human blood shall cease to flow, in every clime be understood the claims of human brotherhood, and each return for evil good, not blow for blow. That day will come, all feuds to end, and change into a faithful friend, each foe. Well, David Blight is the Pulitzer Prize-winning historian and biographer of Frederick Douglass. His book is Frederick Douglass, Prophet of Freedom, amongst many, many others. And he's been walking us through today to Frederick Douglass's greatest speech. Professor Blight, thank you so much for coming back to the show.
7: Thank you, Magna. Keep the faith out there.
1: So, by the way, as Professor Blight said, read the Declaration, read the Constitution, read Frederick Douglass's 1852 speech. It's great summer reading this year. I'm Magna Chakrabarty. This is On Point.
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1: The U.S. and Iran are set to sign an agreement. It is not a peace deal. It's a memorandum of understanding, of the new understanding of the reality between Washington and Tehran.
9: This actually ends, if you would, the U.S. campaign of trying to bend Iran to its will.
1: What's really being signed and what it signals for the future of U.S. global influence. 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
14: Welcome to Outside Source with me, James Reynolds, live from the floor of the BBC's newsroom in central London. Keeping an eye on the screens in front of me, I can see the podium at the White House press briefing room. We're expecting the US Vice President J.D. Vance to take questions from reporters in the next few minutes, following the fact that the US and Iran have signed what may be a tentative deal to end their conflict. President Masoud Pezeshkian of Iran says that the deal shows that his country did not, in his words, trade its dignity and independence for any threat or pressure. As part of the 14-point document, each side commits to further talks to reach a final agreement, and they have 60 days in which to do so and to fully reopen the Strait of Hormuz. Also included in the deal is a $300 billion plan for Iran's reconstruction. But there remain key questions. We'll speak to those with our correspondents.
15: BBC News with Sue Montgomery. Commercial maritime traffic through the Strait of Hormuz is picking up pace after Iran reopened the waterway after the signing of the accord with the US to end their war. 11 Iranian ships bearing oil and essential goods have returned to their country after at least four French and Saudi fuel tankers passed the other way, bound for South and East Asia. Here's our chief international correspondent, Lise Doucette.
16: It's a win for the world that the Strait of Hormuz, whose closure it had such wide-ranging and very painful repercussions for countries the world over. That's really, really important. President Trump is able to say, and he said it in capital letters, the oil prices are coming down, the stock markets are up. He says if anyone criticizes his deal, it's because they're stupid. But when you look at the 14 points in this deal, it really does look like a big win for Iran.
15: The African Union Health Agency says more than 200 people have now died from Ebola in the Democratic Republic of Congo. The outbreak continues to expand into new areas, despite intensified surveillance and treatment. Officials say there are now nearly 800 cases across the northeastern provinces. The authorities are continuing their search for a six-year-old girl with Ebola who was taken from a hospital in the north of the DRC. The Church of England has issued a formal apology to birth mothers and children affected by historical forced adoptions, saying it's profoundly sorry for its role. From the 1940s to the 1970s, the Church helped run mother and baby homes, where unmarried pregnant women were often pressured into giving up their children. The Archbishop of Canterbury, Dame Sarah Mullally, said women had been treated badly.
17: We heard accounts of pain, of indignity, and of shame, of being treated in ways that felt like punishment and not care or compassion.
15: President Zelensky has told a meeting of NATO defence ministers in Brussels that pressure on Russia needs to be increased to get it to end the war against his country. He said Ukraine and Germany had signed an agreement on anti-ballistic capabilities, and he urged other allies to join.
18: We invite all countries to contribute to these common efforts as much as possible. By this winter, we should already see concrete outcomes from our joint work on anti-ballistic defense. This is something we all need, not only Ukraine, and it is a long-term effort. Please support it at every level and in every possible way.
15: Mr. Zelensky also told the defense ministers that Ukraine needed long-range artillery and unmanned vehicles. World News from the BBC. The UK and Norway are among several countries warning that the paramilitary rapid support forces in Sudan could escalate their assault in the city of El Obeid. Norway's ambassador told the UN Human Rights Council that the imminent escalation would leave about 500,000 civilians at risk of falling victim to large-scale atrocities. The UN says that government forces were the main perpetrators of violations against children in conflict zones last year, for the first time since it started taking records. The UN verified more than 14,000 children killed or maimed. It says the highest number of violations by a significant margin were in Israel, Gaza, and the West Bank, with the vast majority of these carried out by the Israeli military. A court in Britain has jailed two dual Chinese-British nationals after being convicted of spying on Hong Kong pro-democracy dissidents in the UK on behalf of China. Here's Greg McKenzie.
19: The court heard how Border Force Officer Peter Y abused his access to Home Office databases to gather information on Hong Kong activists and dissidents who had fled to Britain. Prosecutors said that intelligence was passed through Bill Yuen, a former Hong Kong police officer. The government has described the activity as an infringement of British sovereignty, while campaigners say the case highlights growing concerns about foreign states attempting to monitor and intimidate critics living in the UK.
15: Australian researchers say bird flu has killed thousands of elephant seal pups at a remote Antarctic breeding colony. Scientists visiting Heard Island and the McDonald Islands last year found hundreds of dead seals and confirmed the presence of the H5N1 bird flu strain. They estimate about 13,000 seal pups have died. BBC News.
14: You're listening to Outside Source on the BBC World Service, live from our newsroom here in central London, where diplomats are looking at the results of the Iran-United States tentative deal signed by both sides, and which the United States claims might be something of a victory for them. Iran is also claiming the same thing. In a few minutes' time, we'll speak to some of our correspondents about the details of that deal. But if you want to talk about undisputed victories, clear victories for which there is no other side, turn to the streets of New York. You can hear the sound there of the victory parade for the New York Knicks, the basketball team which just won the NBA championship for the first time in 53 years, a rare sporting success for New York over the last decade or so. I'm looking at pictures showing the New York Knicks in a parade bus making their way slowly through the streets of the capital, proving that if they can make it there, they can make it just about anywhere. In a few minutes' time, we'll hope to speak to our correspondent, Neda Torfik, who's keeping an eye on the very slow, stately, celebratory procession of that New York Knicks bus. Let's turn, though, to diplomacy and the deal between the United States and Iran. American forces will restart military action if Iran does not uphold its part of an agreement signed with the U.S. That's according to the Defense Secretary, Pete Hegseth, who's been speaking in Brussels after meeting defense ministers of the Western Military Alliance, NATO.
20: This is not a trust and don't verify like the Obama deal. There's not a lot of trust here, and everything we're going to do is verify, verify, verify. And so at every step, whether it's our military posture or it's the carrots that exist to ensure Iran never has a nuclear weapon, all performance-based. There's no giveaways here. There's no trust here. It's all verification. And the War Department stands behind it all, as the president has said. Prepared to devastatingly do what we've done already. Iran's never seen the kind of military campaign that the United States launched on them, full stop. We will restart if we have to. So our posture is one of strength. Iran's going to have every opportunity to cut the kind of deal they should at the table. And if they don't, the War Department will be right here, ready to go.
14: Pete Hegseth there. Well, international shipping, as we explained in the news bulletin, is beginning to pass through the Strait of Hormuz after the US and Iran signed their tentative agreement. But that agreement does not resolve some of the fundamental clashes and divisions which have marked the US-Iran relationship since the Islamic Revolution in Iran, which began in 1979. Let's bring in our correspondents who can look at all of the angles for us. Bernd de Boosman is in Washington, keeping an eye on the imminent start of the news conference by Vice President J.D. Vance. We've got Hashiyar Junaidi from the Persian service also in Washington. And Charlotte Gallagher is our correspondent currently deployed to Jerusalem to look at the other front in the war, the front between Israel and the militia Hezbollah, which is funded by Iran. To Bernd de Boosman first, how is the U.S. saying this is a victory when it seems it is a return to what was on the day before the war, on the February 27th?
5: Well, President Trump and other members of the administration are very much framing this as a victory in that President Trump's overarching war game, the thing he's war goal, the thing he said was 99% of his motivation for beginning Operation Epic Fury was preventing Iran from having a nuclear weapon. And the MOU addresses that. What we don't know yet is exactly how it addresses that. There's the issue of the highly enriched uranium, and the MOU has a minimum standard of it being downblended in place. But that's a highly, highly technical agreement, something that took the Obama administration 20 months of talks with the Iranians in 2015 when they had their own agreement with Iran over Iran's nuclear program. So that's very much the primary aim. And as you mentioned, President Trump, I think, is also going to start particularly taking credit for the normalization of the global economy now that the Strait of Hormuz is open. But as you pointed out, his critics will very much say that the Strait of Hormuz was open, toll-free, and not really something that was on public consciousness before bombs began falling on February 28th.
14: Thanks, Burns. Let's turn to Hashaya Junaidi from the Persian Service. You have a fascinating perspective, based in Washington, but able to follow the government in Iran. Do the two capitals understand each other?
21: Well, it seems that both sides are insisting on their positions. And interestingly, both sides are arguing that they won this war. Last night, we had Mohammad Baqir Ghalibaf, the parliament speaker, or Iran's, who is also Iran's chief negotiator, on state TV. And he said that in this war, Iran managed to defeat the U.S. and Israel. And if you look at what's the outcome of the war has been so far, they could somehow claim credit for managing to stand against the Americans, because when this war started, everyone was expecting that what we're going to witness is the collapse of the regime. The regime survived, and at the same time, they've managed to get the attention of the Americans to only focus on the nuclear issue. Now, the war started with the aim of destroying Iran's missile ballistic capability, Iran's drone capability. And when you look at the MOU, there is no mention of the missiles, there is no mention of the drones, there is no mention of the proxies. So, and they are taking also credit for imposing this point in the MOU that Lebanon is also part of the MOU, and Lebanon's territorial integrity should be respected. So they're taking credit for that as well. But at the same time, the hardliners within the regime, the supporters of the regime, the hardliners, many of them are not happy with what's happening. The Kayhan newspaper, which is like the bastion of the hardliners in Iran, said the parliament should take action and should review any agreement that is signed with the Americans. Or we have hardline MPs like Ebrahim Rezaei, who's the speaker for the National Security Commission, speaking against this MOU. They are not happy with the fact that the regime is sitting down with the Americans, who they said has killed their supreme leader and many of their generals. But at the same time, we have the government putting pressure on those hardline critics within the regime to force them to become silent. The Deputy Minister of Interior today just said that secret letters have been sent to those people who are criticizing the MOU and informing them that these are the government standpoints and they should better stop criticizing it.
14: Let's turn now to one of the thorniest points in any deal, a point which may lead to several misunderstandings between Washington and Tehran, and that is the front between Israel and Hezbollah, the group which is based in Lebanon, which is loyal to Iran. We'll come to Charlotte Gallagher in Jerusalem in a moment, but firstly, the BBC's been hearing from people in Israel about how they view the US-Iran deal.
22: I don't believe there should be a ceasefire. I think that they should finish what's going on. Honestly, I think that Netanyahu should do exactly what he wants to do and not be harassed by Donald Trump.
23: Israel should be independent. We would like to protect our country from other terror activities.
24: I feel like we're a strong country and we have each other, we support each other. And even though we're in war and stuff here is bad and we have rockets firing at us from Iran, I hope that we will have peace.
25: We are really tired
2: Everybody, in this country is very, very tired about it. It's on and on. I mean, it's one war and then I guess second war and then the Iran war. Enough is enough.
3: We will have to struggle because we are alone in this field. Netanyahu has no choice. He is not able to give Trump everything he wants because we have to stay living here. We have to survive and we have to fight for our surviving.
14: Voices of Israel there. Well, Charlotte Gallagher in Jerusalem. In order for any peace deal between Iran and the United States to work, there would need to be peace on the Israel-Lebanon border between Israel and Hezbollah. How likely is that?
4: At this stage, it looks really unlikely, James. I've heard no one in Israeli public life, no Israeli politicians saying that Israel should withdraw from southern Lebanon. The only split seems to be some people saying they should continue an offensive push into southern Lebanon, and a few others saying, no, we need to retreat to key positions. We need that for security, and maybe that can be a compromise. Hezbollah is saying that it won't tolerate anything it sees that is violating Lebanon's sovereignty. But the fighting, the clashes that we have seen in recent days, they are nothing on the scale that we saw a few weeks ago, and even at the weekend when Israel bombed that apartment block in Beirut. So it's much more minor, the fighting. And in fact, that was a word that Donald Trump kept repeating yesterday when he was in France at the G7 meeting. He kept calling it a minor war. It's minor. So I think he's trying to position this as something that shouldn't affect the Iran deal. But of course, what is Iran thinking about this? And ultimately, they're saying there has to be peace in Lebanon for this deal to survive. And I think if the fighting escalated, it could really damage the chances of this deal coming to anything permanently.
14: Would Hezbollah be dismantled under any possible conceivable deal?
4: I think as we heard there, there's not much mention of the proxy groups in that memorandum of understanding, is there? And Iran funds Hezbollah, doesn't it? So they'd need to cut off their funding. Also, Hezbollah has a certain amount of autonomy as well. It doesn't just listen and do everything that Iran tells it to do. If Iran says stop fighting immediately, they might continue fighting as well. And the fear in Israel is that once Iran gets the sanctions lifted on the oil, also gets some of this money for financial reconstruction, and also gets some assets unfrozen, that more money would be poured into Hezbollah. And I think at the moment, people in Israel feel very vulnerable, very isolated, and very constrained. I mean, their prime minister kind of had a public telling off by Donald Trump, telling him to behave and saying you don't need to blow up a whole apartment block if you're just looking for one person. So I think Israelis feel quite alone at this point, and they have no confidence that Hezbollah is going to disarm.
14: Bernd Debusmann in Washington. We've been listening to Charlotte there describe public opinion in Israel. How does the United States and the Trump administration deal with Israel's points?
5: Well, I think that's a huge concern for President Trump and the administration, that any effort by the Israeli government to continue the fighting in Lebanon could upend the deal. There's also a lot of people, lawmakers on Capitol Hill, that feel very strongly about Israel's defense, and with that put in that context, feel very uncomfortable with a deal that leaves Iran's support for proxy groups such as Hezbollah intact, and also Iran's missile and drone program, which is a huge national security concern to Israel. I think we're already starting to see kind of a backlash from some Republican lawmakers about the prospect of giving hundreds of billions of dollars to Iran, even if it doesn't come from the U.S., releasing that funding to them to allow for the reconstruction of its military capacity that could pose a threat to Israel. At the same time, there's people within Trump's sphere and within the wider MAGA movement that have grown increasingly uncomfortable with the U.S. security relationship with Israel. Earlier this year, we saw, for example, the head of the National Counterterrorism Center, Joe Kent, resign very publicly from his position because of his perception that Israel helped bring the U.S. into this war and that the U.S. was acting on Israel's behalf. And that's not a position that he's not the only one within the broader MAGA sphere, as they call it, to have that opinion. So I think even within Trump's core group of supporters, you're seeing quite a lot of mixed opinions about how much the U.S. should be supporting Israel and whether Israel really needs to be taken into account when the U.S. is coming to a negotiation with Iran.
14: And Hashayat from the Persian service, what are you and your colleagues at BBC Persian hearing from people in Iran?
0: Well, you know, there is part of the Iranian community, Iranians, both inside the country and outside the country, that were hopeful that this war, amid the destruction and the death, will result in something positive, and that what they were thinking about as positive was regime change. And that didn't happen. And President Trump actually spoke that he wasn't even thinking about regime change in Iran. And that has disappointed them, because they say that the country went under a tremendous amount of pressure and damage. And the end result was, what they are seeing is the strengthening of the current regime. The president argues that the regime has changed, but it really hasn't happened on the ground. And the people are feeling that from now on, the pressure that is going to be exerted on them by the regime will be increased. And these people become, the government, the ruling class, will become more aggressive, and more pressure is going to be put on the people. At the same time, they are facing enormous economic pressure inside the country because of the higher rates of inflation and the plummeting of the rial, the national money. So the people inside of Iran, some people are happy that the uncertainty of that period of no war, no peace during the ceasefire has passed. But many people are really not happy with what happened, which didn't result in the change that they were looking for. Yeah.
14: And on the one hand, one could look at the conflicts and see and say that Iran has lost a number of its most senior figures, including only the second ever supreme leader of the country, Ali Khamenei, who was killed on the first day of the war, and that its military has been degraded and a lot of sites hit. But on the other hand, people might look at it and say that Iran has been able to withstand everything that the United States threw at it, and the regime has survived. Given those two contrasting perspectives, is it possible to say whether or not the government is stronger or weaker than it was on the first day of the war?
0: Well, you know, the people pay the high price for this. And this didn't start for the people with the start of the war on February 28th. It started with the suppression of the protests in January, which resulted in the killing of thousands of the protesters. So the country was already in turmoil when the war started. People see this when you talk to some people and the messages that they're receiving. Many people see this war. They say that the war actually helped the regime stabilize itself, because they were on the verge of national chaos. There was a lot of, when the war started, the campuses were protesting, and there was a lot of pressure on the regime. The war resulted in lifting that pressure, that internal pressure, from the shoulders of the regime. At the same time, there was a lot of criticism regarding the economic situation of the country. And for a period, that criticism has become silent because of the war. So somehow, the regime, although the supreme leader was killed, senior military figures were killed, a high number of very important officials were killed, but the government, the regime, has structured itself in a way that, with the killing, with the death of the leader, with the killing of the top generals, it could survive, and it did survive. And it has managed to cope this tremendous military pressure. It was fighting at the same time with the Americans and the Israelis, two strong armies, and they managed to survive amid internal chaos. So the government supporters are happy that they believe that they won this war. But at the same time, people consider themselves as the main losers, because at the end, the regime is there. There's been a lot of economic pressure on them. And because of the war, and because of the situation before the war, the Iranians feel that today they are poorer than last year. So you have to talk to the people on the street and see that many of these people are not happy with what they have experienced in the past few months.
14: Hashayat Junaidi from BBC Persian in Washington, alongside Bernd de Boosman, our correspondent, and also Charlotte Gallagher in Jerusalem. To all three of you, many thanks. You're listening to Outside Source on the BBC World Service. We return to New York City and to the victory parade of the New York Knicks, enjoying their first championship in the NBA, the National Basketball Association, for more than half a century. Our correspondent in New York is Neda Torfik, who's along the parade route. Hi, Neda. What have you been able to see, if anything?
1: Oh, James, I've seen all of the players go down the floats. Carl Anthony Towns, with his Dominican heritage, was on a float playing loud Latin music. They very strategically kind of spread out all of the players who are being celebrated here as heroes across the parade. So toward the end, we saw the MVP, Jalen Brunson, raising that NBA championship trophy. And it has really been such a unifying event. You know, you've had not just, you know, the Knicks franchise with the Knicks dancers here, but you've had high school marching bands. I've seen every celebrity from Timothy Chalamet to Martha Stewart, all these celebrities here at the parade. And just the crowds are unbelievable, James. It's a sight I cannot remember ever taking in all of my time living in New York. You know, the crowds came and most really tried to come overnight to get a spot, believing this was a once-in-a-lifetime experience because the city's been waiting 53 years for this, you know. Signs on the parade route said, this is really happening, along with the cutouts of the players' faces. So everyone is just overjoyed, happy to have something to celebrate that really brings this city together, some good news. So it's been very infectious, the energy here. And I'm at the bottom at Battery Park, so the last flow has just gone by. It's now up to City Hall, where the players will be presented the keys to the city.
14: Wherever there is good news, there are also politicians. It's been interesting to see the governor of New York and the mayor of New York wearing Knicks jerseys and being right on those buses themselves.
1: Yeah, absolutely. And I mean, what luck for them, right? To especially Mayor Mamdani in his first year. I remember, he was actually asked jokingly by one journalist, can you promise us a Knicks win in your first term? And here he is in his first year. I mean, talk about luck. Politics and sports, people like to keep them separate, James. But it is certainly Mayor Mamdani is using it, to try to, again, say New York City is one, that this is a time to come together. So he has made this parade something that everyone can enjoy, giving out tickets to City Hall. It's been very smart on his part, very smart for the governor, Kathy Hochul, to come out here as well and, to feed into this energy. It's Alicia Keys, though, who's going to be closing out the City Hall ceremony there, playing the unofficial anthem of New York, Empire State of Mind. And I can tell you in the crowd, that and Frank Sinatra have been heard a number of times today.
14: I'm tempted after looking at these pictures to say, who needs the World Cup? But what about that? There is another tournament which is going to have its final in just a few weeks where you are in New York, across the river in New Jersey. They must be looking at this parade thinking, we are never going to overtake the NBA.
1: Yeah, and I think that's just the reality, right? I mean, look, people are excited about the World Cup. New York is a city of diverse communities. You know, we went up to Little Senegal the other day to speak there. So there are communities who have deep cultural ties to football, no doubt, and there is excitement. But when you talk about a historic sporting moment, this is what that is for New York City, and it really does bring everyone together.

0: celebratory scenes we can see all around us in those pictures from New York City. 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

0: You're listening to Outside Source on the BBC World Service, live from our newsroom here in central London. Well, Neda Torfik in New York was just speaking about the fact that the World Cup, the Football World Cup, is competing for attention in New York with the NBA Championship, with the celebration by the New York Knicks. But as those championship celebrations go into history, the World Cup kicks off again with the second round of group matches. We'll give you a sense in a few minutes' time of who's playing who and which games, which issues you should care about.
1: BBC News with Sue Montgomery. Digital trackers say international shipping is starting to pass through the Strait of Hormuz after Iran and the United States signed a memorandum of understanding to end their war. The agreement also says Iran will dilute its enriched uranium stocks. Some in the US say the deal smacks of appeasement, but Iran's president Masoud Pezeshkian hailed the accord as historic. Violence is continuing in Lebanon, despite the US-Iran memorandum saying all related hostilities must end. Israel insists it will continue occupying parts of southern Lebanon. The African Union Health Agency says more than 200 people have now died from Ebola in the Democratic Republic of Congo. The outbreak is continuing to spread into new areas, despite intensified surveillance and treatment efforts. Russia's foreign minister says his country will launch regular massive strikes on Ukraine following one of the biggest Ukrainian drone attacks on Moscow of the war. Ukraine has called the attack on Moscow and other areas a completely fair response. The UK and Norway are among several countries warning that Sudan's paramilitary rapid support forces could escalate their assault in the city of El Obeid. Norway told the UN Human Rights Council an imminent escalation would leave about 500,000 civilians at risk of atrocities. The Church of England has issued a formal apology to women and children affected by historical forced adoptions. The church helped run homes in the past where unmarried pregnant women were often pressured to give up their babies. Australian researchers say bird flu has killed thousands of elephant seal pups at a remote Antarctic breeding colony. They also found higher than expected deaths in penguin populations.
0: You're listening to Outside Source on the BBC World Service. We're live from our newsroom here in central London. Well, about half an hour ago, as the programme began, I said that we were watching pictures from Washington awaiting J.D. Vance, the U.S. vice president, to begin addressing reporters with his thoughts on the Iran deal. In the last few moments, he has begun speaking. Our team will keep an eye on what he has to say. When he says anything that illuminates the U.S. position on that deal, on the fact that some of the most important issues in terms of Iran's nuclear programme have been kicked down the road, we will bring that to you. But we want to take you to a different subject now. On the programme yesterday, we heard news that the Crown Princess of Norway, Mette Marit, had undergone a successful lung transplant after being diagnosed with pulmonary fibrosis in 2018. On the programme, we heard from two women who had had lung transplants of their own, changing their lives. A little earlier today, in response to that conversation, I spoke to two doctors who help patients to get ready for such procedures. We wanted to hear more about their work and about the very real complications faced by all lung transplant patients. Dr. Mari Budev works at the Cleveland Clinic in the U.S. state of Ohio, and Dr. Vicky Girovasili works at Harefield Hospital here in the U.K. You'll hear firstly from Dr. Budev.
2: It is an incredible moment.

0: when you're able to take a patient through all the testing and to be able to tell them, I think you're eligible for a transplant and you need to go on the waiting list. And it's most incredible when they receive that organ and that transplant. I do want to say something, that lung transplantation is still in its infancy compared to other solid organ transplantation. We've been around since the 1960s or so, and the survival has improved over the last few decades. But we still are at a point where the lungs are very different immunologically than other organs that are transplanted, and that presents a challenge. But it's exciting news that this transplant took place in Scandinavia. This transplant network in Scandinavia is excellent. They've had a wonderful outcomes. They're innovative, and this is wonderful that this transplant happened there with success.
1: Dr. Boudif, I know your program has a world record. What's that?
0: So my program in, I think it was 2019, held the world record for the most number of lung transplants. That has been surpassed by University of Toronto. But this is something that we're trying to all increase our volume so we can help more patients.
1: And I'm presuming that you're pretty happy that the record's been supplanted.
0: Very happy. Yes. I have a wonderful medical team and I have a wonderful surgical team.
1: Dr. Vicky Gaudovasili, tell us what the process is like in taking a patient through all of the stages of the lung transplant.
2: Like Dr. Boudif said, it is a life-transforming, life-changing experience, but it's an uphill road to get there, and it is a lot of work after the surgery itself, not only to recover from it, but to maintain the health of the lungs. The journey starts when a patient with end-stage lung disease, or when their lungs are failing because of respiratory condition, gets referred to a transplant center. And as Dr. Woodruff just mentioned, it's a lot of work to work them up and make sure they are well enough and strong enough to withstand the big assault that the transplant operation is on the body itself. But lungs don't grow on trees. So for those patients waiting for a lung transplant, it's like being on the waiting room waiting for an operation every single minute of that waiting time, which can be days, weeks, or months. So when a lung becomes available, that can be any time of the day or night, and then the patient will be called into the hospital, the lungs will be retrieved from the donor hospital, and there are different processes in different countries around the world. Certainly different ways it's done in the US than in the UK, and slightly different in Europe and other places. But the end result of it is, if the lung is suitable, then the transplant surgeon takes over from the physicians and does what can be a very lengthy operation. And usually it involves people being on life support machine during the operation to get the old lungs out, stitch the new lungs in, close the chest, then back to intensive care, and then the next part of the journey begins.
1: And Dr. Gaudovasili, during that surgery, you're obviously responsible for the overall medical management of the patient, but the surgery is conducted by a surgeon. What do you do during the surgery?
2: During the actual surgery itself, we don't do much. It's probably the part of this very long patient journey, which can start years before having, or months before having, a lung transplant, and hopefully last for years after the transplant, that we don't get very heavily involved in. Our role as a medical team during the operation is to, one, support the decision making around matching the right recipient with the right donor, and there's a lot of nuance into that. Tailoring the immunosuppressive regime that needs to start right the minute someone goes into theater. Tailor the antibiotic and the rest of the regimen that needs to support the recovery from surgery. There are times when we do need to get involved during the operation to do our more physicianly things, like perform a bronchoscopy, which is a camera test to look at the airways.
1: Given what you've explained to me about your role before, during, and after a transplant, you're obviously there medically, but presumably you also have to be an expert in human psychology as well, for the patient and for their family.
2: Yeah, so one of the most beautiful but equally challenging things of looking after a lung transplant recipient is that you become almost like a part of their family. We know these people really, really well. We know their families, their wishes, how they are reborn, and many patients celebrate a second birthday after transplant. Fundamentally, we're taking someone who we also have to have end-of-life conversations with, because a lung transplant doesn't always happen for everyone. Watch them be reborn through transplantation, be with them, or look after them for what can be years and hopefully sometimes decades, but then we close the circle and we look after them until the end of their life again. And that can be very emotionally stressful for from a physician perspective, but it's also very rewarding because we are becoming part of their life and their family. I sign off patients, and I'm sure Dr. Budev does the same, to go scuba diving, travel the world, bungee jumping. I do. I literally do. I absolutely do. I get emails with photos from Dubai doing windsurfing and from Greece doing scuba diving. I'm really not making this up. These are true things that have happened to me.
1: Dr. Budev in Ohio, is your email inbox then full of the same kind of requests?
0: Probably the highlight is getting these sort of emails from a patient. Look at what I'm doing. Or probably the most poignant is when a patient sends you pictures of, hey, look at this is my new grandchild. You told me I'd just see one. Now I've seen seven grandchildren and I've put seven grandchildren on the bus to go to kindergarten. Those are the stories that move you. And to add to my colleague's comments, which were absolutely beautiful, we don't just transplant the patient. We transplant the family. It's the entire family that literally goes through this process. And she mentioned, you know, you're also a sympathizer and someone to help patients in a palliative mode as well. As they come in, they're very sick. You give them a new life. They have a new birthday. But then lung transplantation, as she mentioned, does not last forever. There's an average survival of about 7 years for all comers. And then they succumb to chronic rejection and its complications. And then your job is to help take them through the next phase of the journey as they're leaving life. It's a very up and down sort of journey that they go through. They get the excitement of getting an organ that's appropriate, that excitement after transplantation, but then come the complications and the medical complications over the years, skin cancers, kidney issues, hypertension, diabetes, all these other medical problems. So these patients go on a tremendous journey. And then finally, the onset of chronic rejection. But these patients are resilient, they're incredibly strong, and their families are incredible in their support.
1: Dr. Giravasili, that onset of chronic rejection, is the timeline always fixed for that?
2: No, it is not always fixed. I must say, as a lung transplant physician, probably 70-80% of my time is spent trying to understand, is this rejection, is this infection, how can I make it better? And Dr. Budev mentioned the average survival for all comers at 7 years. At Herfield, our average survival for all comers is 10 years, and we pride ourselves in having one of the higher long-term outcomes, at least in the UK, but that comes with a lot of work and trying to understand and reverse and modulate the immune system. And when we find that sweet spot, that's when people do really, really well. Our longest surviving lung transplant recipient currently was transplanted in the early 80s. And I think that tells you a lot about how well some people can do, but not everyone does well. So it's not a fixed time.
1: I see.
2: But it does happen for everyone. Eventually, yeah. The breadth can be quite big.
1: Dr. Budev, what kind of research then is going on in terms of being able to extend that period before chronic rejection sets in?
0: In the past, when you diagnose someone with chronic rejection, you basically gave them a death sentence. What we've learned over the last decade is that chronic rejection doesn't have one face. It has multiple faces, and it's very different in its phenotype in each patient. We have gotten a lot more interest from pharmaceutical companies in the industry to run clinical trials, which we didn't have before. In the United States, we have our clinical trials in organ transplant that are looking at several different drugs that if they are introduced early, they can prevent chronic rejection. So this is a very exciting time in the study of chronic rejection and focusing on this. But we have a long way to go.
1: Dr. Giravasili, what kind of contact, if any, are you allowed with the family of the person whose lungs are used in a transplant?
2: So these practices can differ between different countries, and they are defined by the donation and laws. In the UK, we cannot directly contact the family of the deceased. The recipient is allowed to write a letter to them and reach out. In a similar way, the donor family is also very much allowed to write and reach out. And this communication happens through NHSBT, so through the governing body of transplantation in the UK. And we do have some very heartwarming stories of recipients and families of diseased meeting up, having a relationship, and families getting comfort from the fact that the lungs, the heart, the organs of their loved ones keep going and have given life to someone else.
1: Dr. Boudef, what are the rules in the United States?
0: They're very similar rules. There is no real contact that's provided formally between the donor family and the recipient. The recipient, after about 6 months, is allowed and asked to write a letter to the donor family, which goes through a network, through the Organ Procurement Organization, or the OPO, and goes through a grief counselor for review. The donor family can write to the recipient, just like in the UK and in other parts of the world, but that is rarer that that happens. It's usually the recipient reaching out. And as my colleague mentioned, there are so many heartwarming stories sometimes, but there are also some sad stories. There's some stories where they never hear from their donor family, and recipients wonder, why am I not hearing? And they'll continue to write letters. And then other times there are wonderful letters of how they've actually corresponded, they've met. I have donor families and recipient families and recipients that have gone on vacation to Europe together. I've had families actually build gardens and have picnics every year to commemorate the death of the donor. There are so many stories like this. I had one heart-lung donor, and this story was really poignant. The donor family met the recipient. He had received the donor's heart and lung. They found out they shared the same name. They all actually had the same hobby. And in addition, at the end of the night, it was so touching. The mother asked of the donor, "Can I please say goodnight to my son?" And she put her hand on the recipient's chest and felt his heartbeat. You hear these stories and they just move you so much.
1: Dr. Giravasili, what age are the patients who come to you?
2: So they can be 18 years old sometimes, or they can be close to 70 years old. In the previous decade, a lot of our patients who needed a lung transplant had an underlying lung condition called cystic fibrosis, and they were primarily younger people.
1: Dr. Giravasili, are there the more complicated, difficult times when you have to tell a patient and their family that you won't be able to go ahead?
2: That is one of the most difficult parts of my job, and one of the things I never, ever, ever look forward to. It's easier when you call someone in for a lung transplant and the lung doesn't go ahead because the donor isn't suitable, because they will get hopefully another chance. But in the UK, for example, one in five people that go on a lung transplant waiting list are not matched with an organ in time. And that means they either get too frail and are removed from the waiting list, or they die waiting. Their only exit strategy when you're on a transplant waiting list is having a lung transplant. Having to tell someone that they're not eligible for that anymore is really, really hard.
1: Dr. Boudef, how do you have those conversations?
0: It's never easy telling someone you're not a candidate, you can't go on a lung transplant list because of this reason. Organ donation is going down in the United States because of a lot of negative press and a lot of myths that surround the whole process of donation. In terms of this conversation, it is one, again, like I said, when we go into the transplant process, it's not just the patient that's involved, it's the whole family.
1: Dr. Giravasili, here in the UK, without breaking confidentiality, can you describe to me perhaps some of the life achievements of the patients of yours who've lived the longest after transplants?
2: Ooh, it can be a very long list. Well, to be honest with you, it depends what one means by life achievement. So if by life achievement you mean going back to work, getting married, having children, traveling the world, trying to pin them down to come to a clinic appointment because they are so well and they're so busy getting on with their lives. As I mentioned earlier, scuba diving, climbing hills, running marathons. What more do you need? It's claiming back life.
1: It is. Dr. Vicky Giravasili and Dr. Marie Boudef, lung doctors, explaining what they do to help patients to get lung transplants. This is Outside Source on the BBC World Service. We've had the first round of matches in the Men's Football World Cup. Every team has played once. We've got a sense of just how good or bad every team is on one viewing. Now we get a second viewing, because the second round of group matches gets underway later at the World Cup in the USA, Canada and Mexico. Two of the co-hosts are in action overnight. Canada face Qatar in the Canadian city of Vancouver. Mexico take on South Korea. Switzerland face Bosnia-Herzegovina in a Central European clash. And in about 10 minutes from now, South Africa clash with the Czech Republic. And that's the first game of the day. South Africa has found that politics has infiltrated the soccer field. It's faced an unusual backlash from fellow African football fans who are at the World Cup. Many across the continent decided to back Mexico. Mexico's opening match victory against their fellow African team, South Africa. Social media memes and conversations reflected anger in real life over reports of anti-migrant protests against African nationals in South Africa. It's prompted this response from South Africa's team captain, Ronwen Williams.
3: You know, as Africa, we are one. We support each other. You know, in good and bad moments, we've all got our own politics, we've got our own problems, our own fights that we deal with, you know, back home. And it does hurt. Like I've mentioned, I've been attacked, my country as well, for things that are going on back home. You know, players are human beings as well. Sometimes it gets a lot, you know. You want to focus on doing your job, which is being a footballer, but then you get involved in politics and, you know, you don't want to be, you know, get into that space. But, you know, that's the wonderful thing about sports, you know, it can unite. Let's just enjoy, let's have a wonderful time. And we leave politics to the politicians. You know, let us just play football, enjoy ourselves, and criticize for what happens on the field. Off the field things, you know, we can't deal with that, and it's got, you know, nothing to do with us. So, yeah, as Africa, let's unite and let's keep going, because we are all in this together.
1: Ronwen Williams, the captain of South Africa. Well, to discuss this further, I'm joined from Accra by the broadcaster and Black Stars supporter, Nana Amba Anamoa, and also Tokalele Imganga is the sports reporter for Eyewitness News in South Africa. Nana, let's start with you in Accra. In outside the football world, a number of Ghanaian citizens have been repatriated from South Africa towards your home country, towards Ghana, and have explained just how uncomfortable they were feeling in South Africa. How does that then affect people in Ghana's view of South Africa as a World Cup team?
4: Well, for the longest time, we were big fans of South Africa. We've always supported South Africa. Even when you go back into history, we've always supported South Africa. I mean, when we had a visa waiver with South Africa, it was exciting. There were so many people visiting South Africa, especially to Cape Town, because they felt it was an opportunity to explore the country. And so when all of these attacks were happening, we were very, very disappointed. Yesterday, I met a friend who is a marketing manager for the Rosebank University, which has a campus in Ghana. And we're discussing these attacks. And she said it has affected the university so much, because no one is enrolling now. The moment you mentioned that it's a South African university, people just decide not to talk about it. They don't want to get into the conversation. So it has really dented, it has affected our relationship with South Africa. And I think that the South Africans, well, maybe a few or majority, I'm not too sure how many of them really understand the repercussions of their actions, but they have to come to an understanding that this is a serious issue. Ghana, which was always in their corner, is now not supporting South Africa. It is not a great thing. It is not a good thing. And something has got to give. Something must be done about it. We want a widespread condemnation of what is happening in their country to Ghanaians, to Nigerians, Malawians, Zimbabweans, and all other Black Africans in their beautiful country.
1: Tola Kelly in South Africa, listening to that, how would people in South Africa respond?
5: I think that she's definitely correct in saying that a lot of the frustration that has happened politically is currently playing itself out in terms of the sentiment around supporting the African nations at the World Cup. But I think with citizens, the frustration is from the fact that the government don't have a clear policy or are not singing from one page in terms of how they deal with the migrant crisis or whatever sentiments people have towards what they believe are good and bad foreigners. Because a majority of the South Africans, when they look at places like Cape Town, where they've got Europeans coming into the country, in their head is that's the kind of foreigner that we want. They kind of bring in good business. They're helping South Africans on the global stage, ensuring that their brand is good. But then you do get the misinformation and the bad publicity around other African nations, where we've got Nigerians, we've got Malawians, we've got Ghanaians, where people are thinking that's not the kind of visitor that we want into the country. It's not the kind of resident we want living in the country. And if you're constantly hearing the negative stories and you're seeing how people that are in those countries and requiring some level of freedom and are moving to South Africa to find what they're hoping is a better future for themselves, but they're not treated fairly and are being forced to go back home because they're saying we'd rather live in destitute environments in our home country than not be tolerated as human beings within South Africa. That is why when we get to tournaments like this, it kind of becomes a mirror to the situation that the continent is facing as a whole.
1: Interesting. Do stay with us, both of you, because we received this message from a listener in one of South Africa's neighbors, Zimbabwe.
6: Good afternoon. My name is Cuthbert from Harare in Zimbabwe. Yes, I am African. Yes, I am a neighbor of South Africa, being Zimbabwean. But truly speaking, I will be supporting Czech Republic in the upcoming match. Why? For obvious reasons. South Africa has been treating very badly all African nationals in South Africa. South Africa are not treating themselves as if they are Africans. So I will be supporting Czech Republic. Thank you. Go, Czech Republic, go. South Africa, you must be beaten 7-0 today. We love the World Cup. It gives us happiness. I will be watching the World Cup from my home with the family and all my family that don't support South Africa because of the xenophobic attacks against the Africans that they do.
1: Fairly definitive thoughts there from our messenger in Zimbabwe and Nana in Accra. Going back to the original point made by the South African team captain saying, look, we're all from Africa, we should all stick together. Might that resonate with some people in Ghana who might think no matter the difficulties this year, there is still a decades-long fraternity among countries in Africa which have had similar histories?
4: Absolutely not, because the captain of the team of Bafana should know that football doesn't exist in a vacuum. It is played by people, and people are affected by politics, economics, migration, reprisal attacks. It has everything to do with everything. So he cannot say that we should leave the politics out and focus on football. And then he goes on to say that he doesn't know where all of this is stemming from. That is hypocrisy. I was expecting him as the captain of the team to condemn his people, even if he doesn't want to do it outrightly. Sadly, condemn the attacks on the people. But don't tell us that you don't know where all of this is stemming from. No, we can't forgive South Africa for what they are doing. I am supporting Czech Republic. I will be supporting South Korea against South Africa. And I know so many people who would ordinarily not support these countries, but today and throughout the World Cup until South Africa is kicked out, we are supporting every country they come up against until South Africa realizes that they live in a community. They need people to exist in Africa. We work together. People are in South Africa for so many other reasons. There are South Africans living in Ghana. There are South Africans living in the UK. Some are living there illegally. Nobody has gone to loot their shops, attack them on the streets, beat them up. No one has done that. So why are South Africans doing that? And why are we not having condemnation from key personalities like the captain of Bafana to tell us that he doesn't know where it's stemming from? It is an insult to the intelligence of every African.
1: And we have on this program given ample time both to those migrants who face difficulties in South Africa and also to those South Africans themselves who feel that they have a need and a right to express their own legitimate concerns about the way immigration is managed in their country. To Nana Aba Anamoa in Accra, broadcaster and Black Star supporter, and also to Tola Kele Inganga, sports reporter for Eyewitness News in South Africa, for giving us a sense of public opinion in both of those countries as the second round of matches in the World Cup takes place, with South Africa finding that it is up against the Czech Republic and also, as Nana was explaining, up against several other countries' supporters who decided to cheer for the Czech Republic in this particular match. I'm James Reynolds. Do stay with us here on Outside Source on the BBC World Service.

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3: And I'm Scott Tong. This is Here and Now. Coming up, the U.S. and Iran agree to end the war. How do swing voters feel about it?
4: We essentially got nothing out of it. It's hurt our economy and it accomplished the square root of nothing.
2: Also, a Muslim American immigrant expresses the pride he feels when looking at the American flag.
5: The flag does not represent an administration or the current government. I think the flag represents the country that we live and we love.
2: His son strongly disagrees. We explore a generational divide.
3: And today in New York City, Knicks fans celebrate the NBA champs, including this street baklava seller. Today, he's giving it away.
6: Oh, the mood is like pure joy. I've never seen anything like it.
3: Coming up here and now.
2: The news is first.
7: Live from NPR News, I'm Lakshmi Singh. A preliminary deal between the United States and Iran is signed earlier than scheduled. Last night, President Trump and his Iranian counterpart entered into a 60-day ceasefire extension. Vice President J.D. Vance addressed that as he was leading the White House briefing a short time ago.
8: I would say the 60-day period officially started today. It was signed late, and it may have even been signed technically, you know, because of the time shift. I think it signed technically today, Iran time. So, yes, the deal started yesterday. We're going to start the 60-day clock today.
7: NPR's Greg Myrie reports both sides now face a complicated process of sorting out the terms for ending their war.
9: Iran's president signed the deal in his home country, while Trump did so at the opulent French Palace of Versailles. Trump also issued this warning to Iran.
10: If I don't like it, if they don't behave, we'll go right back to dropping bombs right smack in the middle of their head.
9: The most immediate benefit of the deal should be the opening of the Strait of Hormuz, where the flow of oil has been largely halted for more than 3 months. Iran also pledges not to build a nuclear weapon, though the exact scope of the nuclear program must be worked out over the next 60 days in a final agreement. Iran will now be able to sell its oil freely, a major boost for its crippled economy. Greg Myrie, NPR News.
7: Many Americans say they don't feel good about the U.S. economy or about President Trump's leadership. NPR's Stephen Fowler reports on the latest NPR PBS News Marist poll released this morning.
11: President Trump faces his largest ever gap between those who approve of his job and those who don't. The disapproval is driven by nearly all Democrats, about two-thirds of independents, and one in five Republicans. When asked about how Trump is handling the economy, the numbers are even worse. Only a third of Americans say they approve, a figure lower than any point during former President Biden's tenure. One reason, gas prices. Even though the average price per gallon has decreased by about 40 cents in the last month per AAA, three-quarters of voters say it still puts a major strain on their finances. Stephen Fowler, NPR News.
7: Proud and energized, crowds of people wearing Knicks jerseys and caps lining the route from Battery Park to City Hall to celebrate the team that brought home their first NBA title in 53 years. NPR's Brian Mann is in the middle of it.
12: I took a subway into Lower Manhattan around 5:30, and the car was already packed more than 4 hours before parade time. Huge crowds here where I am now, and everyone just big grins on their faces. This celebration, half a century coming for the Knicks. People are say they're glad to be here.
7: It's NPR. An FDA meeting today is considering the first flu vaccine that uses the same technology as the COVID shots. Here's NPR's Rob Stein.
13: The FDA advisors will examine a flu vaccine made by Moderna that uses mRNA technology. The meeting is noteworthy because of Health Secretary Robert F. Kennedy Jr.'s intense criticism of the same technology used to make the COVID shots. In fact, the FDA stunned Moderna earlier this year when the agency refused to even consider the vaccine. The FDA quickly reversed that decision after an uproar in the biotech industry. The top FDA officials at the time have since left the agency. In an FDA review released this week, while raising some questions about the vaccine, generally gave the mRNA shot positive reviews. Rob Stein, NPR News.
7: Well, the mother of one of the surprise FIFA World Cup stars will now be able to travel to the U.S. to see her son play. Here's NPR's William Jones.
14: Cape Verde's goalkeeper Vizinha has become an unexpected hero. The 40-year-old saves against Spain led his country to a historic tie. He was in tears at the final whistle and said that was in part because his mother couldn't be there. That was because of the cost of a visa. Cape Verde is among dozens of countries whose citizens face bonds of up to $15,000 to secure a U.S. visa. But House Minority Leader Hakeem Jeffries says he's spoken with Secretary of State Marco Rubio. And he announced that Vizinha's mum will now be able to travel to Miami to see his son play Uruguay with all visa fees waived.
7: That's William Jones. It's NPR.
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1: And I'm David Folkenflik in New York. It's Here and Now. The United States and Iran have both signed a preliminary agreement to end their war. That means oil tankers could soon glide right through the Strait of Hormuz once more. Today, the average price of a gallon of regular unleaded in the U.S. fell to below $4 for the first time in months. What does the end of the war mean for the prices we see at the pump? And what would the end of the war mean for the economy more broadly? We're joined by Ali Velshi. He's MS Now's chief data reporter and host of the 11th Hour with Ali Velshi. Ali, hiya.
2: Nice to talk to you, David.
1: So the effects of Israel and the U.S.'s war in Iran have been rippling through the global economy for months. Now that there's been an initial ceasefire agreement signed, how long might it take for the global economy to recover?
2: Well, you address a couple things here. First of all, it's Israel and America's war. Israel's not part of this memorandum of understanding. They didn't sign it. They claimed they hadn't even seen it. And part of the condition of this deal is that Israel and Hezbollah stopped fighting. Yep. They're not part of this. So it's not clear that this deal even lasts the 60 days they're supposed to discuss it. The problem with energy prices is that there was always extra oil floating around the world. We've used up a lot of that oil since this war began. So even if the Strait of Hormuz opens up and things start floating through, it could be up to a year before we're in the position we were in before the war started. So, you know, they say with oil prices, they go up like a rocket and they come down like a feather. I'm not sure. We're still more than a dollar higher than we were before this war started.
1: So as you say, this memorandum of understanding could go up in flames, but let's pretend as though this is a done deal and it settles so that we understand the potential implications. Gas prices are down. You say they're unlikely to return to pre-war levels. Obviously, the price of gas affects cost of fertilizer and flights and other goods, too. What would need to happen in order for that feather-like descent to accelerate a bit and for oil and gas prices to come down?
2: We'd have to get to full pre-conflict energy flow through the Strait of Hormuz. That's not going to happen until 2027, assuming this agreement holds. Part of that is because energy facilities have been destroyed. Iran has actually attacked a lot of energy facilities, and the U.S. have attacked energy facilities on Karg Island, which is Iran's main center. So they've got to be rebuilt. Some of that's going to take years, particularly in Qatar, where natural gas facilities were destroyed. So that's got to happen, and producers of oil and natural gas may be reluctant to even restart the repairs and the production until they're convinced that this deal will actually become a deal and it'll hold. So we may be 60 days away from anybody even starting to do the kinds of things. It's not just a matter of the oil going through the Strait of Hormuz. It's all the oil that's being produced inside the Persian Gulf that we're not sure is going to get restarted all that quickly.
1: The Bank of England issued a warning today, kind of sounding the cautionary style note that you are as well. The bank said inflation will stick around because there's a lot of economic uncertainty still lingering related to this war with Iran. Here in the U.S., the Fed kept interest rates steady and, in fact, hinted that it could set interest rates higher later this year. What signals do you think that folks at these two major institutions are watching for on inflation?
2: Well, the Bank of England and the Fed, as you said, have held their interest rates steady. The European Central Bank and the Bank of Japan have raised interest rates. Now, Donald Trump has been railing against the guy he made the Fed chair, Jerome Powell, for a couple of years now to try and convince him to lower interest rates. He then finally got his guy, Kevin Warsh, into the seat as the head of the chair, head of the Fed. The whole goal, the whole thing was to get interest rates lowered. And now all of a sudden you've got a Fed not talking about lowering interest rates, possibly talking about increasing interest rates. So we saw, even though this memorandum of understanding was released, you'd think stock markets would go up on that news. We saw them drop because markets are now betting that interest rates will increase between now and the end of the year. Remember, we have inflation, and again, it may taper because if oil starts flowing, but inflation was 4.2% in May. That's the highest level in 3 years. You cannot lower interest rates while you've got that kind of inflation, or you end up with something called stagflation, which is almost impossible to get out of, normally. So at this point, this is going to be tough for Americans because they've got inflation right now. Nobody wants higher interest rates, but you may actually end up with higher interest rates.
1: Yesterday, President Trump said that oil reserves could have run out in 4 weeks if the Strait of Hormuz hadn't been reopened. How much leverage did that give the Iranians?
2: Lots. I mean, look, this thing started ostensibly over nuclear stuff, and it ended. It's an energy deal. In fact, I was talking to Ernie Moniz, the former energy secretary of the United States, who negotiated the Iran deal in 2015. He said there's nothing to do with
3: President
2: nuclear
3: Obama.
2: In this deal at all. It's correct. This is an energy deal. So Iran has leverage it didn't have at the beginning of the war. What it had at the beginning of the war was a threat to squeeze oil supply in the world. Then it used that threat and it found out that it worked a lot more effectively than even the nuclear threat did. So this is why this memorandum of understanding is not meeting with a big embrace, even by Republicans in Congress who think that America may have given away too much for too little in exchange from Iran.
3: And Ali, just briefly in say the 30 seconds that we have, looking forward, how lasting do you think this economic upheaval will be for the region and for the U.S.?
2: Well, this is going to be big. We have now seen things that we've never seen happen before. This is bigger than the 70s energy crisis. So this is going to need more than a memorandum of understanding. It's going to need more than a deal with Iran. It's going to need the U.S. taking a leadership role in the world and saying this is how we're going to make sure that energy flow is sustained, in years to come. We're not anywhere close to that right now. So, yeah, gas prices might go down a bit. It'll be a while before they go down a lot.
3: Ali Velshi is MS Now's chief data reporter and host of the 11th Hour with Ali Velshi. Ali, thanks.
2: My pleasure.
0: President Trump's approval ratings continue to fall to record lows, and there are warning signs for him in the states he won, including Wisconsin. It went to Trump in 2016, then Biden, then back to Trump. And there are indications swing voters who flip from Biden to Trump are not happy now. Rich Tao runs the firm Engages. It conducts focus groups for the Swing Voter Project, which NPR is partnering with. Rich, thanks for joining us.
4: Great to be on.
0: So you held focus groups in Wisconsin with voters who chose Biden and then flipped to Trump in 2024. How do they feel about President Trump now?
4: Well, most of these swing voters in Wisconsin are unhappy with the overall performance of this administration since the president was re-inaugurated. 10 of the 13 said that they disapprove of what he's been doing since January of last year.
0: Well, President Trump just signed a memo of understanding with Iran to end the war. Here is a response to that from Wisconsin voter Corey, and we're going to be referring to voters by their first names.
5: We essentially got nothing out of it. It's hurt our economy and increased expenses for the everyday American, and it accomplished the square root of nothing.
0: Square root of nothing. Rich, did you detect any kind of patterns in responses on the war issue?
4: Overall dissatisfaction. None of these swing voters in Wisconsin thought that America came out better as a result of this war. Most of them thought we came out worse.
0: Okay. Now, as you know, NPR separately has new national polling data finding voters in most categories unhappy about the economy. And it hit home for voters in Wisconsin as well, who you talked to. Here is Robin.
6: I had to raise all my deductibles on everything, my car insurance, my health insurance, to lower my premiums so that I can continue to make it.
0: So, Rich, this is someone who, you know, is having a problem with her economic needs. What about economic wants? Did people talk about that, things that they want to do?
4: We found that 6 of these 13 swing voters have had to give up something that they liked or enjoyed or wanted to pay for because it increased their quality of life. Economic impacts are hitting these people in very profound ways.
0: And I understand you spoke to a voter named Jalen. We're going to play some of her sound.
7: Yeah, I've given up all my extracurricular hobbies, paddleboarding, yoga. A lot of my subscriptions I've cut out along with my daily coffee. Yeah.
0: And economically, would anything turn them back to supporting Trump? Say, you know, if prices come down, did they address that question?
4: Well, for a number of them, the economic impacts are what drive their view of the president. So if gas prices went back down, other things at the grocery store and elsewhere became more affordable, housing and healthcare were things that they cited as being too expensive, those kinds of things would improve people's view of the president because their lives would become easier economically.
0: Yeah. And the 13 people in your focus group, can you talk a little more about who they are, either voting patterns, demographic information?
4: Well, the most important thing to recognize about them, they're a diverse group of people of different ages, genders, and so forth, but they voted for Biden in 2020 and then flipped to Trump in 2024. So they're up for grabs in elections. That's the most important thing to understand. They are the ones who determine the outcome of presidential elections.
0: Mm-hmm. Rich Tao, you also asked these focus group members about their feelings about the country's 250th birthday. And let's hear what voter Amanda said when you asked her about her feelings on this anniversary.
8: It's hard to kind of celebrate how far America has come when I see America going so far back.
0: Going so far back. Can you tell us a little bit more about Amanda's feelings?
4: So as we go into the semi-quincentennial, I asked whether Americans were celebrating the event or were in sorrow over what's going on in America as we mark this event. None of the 13 said they are in sorrow. 7 of them said that they'd be celebrating, and 6 of them said they were kind of ambivalent. So the clip you just played is one of those 6, someone who recognizes that advancements have been made, but there's also been backsliding. In some cases, very horrible things that have happened as part of America's history. And so they're looking at both sides of the coin, not just one side.
0: Yeah. And stepping back, did they weigh in the course of your focus group conversations more broadly on their view of American politics? Is it turning them on or off in general?
4: Oh, these folks are turned off to American politics tremendously. All 13 of them, when I asked them, said that they thought that most politicians have skeletons in their closets. For the people who are legislating, who are in the executive branch, they just don't think that people can be trusted. So they bring a lot of frustration to the conversation because they want things to be better, but they don't see it themselves.
0: Yeah. We've been talking to Rich Tao. He runs the firm Engages, which is hosting focus groups for the Swing Voter Project. Rich, thanks so much.
4: Great to be with you.
0: You're listening to Here and Now.

0: 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Their goal? To help visitors who are blind experience history through touch.
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1: It's Here and Now. The Obama Presidential Center is being dedicated today in Chicago with a star-studded event. It isn't technically a presidential library, but instead a massive campus with gardens, playgrounds, basketball courts, and an 8-story tall museum tower. NPR's senior political correspondent Tamara Keith takes us through the museum.
2: It makes sense that the life and career of former President Barack Obama is at the heart of this museum. But his story is far from the only one it tells.
3: So when you walk in, it doesn't begin with President Obama's time in office, because he said, "I stand on a lot of shoulders of people who came before me."
2: That's Valerie Jarrett, CEO of the Obama Foundation. She's talking about the first exhibit in the museum, called Toward a More Perfect Union. It's an optimistic idea about America's founding and future that Obama often included in his speeches.
3: It begins with the history of our country, the Declaration of Independence, the suffrage movement, slavery, Reconstruction, the Civil Rights Movement, all of the different ways in which ordinary people brought about the change that led to his presidency.
2: Further into the museum, there's a large section dedicated to Obama's 2008 presidential campaign. And just dozens and dozens and dozens of campaign buttons. I think some of these are probably unofficial campaign buttons, truth be told. Brought Obama, which is a Wisconsin-themed button that includes a photo of a brat sausage. 440 buttons, to be exact. A short documentary-style video takes people back to election night 2008.
4: I can't believe this, bro. I cannot believe this, man.
2: John Roberson heads operations for the center.
5: And then you hear President Obama say, if there is anyone who still doubts in the promise of America, and I'm paraphrasing, tonight is your answer. That gets me every single time. It gives me goosebumps.
6: Tonight is your answer.
2: In a section called the People's House, there's a detailed model of the White House, and the East Wing is still intact. Last year, President Trump ordered it torn down to make way for his ballroom. But in the Obama Museum, time is frozen in a pre-Trump era, when hope and change were something millions of Americans believed in. A full-scale replica of the Oval Office is decorated just as Obama had it. I am sitting at the Resolute desk, which is something visitors will be able to do here in the Oval Office. And if you open the drawer, you can see a BlackBerry, not the fruit, the thing that was around before iPhones. A timeline of administration accomplishments includes numerous items since reversed by Trump, like the Paris Climate Accord and the Iran nuclear deal. Tina Chen is Executive Vice President of Programs for the Obama Foundation.
7: The challenge that we're trying to express is representing a time when, you know, hope propelled, you know, an unlikely person to become president of the United States, but to also convey that hope's always with us.
2: It all represents an early draft of the Obama legacy, as guided by the former president himself. It is not, however, part of the National Archives Presidential Library System. Obama's papers and artifacts, not loaned to the museum for display, are stored in Maryland. It's a break with past practice and something former Nixon Presidential Library Director Timothy Naftali sees as a missed opportunity.
8: And I worry that we are going to have fewer and fewer professional, nonpartisan spaces for national memory. And we need more of them, not fewer of them.
2: Naftali hasn't seen the museum yet, but Chin says it does include some failures, like not getting comprehensive immigration reform over the finish line.
7: We were very careful to be balanced, you know, and we wanted, you know, we had historians who had advised us. President Obama himself was wanting always tell the contrary story.
2: They do also want this presidential center to leave people hopeful and inspired to make change, even if many Americans find those feelings hard to conjure these days. Tamara Keith, NPR News, Chicago.
9: It's parade day in New York City for the NBA champion Knicks. They won, of course, after 53 years in the basketball wilderness, which means this particular guy is going to be in the middle of it. A street peddler known as the Baklava Guy. Here he is this morning giving away treats to Knicks fans on the New York subway.
10: Baklava?
11: Oh, is this new?
9: He goes by Roy Donk, the Baklava Guy, and he's building his brand one pistachio-laden wedge at a time. He's also a fixture at Fish Concerts and the Coachella Music Fest, and he joins us now. Roy, you got some baklava for us?
12: Hey, yeah, I would love to get you a piece. I'm sending it to you through the interwebs. I'm at the parade now. It's a madhouse.
9: What are you seeing? What's the mood in New York right now?
12: It's like chaos in the best way. I cannot describe it any better than that. It's like pure joy. It's pure New York joy. These guys have this roll of toilet paper they're throwing across Broadway. And whenever it unravels, you just hear eruption of cheers. It's peak happiness. I've never seen anything like it.
9: Now, are you just there to soak it in, or are you selling? Do you have your baklava for sale right now?
12: There's no way I could sell it. Typically, we sell it in the parks. I'm obsessed with commerce. But it's one of those days where money has nothing to do with it. This is a celebration. This is a celebratory dessert. And we're here to share with all New Yorkers.
9: Oh, you're sharing.
12: It's our honor.
9: So you've gone viral here. Why is it? Have you been hanging out at Madison Square Garden in the playoffs? I mean, tell me why so many of us have heard of you.
12: Good question. So we've been all over the place. A lot of the time outside Madison Square Garden. But we've also been outside Radio City. We threw our own unpermitted watch party and what they're calling Dime Square in downtown for game 5. We rented a video wall truck and put the game on both sides and then threw a party that gathered approximately 5,000 people. We closed Ludlow and Division and watched the Knicks win the finals. And I think it was the greatest day of my life.
9: Unpermitted watch party.
12: I've never pulled a crowd like that. Yeah, unpermitted watch party. For the people, by the people. We're not a big biz. I mean, it costs us a good deal of money. We'll make it back in other ways. It was just a community event.
9: Yeah. Well, okay, Baklava 101 here. It's a pastry made of paper-thin phyllo dough topped with chopped nuts and syrup.
12: Even thinner than paper-thin ours. Ours are 40 layers of see-through thin dough. We're only using Gaziantep Turkish pistachios, which are known to be the best in the world.
9: Is that your best seller, the pistachio?
12: That's our only seller. We refuse to put any other nuts in them because it's not baklava if there's other nuts in it, in my opinion. Okay. I'm sure I'll run into some issues if I say that super publicly, but that's my take on it.
9: Well, we won't tell anybody then. We're just on the radio. Do you make the baklava yourself, or do you source it from, I don't know, Istanbul or something?
12: So we're importing it from the south of Turkey, from the city of Gaziantep, known as Antep. Again, that's where the pistachios are coming from. So we're shipping it in unbaked, frozen on pallets, receiving it and baking it in the Kingdom of New Jersey.
9: Wow. And so when you're out in the streets, how much do you take with you?
12: So I have huge trays of 96 pieces. And on a good day, a good day for me is 2 on a Monday, 6 on a weekend. And then if we're at a music festival like Coachella or something, that could get up to 15. It gets crazy sometimes.
9: 15 trays, each of which has about 100
12: pieces? Yeah,
9: it's
12: like 1,500, approximately 1,500, 1,400 pieces of baklava.
9: Wow.
12: And so it's like a park hustle gone wild.
9: And how much for a piece? And honestly, is this an opportunity for you to raise prices?
12: I'm going to keep it the same. I do joke it's market price. If we have to, like, drive cross country in a van,

0: Because we're in these fun places that fun people like to go. So like people are like, and the pistachios from Turkey are so green. They look different than the California ones. So people think that there's weed in it. And I'm like, no, I'm sober. I've been sober over 5 years. I used to have other hustles that would get me in trouble. This one, while it has got me in trouble, it will never get me in the same trouble I used to get in.
1: Well, it's good to hear. Now, are you serving Knicks fans or are you a fan yourself?
0: So I grew up in the Kingdom of New Jersey as a Nets fan. When I was a kid, I was in the Jason Kidd, Richard Jefferson, Vince Carter era. It was awesome. And then I kind of grew up. I started kind of partying, and like I ate mushrooms and had this whole kind of take that sports are like the worst. I got sober, and then I'm like, nah, I think sports are the best. So I'm back in New York City. I live here. I've lived here for a while. I need a team, and it seems like the Knicks need an unofficial baklava guy. So it's a pretty good match, if you ask me.
1: Am I hearing you're a converted Knicks fan then? Is that what you're saying?
0: Fully converted Knicks fan. I will definitely be at some games next season. I'll definitely be bringing that baklava with me.
1: Okay, at games next year, where are people going to find you on the street?
0: MSG. I like to go to Phish concerts also. So I'll be at MSG a couple times this summer. I'll be back for New Year's with the baklava. There's going to be some shows in between. But next season, you'll see me on the corner of 7th and 33rd giving out free baklava to Knicks fans.
1: Right
0: I think
1: there.
0: we'll go all the way next year too.
1: Roy Dunk, hey, thanks for the time. Thanks for staying clean. Appreciate it. Take care.
0: Rock and roll. Thanks so much for having me. Let's go, Knicks.
1: It's here and now.

Live from NPR News in Boston, I'm Josie Guarino. The Supreme Court is limiting the government's power to take guns away from drug users. The High Court ruled that a federal law banning marijuana users from owning firearms is unconstitutional, siding with a Texas man who argued the law violates the Second Amendment. Today's decision limits the government's power to strip gun rights from casual drug users and comes as another major development from the court following its 2022 landmark decision expanding gun rights. Ukraine hit a major Moscow oil refinery for the second time this week, grounding hundreds of flights at the capital's airports. Russian officials called the overnight strike one of Ukraine's biggest drone attacks since the war started 4 years ago when Russia invaded Ukraine. Ukraine's President Volodymyr Zelensky says the attack is part of efforts to force Russia's president to negotiate. Argentina's Lionel Messi has scored 16 goals in World Cup play. That's a record in the men's World Cup. This milestone came in Argentina's 3-0 win over Algeria in their opening match of the 2026 World Cup, where Messi netted a first-ever World Cup hat trick. Marta Vieira da Silva, who played for Brazil's women's team, has scored 17. She holds a record in overall World Cup play, which Messi may well break this summer. This is Here and Now.

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1: It's here and now. Nearly half of Americans surveyed say they are planning no summer vacation. That's according to a new NPR PBS News Marist poll out today. And NPR's Stephen Fowler is here to discuss. Hey, Stephen.
2: Hey there.
1: So let's note this survey happened last week before the Iran deal came out, before oil prices ticked down a little bit. What did you learn about vacations? Why many people are skipping vacations this year?
2: So the survey is actually a similar share of people who say they are taking a summer vacation versus not from prior years. But the thing to look at is why people say they aren't doing it, and that's cost. Looking at the numbers, even those people that do plan on going on a summer trip say the cost of things is having an impact on their decision. That includes a majority of Republicans and about half of those people that are over 60.
1: Oh, interesting. And more broadly, what did you learn from respondents on President Trump's broader stewardship of the economy?
2: People don't feel great. I mean, it may not be surprising in this political moment that Democrats overwhelmingly are sour on Trump's economy and a majority of independents, while Republicans are largely on board. But if you look specifically at questions about the economy, only 34% of white Americans without a college degree say they approve of how Trump's handling things, down from about half in April of last year. It's still notable in a midterm election year where Democrats are more enthusiastic to vote and see a path to regain control of the House and Senate. You've got almost a quarter of Republicans say that they disapprove of how Trump's handling things too.
1: And can you compare this snapshot to previous surveys?
2: Well, the third of Americans say they approve of Trump's handling of the economy. That is lower than the lowest point that people felt about former President Joe Biden and his handling of the economy, which notoriously did not have people feeling good about things then.
1: Yeah,
2: it's also the lowest that President Trump has ever received in a Marist poll, going back to his first term, too. I mean, overall, you have the widest gap in people who approve of Trump's overall performance and those who disapprove. That's wider than any point in either term in office. It's a persistent pessimism about the economy and the way the country's going that has just kind of been the norm for the last two administrations. And we're seeing that in the erosion of approval numbers from different groups that helped send Trump back to the White House in 2024. Think Gen Z voters, lower income Americans, Latinos, and rural people.
1: Well, you've talked, Stephen, about demographically some of the president's biggest supporters in the past who may be turning. Did you learn something about rural voters?
2: I mean, we've talked to people in the poll, but also just anecdotally reporting, who are turned off by the high cost of things like fertilizer and just the persistent economic pain. And those are people who are likely to stay home instead of voting for Republicans rather than switching to vote for Democrats.
1: And you mentioned white working class voters, specifically men, have been so key to the president's success. What are they saying now?
2: I mean, Trump promised a lot of things in making America great again, coming back for the second time, and people just are not seeing that with how some of his policies have gone. A lot of those things take time to implement, but for now, the things that people are feeling in their pocketbooks and in their day-to-day lives, they're not seeing the vision, and that's reflected in these approval numbers.
1: We've been talking to NPR political reporter Stephen Fowler on this new poll out today. Stephen, thanks so much.
2: Thank you.
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0: The Obama Presidential Center, a decade in the making, is opening its doors to the public.
1: Well, I was speechless, which is hard for me to be.
0: The center, a 60,000-square-foot building on the south side of Chicago, serves as a museum to what life was like in the Obama White House. That story on the next morning edition from NPR News.

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2: I'm David Folkenflik in New York. It's Here and Now. In recent weeks, we've been asking you, our listeners, how you feel when you see the American flag. And we've been fielding all sorts of nuanced responses. We've been sharing them ahead of America's 250th birthday. Russell Choudhury of Maryland heard our appeal while listening to Here and Now during his workday. He called in to share his thoughts. And one thing that stood out to us, Russell is a first-generation Muslim American and a millennial. His father, Sultan, is an immigrant and a boomer. The two men, father and son, have very different opinions about the American flag. So though I'm not looking to stir up any family strife, they say they're up for some civil discourse, and so we invited the two of them into our studio at our headquarters in Washington, D.C. Russell Choudhury, welcome to Here and Now. Thanks for calling in.
3: Hey, David. Thanks for having us.
2: And Sultan Choudhury, thank you, sir, for joining us as well.
4: Thank you. My pleasure.
2: So, Russell, let's start with you. You have some pretty strong feelings that are summoned when you see the American flag right now. What are they?
3: To be honest, I think these days it's kind of shameful. A lot of what I've grown up to believe as far as like our ideals have seemed to be untrue. It brings up feelings of injustice, to be honest.
2: You told my colleagues that your mom and dad immigrated to the U.S. from Bangladesh more than 40 years ago. Both were civil servants for the federal government here. In a sense, that sounds like an American success story.
3: Yeah, I agree. I think there are aspects of our government that do good things. But I think as a whole, I think we have a lot of work to do.
2: And you said that you felt this way really since 9/11. Can you point to specific changes in policy or incidents or other things that made in response to that or other things since that make you really react this way?
3: I mean, sure. You know, there was always the Patriot Act was one. I think that definitely put into policy widespread profiling. You know, in my own experience, I've dealt with airport security randomly being checked. And I think randomly is more times than I'd like to count, you know. Certainly there have been instances of microaggressions and such. So
2: that's the perspective of Russell Choudhury. Let's bring in his father, Sultan. Sultan, you came here as an immigrant, by some lights, an American success story. How do you feel and how do you respond when you see the American flag?
4: Indeed, I feel happy and proud because the American flag is a symbol of the country and the government. And also a flag does not represent an administration. I think the flag represents the country that we live and we love.
2: So, Sultan Choudhury, how does it make you feel to hear your son hold such a different point of view about the country in which you chose to raise him?
4: Well, you know, we live in a democratic society. Freedom of expression is allowed and should be allowed. And I also say I have different perspective, much longer life. And I lived around many parts of the world, visited 5 different continents. And since societies and the unjust actions taken by different places, and I would also say, as first-generation immigrants, we are more accommodating. We expect if somebody did certain disrespectful behavior at me, we swallow it, okay, in order to keep on moving.
3: That's the immigrant tax.
4: That's the immigrant tax, as you say.
2: The immigrant tax.
3: Yeah, it's right. accepting racism just to kind of get through and move up the status ladder.
4: At the same token, I strive myself to overcome that. Because if I improve my family, the society improves. It's a different, two different aspects of looking at things. But, Martin Luther King looked one way and others looked a different way, for example.
3: And Martin Luther King also said that he was integrating his people into a burning building. So like, yeah, there's perspectives, but I think that you can't have an irrational optimism to where we're at right now. And I think it's easy to say that when like you're not going to be here for the future, you know? So I have a child too that I have to raise in this society, and he goes to school with a bulletproof backpack on every day. Uh-huh. So it may have been nice for the last 50 years or whatever, but I don't know how nice it will be.
2: I know that this is a tender topic, and it's an intense moment in some ways for all Americans, but often particularly for Muslims. I saw this week some reporting in the Texas Tribune about Muslims who attended the Texas State Republican Convention and who were told by some leaders there to leave the party or even the country. Sultan, what would you say to those people who advised Muslims to leave the party or even the country about your connection to the United States and what that means to you?
4: Well, that's extreme and disdainful. Have I not faced that? Yes, I was in a professional office in New York City back 40 years ago. Okay, my colleague will say, "You Muslim!" In fact, after October 7th, the rabbi told me that all must be killed within 6 feet of my face. So does it dictate my life? No. Are they hurtful? Yes. But history, past should not dictate my future thinking. That's how I look at it.
3: But I look at a history as, you know, it may not repeat, it rhymes. And like if these people are talking about you getting out and you and killing you, I don't think there is civil discourse. So for me, if I could get out, I definitely would.
2: If Where you could to go? Get out of the country.
3: Yeah, yeah, yeah. If I could go I don't want to be anywhere I'm not wanted.
2: So, Russell, I've heard you guys each exchange ideas, and I'm sure you've talked a lot more out of the studio than you have today in the studio. Nonetheless, if you had the opportunity, what question would you ask your father now about patriotism and the flag in current day America and how he looks at it? What questions are sort of left outstanding for you?
3: What would you do if tomorrow they revoked birthright citizenship for your children?
2: In fact, the birthright citizenship question is before the U.S. Supreme Court right now.
3: Where would you go? What would you do if they lost birthright citizenship in America? Because that's where we're headed, my friend, my father.
4: Okay, you want me to respond? Well, I think if that comes, we'll face it. We should be strident about it. We are energized about it. By the same token, I'm not the person who gives up. Why should I? I shouldn't be defeated before I'm defeated.
2: And Sultan Chaudhry, what question might you have for Russell? As he clearly wrestles with the idea of being an American at all.
4: Well, all I could say is that I've seen him grown up. He went one of the best schools in the country, in the best neighborhood, okay? But I think I would like to ask him, how would he like to solve this issue to the extent possible? I mean, there's no perfect place, perfect society anywhere, for that matter, but how would he like to see it happen?
3: I think life's too short to be fighting for stuff that's theoretical. And we make some progress, or we think we do, and then we fall back to the same stuff. So I don't really see, like any other way.
2: You guys have a pretty fundamental disagreement about what the flag inspires in you, and really, by extension, what you make of Russell's native country, America. How do you maintain, to the extent possible, warm, loving ties in a family when you have such a profound disagreement about something that is part of your identity?
3: One, we try to limit our discussions on these topics, hot topics. and really, like, it's all love. And, you know, they're my parents, and there's a generational divide. And the fight isn't with me and him. The fight is against the system. Being nice to the system isn't going to spare you, right? So, like, you know, just turn a cheek, and this nation is full of greatness and pride and stuff. Yeah, it might have been, but you got to see that they're using those words, and they're using those past ideals to deplete us.
2: And what do you say to that, Dad?
4: I think we have a very good relationship, and we are also overjoyed that my grandson comes to the house 5 days a week. He's the pride and he's the joy, and so is Russell. So we may have different understandings. I may change my views, he may change his views. Hopefully it's for all for the positive.
2: Sultan and Russell Chowdhury, father and son, are NPR listeners and both shared with us how they feel when they see the American flag. Thank you so much.
4: Thank you.
5: Thanks, Dave.
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1: It's here and now. Today at the World Cup, Mexico takes on South Korea. Big game on the field because both teams could go far. And the place to watch it may be Los Angeles. L.A. is home to the largest ethnic Korean population outside Korea, and it has a massive Mexican and Mexican-American community. NPR's Elena Shatkin reports.
2: Korean and Mexican immigrants have shared the sprawling, densely packed L.A. neighborhood of Koreatown for decades. The same restaurants, markets, schools, stores, and laundromats. The same blocks. Sometimes the same food. Chef Roy Choi made a name for himself by throwing galbi and bulgogi into tortillas, creating Korean barbecue tacos. It might be the most L.A. dish of the 21st century. It's also the perfect edible metaphor for the South Korea versus Mexico World Cup match.
3: Like, you bite into our tacos, basically the game that's going to happen this month.
2: For Roy Choi, it's an expression of the fusion at the heart of Koreatown. Culinary and cultural.
3: It just naturally has been a place where Koreans and Mexicans have always been intertwined, and it hasn't been forced. It's something that was very natural, you know, and we were meant for each other. It was fate.
2: The mutual respect in this neighborhood extends all the way to the soccer pitch. Mexico and South Korea have World Cup history. In the 2018 tournament, South Korea had already been eliminated. The team couldn't advance out of the group stage, but they still had one game to play. Against all odds, they beat Germany, allowing Mexico to advance.
3: Yeah, that was the peak of our cultural love together. I think the Mexican community was calling Koreans paisanos for a very short period of time.
2: For the Mexico versus South Korea game, Koreatown is hosting the biggest World Cup watch party in its history. Kickoff is at 6 p.m., but the festival, at Seoul International Park, starts 8 hours earlier at 10 a.m. Expect large TV screens, lots of food trucks, and thousands of people. Like many Angelenos, Maria Vargas has been looking forward to this game in particular.
4: I actually think that it's one of the more anticipated matches. And we joke around, like, I think we're anticipating it more than, like, the final of the World Cup, which is funny because it's, like, the very beginning stages.
2: At landmark Oaxacan restaurant Gala Getza in the heart of Koreatown, they're expecting an even bigger crowd than they get from most World Cup matches. Restaurant co-owner Bricia Lopez is bringing in extra TV screens and opening up the back patio. They're also serving canned socheladas, micheladas spiked with soju.
5: Yes, yes, we're going to have Mexico jerseys and Korean jerseys. We're going to have socheladas flowing like water. I just want to see Korean brothers and sisters and Mexican brothers and sisters just hanging out and vibing out and just having fun. I think that people are going to scream, yell, laugh, cry, dance.
2: Lopez sees it as a microcosm of the best aspects of life in L.A.
5: And I think, like, for that moment, we're all going to come together and be one and remember why we love the city so much. There's so much ugliness happening in our city right now that moment is going to feel like, this is why we love L.A. This is who we are. This is the fabric of Los Angeles, and we're going to own it, and it's going to be beautiful, and I cannot wait to be part of it.
2: But this international soccer match is not all socheladas, bulgogi tacos, and kumbaya. This is the World Cup. Here's Korea-born, Southern California-raised Roy Choi on his fan allegiance.
3: I'm rooting for Mexico, bro.
2: How come?
3: Because I'm from L.A. I'm from L.A., and, like, I'm closer. I got more Mexican homies than I do Korean homies.
2: One couple lives with these divided loyalties every day of their lives. Maria Vargas is Mexican-American from L.A. Bunyab Koo is from Seoul, South Korea. They met when she was working for Samsung in Seoul. Now, they live in Koreatown and run the social media account Seoul Man in Cali. Koo tries Vargas's mom's cooking, and they both explore each other's cultures. They'll be at the big K-Town watch party, shooting content and greeting fans.
6: Korea wins, we go KBBQ. Mexico wins, we go tacos.
4: Yeah. If Mexico wins, we'll go get tacos. If Korea wins, you're sleeping on the couch. But I was just joking.
2: Actually, since South Korea and Mexico are both the top teams in their group, there's a chance they both could advance. For fans in Los Angeles, that might be the ideal outcome.
6: Let's go Korea.
4: Let's go Mexico.
2: For Here and Now, I'm Elena Shatkin.
1: And elsewhere in the show, soccer analysis of the first week of World Cup matches, including the historic goal by the Democratic Republic of Congo against Portugal. The match ended in a draw, which left many asking what is up with Portugal's Cristiano Ronaldo. We'll also talk about last night's stunning 95th-minute goal at the end from Ghana over Panama. We'll talk about it with our friend Steve Futterman in Los Angeles, where another big match is kicking off today. Here and Now is a production of NPR and WBUR. I'm Scott Tong in Boston.
7: And I'm David Folkenflik in New York. 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
3: This is Southern Adirondack Bureau Chief Aaron Shovel-Levine. Saratoga Springs officials move closer to lowering the city's speed limit.
4: There's a lot of evidence that just lowering the speed limits has a salutary effect.
3: And Fulton County expands available housing options.
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8: And I'm David Folkenflik. It's Here and Now. Coming up, Bill Pulte will serve as the acting director of National Intelligence. Democratic Senator Mark Warner has concerns.
9: Mr. Pulte could fabricate a piece of intelligence, use as an excuse for interference in our elections this year.
1: Also, in a unanimous decision, the Supreme Court sides with a gun owner who regularly used marijuana and asserted his Second Amendment rights.
8: And in The Death of Robin Hood, Hugh Jackman stars as a grizzled, older, and immoral Robin, grappling with his legend, influenced by fact and fiction.
10: The film is a cautionary tale. Stories can illuminate, stories can deceive, stories can be, they're powerful.
8: Coming up, Here and Now.
1: After this news.
11: Live from NPR News, I'm Lakshmi Singh. The U.S. has signed a preliminary deal with Iran that extends their ceasefire for 60 days after President Trump withdrew the United States from the 2015 nuclear accord with Iran in his first term. Questions persist over whether 60 days will be enough time to agree on the terms for ending their war. For Iran, that includes sanctions relief. For the U.S., assurances Iran abandons nuclear weapons ambitions. Here's Vice President J.D. Vance.
12: The nuclear weapons program is destroyed. It is gone. If the Iranians decided tomorrow to build a nuclear weapon, they simply don't have the capacity in order to do that. What we're trying to ensure is they don't rebuild that capacity, not just a year from now, 2 years from now, but many, many years from now, so that our children never have to worry about a state sponsor of terrorism having a nuclear weapon.
11: Vance leading the White House press briefing today. Two researchers at MIT say they believe they have uncovered how a top-secret Russian missile actually flies. NPR's Jeff Brumfield says Moscow has fired the missile at Ukraine.
13: In October, Russia launched what it said was a nuclear-powered missile. The missile flew for almost 15 hours, far longer than a regular missile could. Jake Hecla is a researcher at MIT. He says nuclear-powered flight
14: is something that is possible, but wildly expensive and very dangerous.
13: Hecla and his colleague Scott Kemp analyzed the missile. They believe it's sucking air directly through its nuclear core and spewing radioactivity as it flies.
14: As a result, anyone living near is at enormous risk, potentially.
13: And the missile isn't all that useful, he says. Despite being nuclear powered, it's relatively slow moving and easy to shoot down. Jeff Brumfield, NPR News.
11: Former President Barack Obama and former First Lady Michelle Obama open a new chapter on Chicago's South Side.
15: To dream, the impossible dream.
11: Grammy-winning artist Jennifer Hudson among the celebrities and political dignitaries who've turned out today for the dedication of the Obama Presidential Center. Here's NPR's Don Gagne.
16: It's traditional for former presidents to create a library to house records and documents from their presidency and to highlight their time in the White House. The Obama Center is different. First off, it's not a presidential library, the logic being that records from the Obama era were digital and are accessible online. There's a museum, but the center also features a branch of the Chicago Public Library. There's ample park space, even a regulation NBA-sized basketball court. Not invited, President Donald Trump, who's known to regularly insult and demean Obama in speeches and to the press. Don Gagne, NPR News, Chicago.
11: This is NPR. From Battery Park to City Hall, New Yorkers are celebrating their beloved Knicks. Crowds turned out today for a massive parade for their NBA team that ended a 53-year championship drought when it beat the Spurs in Game 5, 94-90. Federal prisoners have the right to file a grievance to seek to solve a problem. That could include stopping abuse by a guard or another prisoner or asking for urgent medical care. NPR's Joseph Shapiro reports an analysis by the Marshall Project and NPR shows the system rarely works in favor of prisoners.
17: NPR and the Marshall Project looked at records of nearly a million cases going back 24 years. In 2023, the last full year of records, fewer than 2% of cases got decided in favor of the prisoner, and just 1% of appeals for medical care. Many cases get decided on technicalities, not on their merits. Like a woman at a California prison who complained she was being sexually abused by a corrections officer. But her grievance was denied, she said, because she misspelled the guard's last name. The Federal Bureau of Prisons said the system is set up to, quote, solve problems and be responsive to issues raised by inmates. Joseph Shapiro, NPR News.
11: Qantas Airways is on track to make aviation history to regularly fly nonstop from London to Sydney in 19 to 22 hours. The Australian Airlines says it plans to use Airbus's latest generation of long-range, wide-body passenger jets to start making the 10,573-mile journey. It's NPR.
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1: And I'm Scott Tong in Boston. This is Here and Now. Housing official Bill Pulte will take over as acting director of national intelligence tomorrow. Pulte has a record of using government information against President Trump's enemies. So for now, U.S. Attorney Jay Clayton's nomination as intelligence chief appears to be shelved. Yesterday, President Trump canceled Clayton's confirmation meeting, stunning senators on both sides. So let's hear from one now. Senator Mark Warner is a Democrat from Virginia. He is the senior Democrat on the Intelligence Committee. Senator, welcome.
2: Thank you so much, Scott.
1: You had hoped that the Senate would confirm Jay Clayton today. Instead, it seems likely Bill Pulte will take office as acting DNI. He's very close to the president. What would it mean for him to have access to the nation's secrets?
2: Well, I didn't think Donald Trump could still surprise me, but Mr. Pulte has got no background in national security. We don't believe he even has a security clearance. This law, which was set up after 9/11, required that the person who fills this role should have national security experience. On top of that, it says if for any reason the DNI steps aside, the number two becomes an acting. Mr. Pulte has got, as I said, no national security experience, but more frightening, he is confirmed to run the mortgage into these Fannie and Freddie, and he has not even been able to keep secrets there to himself. He has weaponized personal information about people like Lisa Cook, the member of the Federal Reserve Bank, Tish James, the New York Attorney General, Adam Schiff, one of my colleagues. Mm-hmm. And the idea that Pulte, whose only criteria seems to be he is a total sycophant, the idea that he's going to now get exposed to all of our nation's secrets is terrifying. And look at all of the Republican senators who've pushed back as well as people within the White House that have that are serious about national security.
1: You mentioned the statutory question, this intelligence law from 2004 requiring the director of national intelligence to have extensive national security expertise. Is there a way for opponents to actually stop Pulte from taking the job?
2: I think there will be, I'm sure, a lawsuit filed because he doesn't meet the basic requirements. The challenge, though, Scott, is once he's in and is told, if he is told, some of our most classified information, then you know, even if he's removed, he still has knowledge of that information, and he's not shown a willingness to adhere to basic security protocols. And it is a huge national security risk, I believe, to allow Mr. Pulte to have this information.
1: If indeed he does not have a security clearance, how does this work?
2: You know, I'm sure your listeners are scratching their head. You know, that's a great question. Now, the President of the United States has the ability to give anyone a security clearance. You know, the normal process would be you go through a vetting process, you look at your background, you know, you oftentimes will have to take a lie detector test, and particularly for something at this level. But Donald Trump can give this designation without any further review.
1: From a national security perspective, do you fear that, you know, Mr. Pulte, very close to the president, could cherry-pick the intelligence to suit the president's agenda, withhold intelligence the president doesn't want to hear, that kind of thing?
2: Absolutely. You know, the value of intelligence, there's only a value in intelligence if intelligent professionals are willing to speak truth to power. If you shade the intelligence, if you politicize it, then you end up in wars like we got into in Iraq 20-plus years ago. There are intelligence appointees of Mr. Trump who are terrified about Pulte as well, who are professionals who are saying, my gosh, what do we do with this guy? And what also is a problem is our allies, this whole notion of how we share intelligence with allies is based upon trust. And there are allies that had already pulled back from sharing intelligence. The Dutch government publicly acknowledged this a number of months ago. But if more allies don't share because they're concerned Mr. Pulte may not keep the secrets, then again, America is less safe.
1: So are you saying you're worried we could, in this scenario, have another kind of yellow cake moment? That is the intelligence being shaped. Perhaps the narrative comes first and that kind of thing could happen again.
2: Right. My other concern, the former director of national intelligence, Tulsi Gabbard, she was in Atlanta when they seized those ballots. She should not be dealing with domestic issues. And my fear is that Mr. Pulte could fabricate a piece of intelligence or take a single piece of intelligence, use as an excuse for interference in our elections this year, calling out ICE, calling out armed forces to our polling stations. You know, we have a corrupted election this year. I don't know how we ever recover from that.
1: Senator, until yesterday, the Democrats were prepared to support Jay Clayton, the other pick, and in the process renew a program allowing the intelligence agencies to conduct phone surveillance on foreign nationals. What happens to that? That is, if Democrats, for certain reasons, stay resolute, is that going to compromise the nation's intelligence gathering?
2: Well, this is a critically important tool. It's called Section 702 of the FISA bill. It is about foreigners talking to foreigners, but there are occasions where two foreign spies are talking about Mark Warner, and the name comes up. You want to see if Mark Warner is actually a spy or Mark Warner is a victim of, an effort to try to get blackmailed. We had worked closely on trying to get a renewal of this tool in a bipartisan fashion. It's always controversial. Then Mr. Pulte being thrown into the mix, the president now saying that he doesn't want to renew Section 702 unless he also gets the so-called SAVE Act, which is a voter disenfranchisement law. So the idea that he's going to put renewal of this key item off is really problematic. Now, the good news is there is still, you know, there's kind of a extra innings requirement. Even though FISA expired a week ago, there is still the authority for a number of months. And so far, the good news is the telephone companies and some of the hyperscalers like Google and Apple are still working with the government.
1: I see.
2: So we've not got a lapse. But at any point, because if the companies could say, well, I'm not going to work with the government anymore because I don't have the indemnification, we shouldn't be playing with national security this way. It should not be a political football.
1: Yeah. Senator Mark Warner is a Democrat from Virginia. Senator, thank you so much.
2: Scott, thank you, sir.
3: The U.S. Supreme Court released a decision today about a man who was prosecuted for owning a gun after he admitted to using marijuana. Today, the U.S. Supreme Court unanimously called that prosecution inconsistent with the Second Amendment. Chip Brownlee is a staff writer with The Trace, a news organization that covers gun issues and investigates gun violence. Chip, welcome back.
4: Hey, David, thanks for having me.
3: This case involves Ali Hamani. Federal agents found marijuana and a pistol at his home in 2022. Why was he prosecuted this way?
4: He was prosecuted this way because there's a federal law that bans people who regularly use drugs or who are addicted to illegal drugs, including marijuana, from possessing guns. That statute also covers things like certain prescription drugs and other drugs like cocaine or heroin that would, impact somebody's ability to safely handle a gun.
3: So Justice Neil Gorsuch wrote the opinion today. He called it a narrow one. What precisely did the court rule and why?
4: In this case, they ruled that the law had been unconstitutionally applied to Hamani and would, based off of that, be unconstitutionally applied to people similar to him. So in this case, that's somebody who regularly but not habitually used marijuana. So in this case, the Supreme Court is saying it's unconstitutional to ban someone from having a gun simply because they, in this case, use marijuana a couple of times a week. If there's not something else showing that that person is dangerous or posing a risk to public safety, or that the drug itself is connected to a public safety risk.
3: So why did the justice call his decision for the court narrow?
4: Right. So the Supreme Court said essentially that this ban, the ban on people who use drugs having guns, that ban can still be applied to other people as long as the government shows that there is some element of dangerousness or that there's some other kind of exacerbating factor that makes their use of drugs in connection with guns dangerous. So the ban still lives on. It just lives on in kind of a more narrowly tailored direction.
3: Yeah, I think I saw Justice Alito had written in a concurring opinion that, look, marijuana today is a lot like alcohol use was at the country's founding. It's pretty socially acceptable. If you think about this law, it was enacted after the 1968 assassinations of Martin Luther King Jr. and Robert F. Kennedy to keep guns away from people that Congress deemed dangerous. This was also the law used to convict Hunter Biden a few years ago. The then President Biden, of course, pardoned his son. What's the expected effect of this decision?
4: I think the broad effect of this decision will be narrow because, well, first of all, this charge is not frequently brought. I mean, it's probably about 5% of the federal gun charges that are brought in a given year. But mm-hmm. in a case like Hunter Biden, for example, there was other evidence that the drugs were having a negative impact on his life that the government brought. So in that case, this Supreme Court decision may not even have an effect on him because, first of all, it wasn't just marijuana in his case, and there were also some other elements.
3: Plenty of evidence floating around there, sure.
4: Yeah, exactly.
3: Although he was pardoned. Let's think for a moment about the strange bedfellows in this case. The Trump administration sided with gun control groups and some Democratic states. And on the other side, you had the National Rifle Association and the Drug Policy Alliance, which favors decriminalizing drug possession. Why such unanimity from the Supreme Court?
4: Yeah, I think they all seem to agree that Bruin, the decision that preceded this, that made, you know, current gun regulations have to match historical analogs, applied pretty clearly in this case. But more broadly, I think if you think about marijuana, it is becoming so common that people on both sides of the aisle, the gun rights groups and people who are more on the criminal justice reform or civil liberty side of things, have seen this law be kind of inappropriately or disproportionately applied in the past. And so I think you saw those groups come together in supporting this challenge. And I think you've even seen in the response from the gun control groups kind of a reserved response to it, right? They also seem to think that the immediate impact of this is going to be pretty narrow, but could have some impacts down the road on other gun restrictions.
3: And I think the court is still hearing one more case about Hawaii's new gun law. We've been talking to Chip Brownlee, a staff writer with The Trace, which covers investigates gun violence. Chip, thanks for joining.
4: Thanks so much for having me.
3: This is Here and Now.
5: Most museums have the old do not touch rule, but one museum in Philadelphia is changing that. Their goal? To help visitors who are blind experience history through touch.
6: It felt like the way we learn, the way we move in space and time was thought about. For once, I felt like I was not an afterthought.
5: Join us on this immersive tour on All Things Considered from NPR News.

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1: It's Here and Now. The tale of the heroic outlaw Robin Hood has been told in many books, movies, and TV shows, but never quite like this.
2: People speak of Robin Hood, tell his stories. They're all lies.
3: He was not a hero. You were a murderous brigand.
1: In the new film, The Death of Robin Hood, out in theaters tomorrow, we meet a very different protagonist, much more of an antihero. Those words you just heard were spoken by Robin himself. Robin Hood is older, he's bitter, and he's hounded by the hatred of those wishing to avenge the deaths of their loved ones. This almost unrecognizable version of the bandit is played by the actor Hugh Jackman. The writer and director is Michael Sarnowski. They both join me now. Gentlemen, welcome to Here and Now.
4: Great to be
5: here. Thank you very much.
1: Hugh Jackman, let's start with you. I got to say, I last saw you on Broadway in The Music Man. My elder daughters caught you a few weeks ago in The Sheep Detectives. And my youngest girl, she's singing one of your songs from The Greatest Showman as part of her second grade graduation. What made you decide to play Robin Hood as a murderous thug?
4: Michael Sarnowski. That's the truth. I read the script. I was intrigued by the take. I didn't know there is a fable. What is the Death of Robin Hood fable?
5: A ballad. Michael, a ballad. Yeah, there's Robin Hood's death.
4: I didn't know it, but I was intrigued as I read the script. I thought it was what a beautiful examination of humanity. So the truth is Michael first, and then I think maybe playing that iconic character. That played into it as well.
1: You know, I found myself drawn to your character, even though the Robin Hood you portray is not a hero, but he is kind of contemplating the consequences of his actions. What were you seeking to tap into there?
4: Yeah, I think someone really trying to make sense of a life, regret, pain, guilt, the weight of it all, which at this point, at the beginning of the movie, seems almost insurmountable, so much so that he's a recluse just living on his own. But even that is not really working for him. I think this idea that life can be too much, I think that's what I was trying to tap into. And I do believe, as dark as we've made it sound already, Dave, in this interview, it's surprisingly redemptive. And I think there's a beauty to that.
1: Michael Sarnowski, we mentioned the gore. There was a ton of violence in that first opening stanza there, right? And it lasts for, you know, not just a scene or so. After that violence, there's kind of this suspense, this tension. Is there going to be more? Is it about to happen? I'm not going to spoil about what happens or exactly how things play out, but what were you trying to do and say with that suspense?
5: At the beginning, we really wanted to hit that brutality really hard, so that then when we go into the serenity of the latter portion, the more contemplative, meditative side, it was always sort of lingering there, because that is what Robin's character is going through, is how to integrate these two different sides of his life, this side of brutality that has been his entire life, but then also this sort of new, sensitive, compassionate side that he sort of learns about as he goes to this priory, that soul of that character and his understanding of how those two worlds connect and what they mean to each other is kind of the heart of the movie.
1: Hugh Jackman already mentioned the ballad that you took some inspiration of. Michael, could you tell us a little bit more about why you delved into the original roots of the tale of Robin Hood and what you decided to pull from that?
5: I had always been fascinated by Robin Hood's death ballad. I read it as a little kid. I was like 10 years old. Someone gave me a Robin Hood book that ended with that chapter, and it just kind of shocked me. I was like, you think of Robin Hood as this folkloric, immortal character, and then he has this kind of simple human death. And there was something as a kid of trying to like grapple with that and understand that, that fascinated me for a long time. So kind of in writing this movie, I knew I wanted to go back to a lot of those original ballads and really kind of explore what was the earliest idea of this character. And it was a very like brutal character. Like there are sort of five early ballads that were the first written records of him, and like, you know, he's chopping off people's heads and wearing them into town, and like even the fun stuff was pretty grotesque. So it wasn't hard to sort of find that brutality in the original Robin Hood's death story. It's about this prioress and Robin, and the prioress was always kind of painted as like an evil nun, and Robin was the goodly hero, and it felt a little black and white. And I really wanted to explore both of these characters as human beings, as sort of complex gray area people. And so it really came from wanting to humanize these characters and understand their relationship on a deeper level.
1: Jodie Comer plays the prioress you're mentioning. She's a central character as well. Hugh Jackman, so much of this film is about the nature of legends, of who tells them, of who they're about, of why they're told. There's a line in there where you're having a back and forth with Jodie Comer, the prioress. You say, "I've seen the power in stories. They can be used to make men do terrible things." And then those terrible things become stories and stories. And then you say, your character, Robin Hood, says, "No, you cannot trust any of them. We cannot trust any of them." And she responds, "A knife can cut bread as well as men," indicating that stories can be for good as well as to harm. Where do you come down on that?
4: Oh, I think the film is a cautionary tale, and we have seen it in history over time. Stories can illuminate, stories can deceive, stories can be, they're powerful. They've been at the center of any form of human groups, I think, for as long as it's been recorded. You can see the power of stories, true or not, that can be used for good. And I found that, I don't want to give away the ending of the movie, but that ending of the movie just for me was just so powerful and so beautiful to play, because it's the idea that story is used for the betterment of someone else.
1: You ever think about what it would have been like to play, perhaps as a younger actor, a swashbuckling, you know, younger version of, more conventional version of Robin Hood?
4: At drama school, I was really into fencing, and I was like, oh, I was long looking for my big fencing duel and something, and absolutely, and I was enamored by Robin Hood, and that would have been fun, but actually, this is one of those situations of the right role at the right time.
1: Our producer Thomas has family from the modern-day Nottingham. He has assured me that Bill Skarsgård, who plays Little John, and you really did nail the accents for the area. But he was a little baffled you go to those lengths. What did it take, and what did it mean to you guys to kind of try to ground it in what it might, I don't know if it what Nottingham would have sounded like that many centuries ago, but at least what it actually sounds like.
4: The actual real English, it would have been closer to French at the time, right? In 1126, yeah. It would have sounded more like French. Michael was like, yeah, that's not going to work. So it's not completely accurate, but we certainly were trying to give a sense of place. And yeah, we worked hard on it. It was a lot of fun.
5: Middle English would be very hard to like listen to an actual movie in that. And so it's about sort of capturing that feeling. And yeah, these are sort of Northern English folks. And so we went for this kind of Northern English accent. And, you know, it's always about like what feels right, rather than maybe what is like technically accurate, but it definitely has thought behind it and a certain degree of accuracy.
1: I mean, what is technical accuracy for a legend that there's no evidence actually existed, right?
4: That's a great question. It's both Michael and I both read a bunch of books, and there's so much. Honestly, if you wanted to believe he was true, you could probably find evidence to back it up, but it does feel like it was a myth.
5: Yeah, at best he was probably an amalgamation of like a few different guys who maybe were named Robin and Robert, and then, but you know, that's myth-making for you.
4: But what has been amazing is to chronicle how that mythology changed over the centuries. And so he was started off very much universally as an outlaw, pretty much a bad guy, and a cautionary tale. And somewhere around, was it Michael, around the 15th, 16th century, as things were changing politically, he became this sort of folk hero. It stayed that way, and maybe more powerful now in many ways, the Robin Hood. People love it as much as ever.
1: When watching this, I saw elements of other films that it kind of evoked for me, and I wonder what you might think about this. For me, I saw a little bit of The Dark Knight in there, the reworking of the Batman story, right? Very different than Adam West or even Michael Keaton. I think of Witness, you know, Harrison Ford's character, a homicide cop hiding out among the Amish. I thought about this Robin Hood hiding out in the quietude of the Priory. Were there other films that were not particularly about Robin Hood that you took with you as you thought about framing this story?
5: Yeah, there were a lot of films that I took inspiration from. One of the biggest ones was Bergman's The Virgin Spring. One, it takes place sort of in the same time period, and it's very historically accurate. But it's a movie that really examines

0: Robin Hood, or is it more about the question of the stories we tell one another?
1: Storytelling is really the biggest thing for me, that like we are steeped in narratives all the time, and like really understanding our own responsibility to the stories that we tell and the stories that we allow to sort of become part of our own soul is something that we should be constantly thinking about and really aware of. And there's deep power in stories, and it's a beautiful power, but it can be abused, and it's something that we should cherish and use responsibly and use to help other people.
2: I agree, that would be my main thing, but I think also this feeling of the mixture of dark and light that is within all of us, that can be exploited by stories, that can be activated by stories, but that is there in ourselves, in everyone around us. And I think there is something, the movie makes me feel connected to other people in that way, even the darker side of other people.
0: We've been listening to Hugh Jackman. He's the star of the new film, The Death of Robin Hood. Its director and writer is Michael Sarnowski. The film's in theaters from tomorrow. Thank you, gentlemen, both for your time.
2: Thanks for a very
1: thoughtful
2: interview.
1: Thank you very much.
0: It's Here and Now.

Live from NPR News in Boston, I'm Josie Guarino. For the first time in 110 days, major ship owners have begun freely moving their vessels through the Strait of Hormuz. According to maritime data company Lloyd's List Intelligence, ships owned by major companies are passing through the Strait after effectively being marooned there since February. The Strait is a critical passageway for the world's oil and natural gas. Its closure has created an historic energy crisis. This comes after President Trump signed a preliminary agreement with Iran that extends their ceasefire for 60 days. The Obama Presidential Center is officially opening its doors today on Chicago's South Side, right where Barack Obama's political journey first began. But this is far from your typical presidential library. For starters, it's completely digital. You won't find any physical paper archives. Instead, every single unclassified document is being digitized so anyone, anywhere in the world can read them online. The grand opening guest list includes former Presidents Joe Biden, Bill Clinton, and George W. Bush. New York is celebrating the Knicks in classic style, throwing a ticker tape parade for the team that brought home the NBA championship longed for by generations of fans. The Knicks' victory after a 53-year drought has electrified New Yorkers. This is Here and Now.

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1: It's here and now on day 8 of the World Cup. All 48 teams now have played the first matches, cluing us into who's playing well and who's not. Let's bring in reporter Steve Futterman for some week one analysis. He is just outside Los Angeles Stadium, where Switzerland played Bosnia and Herzegovina this afternoon. Hey, Steve, I hear the background. Where are you?
2: So I'm just outside. This is normally called SoFi Stadium, where the Rams and the Chargers play NFL football, but FIFA doesn't like any of that sponsor.

0: Sponsorship. So for the World Cup, it's being called Los Angeles Stadium.
1: Okay. So let's note, every country is still alive in the Cup. It's what's called the group stage, round robin. But Portugal, Steve, they're among the favorites, but they underperformed. They drew a tie with Democratic Republic of Congo. And my goodness, DR Congo scored their first World Cup goal ever. Were you watching? Your thoughts?
0: Yeah, it was a remarkable match. The matches have just been quite good so far, but this was an especially good one. We've seen so many surprises already, and this certainly was one. Portugal ranked fifth in the world in the FIFA rankings, with, of course, one of the world's great players, known even to non-soccer fans, Ronaldo, being tied by a 46th-ranked team, Congo. Now, Scott, the last few World Cups, we have seen many of these African nations that have always had the talent, but were never really able to put everything together and come up with a competitive team. And the gap between these supposed haves and have-nots is really decreasing, not just in football, soccer, but we've seen it over the years in other sports, basketball. The U.S. used to dominate. Now the Americans can have struggle. Mm-hmm. But it certainly was a great moment, except, of course, if you're a fan of Ronaldo and Portugal.
1: And there are many fans, Steve. This is the seventh World Cup, I gather, you are covering. You know, there's been some criticism. This is a bigger field, 48 countries now instead of 32, and some say it might be diluting the quality of play on the pitch. Your assessment, your broader assessment of week one?
0: Well, yeah, this is my fourth men's. I've covered three women's World Cups. Okay. But, you know, I had the same thoughts. 48, you're diluting the teams. You're allowing teams that would never qualify to come in. But so far, so good. We've seen these teams that we might not have seen otherwise. DR Congo, for example. Cape Verde, they tied Spain, which is one of the two co-favorites to win the World Cup. So these teams that might have not been here, so far they've really come through, I think, in a surprising way. The competition's been very good. I've been surprised how good it was. I thought the group stage would be sort of maybe boring with these big blowouts, but they have not had many blowouts, and it's been quite good.
1: Yeah, we do need Curaçao to perform going forward.
0: Yes, Steve. Yes.
1: Another first this year is the water breaks in the game. FIFA is mandating one per half in every game in all the host cities in Canada and Mexico and the United States. Surely slows the game down. What's the reaction been so far?
0: I don't think it's bothering people that much. You know, if you're watching on TV, it gives you a bathroom break. Many of us cynical reporters believe it's less about hydration and more about getting the commercial in there. But, you know, that's what FIFA claims. And it is very hot in many of these stadiums.
1: Sure.
0: And they do need a hydration break. Obviously, this is something that is going to slow a team down that has momentum. But for other teams that need a sort of a respite, it gives them a bit of a timeout. So depends what side of the match you are when the hydration break comes up.
1: All right. Very quickly, one team you think is going to go far?
0: I thought it was going to be Spain. Now I think it's going to be France.
1: Reporter Steve Futterman in Los Angeles. Steve, thanks as always.
0: Thanks, Scott. Great to be with you.
1: Let's hear it now.
2: The Obama Presidential Center, a decade in the making, is opening its doors to the public.
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2: The center, a 60,000-square-foot building on the south side of Chicago, serves as a museum to what life was like in the Obama White House. That story on the next Morning Edition from NPR News.

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2: And I'm Scott Tong in Boston. This is Here and Now. When is the last time you left home with no cell phone? Yeah. Well, Jeremy Relosa is an associate editor at New York Magazine, and he recently ran an experiment when he lived with no cell phone for more than a month. Instead, he went old school, used a landline. And our colleagues Ben Brock Johnson and Amory Sievertson talked to him about it. They host the WBUR podcast, Endless Thread.
3: In a 2023 survey, 60% of Gen Z adults said that they wish they could return to a time before everyone was plugged in. More and more, they're searching out things that were before dial-up, often, admittedly, with the help of the internet.
4: Millennials, too. We're all feeling it, man. We want to go back, including our landline lover, Jeremy, who loves watching TV shows and movies from the 90s.
5: Hey, Scully, it's me.
6: I was born in the 90s.
7: Hi, Harry.
8: Hello. Hi.
6: So I didn't really get to live that lifestyle fully as an adult.
9: Believe it or not, George isn't at home.
6: I just tell friends at parties, it's like, oh, how great would it be to just use a landline and not have to text or use be on our phones constantly.
9: Believe it or not, I'm not home.
4: And his friends would be like, sure, but life with a landline seemed like a fantasy.
6: But then I don't know if you guys remember this, but there was a Verizon outage, kind of like a nationwide outage in January. And here in New York, a lot of Verizon customers went without service for a few hours.
3: Jeremy was one of tens of thousands of Verizon customers who couldn't connect to local cellular networks at all for most of the day.
6: And the next day at work, we had a pitch meeting and we were all talking about the outage. And it was clear that there were two camps that formed. There was people who were this was the worst thing because I couldn't get anything done on my phone. I had the worst time. It was such an unproductive day. And then there was another camp of folks in the meeting that were that was the best day I've ever had because I was completely off my phone. I didn't have to check it. And how nice it was to just take a break from our screens.
4: That gave Jeremy the idea of ditching his smartphone on purpose. His only phone would be a landline.
6: I thought, oh, this goes hand in hand with my 90s fantasy to live a little bit more simply.
3: He planned to run this experiment for 2 weeks. Of course, in today's world, Jeremy couldn't go totally offline. He works at a magazine. His job is to know what's going on.
6: I set some rules. I was like, well, I do have to use my laptop and email for work.
4: But he didn't download the desktop versions of smartphone apps like iMessage or WhatsApp. And he wouldn't log into apps like Instagram using a browser. He powered down his phone and put it in a drawer.
6: The first few days were so exciting. It really felt like the days were longer because I was just seeing so much more just on the train and on my walks to work and to the train station. I think it was the second day where I was like, oh, I can do this for a month.
4: There was one thing that was a little more challenging though, dating.
3: Smartphones have removed a lot of the friction from setting up a first date.
4: These days, when you no longer even have to pick up a phone and talk to a real person to order pizza, people are kind of phone call phobic.
3: So Jeremy wasn't sure how dating with just a landline was going to go, but he was optimistic.
6: And it's just nice to just be a person in New York and just experience it that way and kind of leave yourself open to like connections and maybe meeting someone kind of randomly. And I think about 2 weeks in, I got a voicemail from my friend.
3: Remember this?
5: Hi, Jeremy. It's Sydney. I have someone to set you up with, so you should call me back. Bye.
4: Jeremy did call his friend back, and a few days later, he came home to a voicemail from someone who wasn't in his Rolodex.
5: They have made it their life's mission to connect us, so I wanted to go ahead and call and leave my number.
6: It was actually really exciting to do something like that. But I could tell there was like maybe a little hesitation to communicate solely via the landline, even for like from the get-go.
4: Jeremy realized that talking on the phone in real time is more vulnerable because you're not able to wait a few minutes to think about the perfect response or ask friends to tone check texts.
6: Leaving a voicemail was the easier option. Okay. Especially when I would tell them like, hey, I'm actually at the office most of the day. So if you call during the day, I won't answer. So they would be a little bit more inclined to like leave a voicemail knowing I wouldn't answer as like a little safeguard to...
4: That's kind of cool.
6: It was interesting. Like, you know, we set up a date and, you know, this time and place, like 2 days from now, and then you just hope they show up.
4: I mean, that is interesting these days, but also this is how it used to work all the time. Hey, meet me at the candy shop at 6 p.m. so we can hang. Cool. See you there.
3: Jeremy and the woman his friend set him up with had two good dates, but ultimately...
6: I know that sounds like what an awful payoff. Sorry, guys. You're like, oh, great. That was the worst story ever. Okay.
3: Can you kind of summarize what role your smartphone plays in your life now? When do you mm-hmm. use it? When do you not use it? What's the new Jeremy phone policy?
6: I use my phone, I'd say probably about like 50% of how I used to. So like I don't check it as often. I get less texts than I used to because I've been removed from some of the group chats I wasn't replying in, I can tell. So I mainly use it almost like a dumb phone in some regards where I just answer. I just use it as for the calling feature, which is so funny to say I use the phone for the calling feature, but that's I do that. And then I guess I text with intention and like with close friends and my family group chat.
4: Of course, Jeremy knows it would be challenging for a lot of people to replicate his experiment.
3: But he says there are ways to capture the magic of the landline life without actually getting a landline.
4: Is it fair to say that you think we should cold call our friends more?
6: Absolutely. I think we should be just calling off the rip, just, hey, what's up, man? I will say one of the delights of having a landline was getting really, really trivial voicemails. Basically, like the text equivalent of a voicemail being left from my friend because it felt like I was kind of tapped into that world. So I think we should call our friends more. And when they don't answer, leave a voicemail. Exactly, right?
7: Love you, man. Hope you have a great day. Peace.
5: Oh my gosh. Where's my phone? Okay. Bye for real.
7: Peace, brother.
8: Wow. Catch you later.
7: See ya.
10: Come no.
5: So have a good evening, and I'll talk to you soon. Bye.
2: That's Jeremy Relosa, who spoke to Ben Brock Johnson and Amory Siebertson. They host the podcast Endless Thread. And coming up, reflections on the big New York Knicks NBA victory. And elsewhere in the show, we talked to New York City's famous baklava guy, 3 pieces for $10. 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
1: It's Here and Now. Go New York, go New York, go. People from across all five boroughs of the Big Apple lined the streets of Lower Manhattan today to celebrate the Knicks' first championship win in 53 years. A lot of people gathered even before the sun rose. The ticker tape parade was the culmination of celebrations bringing the often fractious city together to cheer on their unlikely champions. And images from that title run have been hard to miss. Strangers high-fiving and hugging in the streets, packed watch parties and bars, people cheering from fire escape stairs and balconies. Princeton history professor Julian Zelizer identifies something enduring in this moment. In an essay he posted this week, Zelizer argues that sports remain one of the few places where Americans from different backgrounds can still find common ground. He says he learned that lesson firsthand thanks to the Knicks as a teenager in New Jersey. Julian, welcome back to the show.
2: Thanks for having me. Nice to be with you.
1: So your essay starts with a celebration happening across New York City, but it quickly moves to your experiencing changing schools in the ninth grade. What did that shift mean for you, and why were the Knicks so important to your ability to navigate it?
2: It's a story that's always on my mind. I moved from a private religious school to a big public high school, and it's difficult, as everyone remembers from their high school years. And I was in a woodshop class where I didn't have many friends. I was pretty isolated. And I formed a bond with another student who was the star football and basketball player because we were standing by a machine and started talking about our love for the Knicks. This is back in the 1980s. And that became the basis of a great friendship from two people with different backgrounds. And it really changed my kind of experience in high school. So I remember that powerfully.
1: How much do you stay in touch with your friend these days?
2: I have lost touch with him, unfortunately. And I'm going to contact him. I'm going to find him and get this to him.
1: I was going to say, Matt, if you're listening to this, call into Princeton now. One of the themes running through your essay is that sports can create a kind of common language. How well do they still do that in these polarized times?
2: I think they still do that. I'm a huge sports fan. I'm a Knicks fan and a New York Jets fan. I go to a lot of games, and it's always remarkable to me how little you know about the people around you other than what they're rooting for or who they're rooting against. And I think it's one of those civic spaces, civic institutions, where we drop some of the political divisions, religious, ethnic divisions for a little bit. And enjoy the sport. And I think you saw that in New York for the last month plus around this amazing run by the Knicks.
1: What other common languages would you point to that can similarly summon people to, a unifying moment, a shared note to sing, despite the discord perhaps in the rest of their lives?
2: Well, there's certainly been a long history of civic institutions in this country that unfortunately have withered, but from bowling clubs to religious institutions to public libraries, where I think there's often a space to get away from all the tumult that exists outside it, even music and other forms of culture. I mean, anyone go to a rock and roll show, and for 90 minutes to 2 hours, you're going to forget about everything else other than what you're listening, singing, and dancing to.
1: Are there ways for civic leaders to encourage those kinds of connections?
2: There are. I point in the essay to a great book by a political scientist, Robert Putnam, who years ago wrote about how this decline of these institutions has hurt the country. Mm-hmm. And the great thing about these is a lot of them are local. I'm talking about the New York Knicks, but there's local sports teams for kids, for adults. and other comparable institutions, it's very tangible to participate in them, to go and attend them, and to raise money and even be leaders in them. Many people do this through religion, as an example. So I actually think in a time when many people feel some angst about what to do, this is something very tangible that makes a difference.
3: You've clearly been waiting more than five decades for this moment. You know, now that it's finally happened, how much do you think you're going to miss the suffering part of being a long-suffering Knicks fan? How central is to that, to the unity that you feel with your fellow New York Knicks fans?
2: Well, first, as a reminder, I'm also a New York Jets fan, so the suffering will continue. But I won't miss the suffering. I mean, the joy and the excitement of watching this team win, I was only four when they won the last time, is unbelievable. And yes, the suffering forms a bond, but I enjoy the win much more.
3: Briefly, how did you spend today? Did you watch any of the parade?
2: I watched the whole thing on television. Couldn't take my eyes off of it, and it was great.
3: Julian Zelizer is a professor of history and public affairs at Princeton University. His Substack, The Long View, is usually about the big picture of presidential politics. This week, he wrote about the 2026 New York NBA champion New York Knicks. Thank you, and enjoy celebrating, Julian, at least until the Jets kick off their season.
2: Thanks for having me.
3: Here and Now is a production of NPR and WBUR. I'm David Folkenflik in New York.
4: And I'm Scott Tong in Boston. This is Here and Now.

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1: I'm David Folkenflik. President Trump signed a preliminary peace deal with Iran that doesn't achieve the goals he laid out when he started the war. With midterm elections under 5 months away, it's inspiring outspoken criticism in Congress, this time from fellow Republicans.
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1: I'm Jesse Thorne. Katie Dippel, the creator of the horror comedy Widow's Bay, got invited to a Halloween party. "Great," she said. "I love wearing costumes." Pretty soon, she'd thrown something together. The perfect Babadook look. The only problem? Well, no one else at the Halloween party bothered to dress up.
2: And when you're sitting for an hour and a half like that, it feels real different after a beat, you know?
1: 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From MaximumFun.org and NPR, it's Bullseye. This week, at least she got to spook out her boyfriend. We'll also talk with Katie Dippel about her wonderful new TV show. Plus, a legend of stage and screen, Ben Vereen. That's all coming up on Bullseye. But first, the news.
3: Live from NPR News in Washington, I'm Lakshmi Singh. The U.S. and Iran have a preliminary agreement that extends their ceasefire by 60 days. The memo of understanding does not have Israel as a signatory. The memo calls for a halt to fighting on all fronts, including Lebanon. NPR's Carrie Khan reports from Tel Aviv. It's not clear if Israel will abide by the memo.
4: President Trump says he sent Israel a copy of the preliminary deal that would open the Strait of Hormuz and set up further negotiations. But Iran says a major issue needs to be settled, Israel's campaign in Lebanon. Israel is fighting Iranian-backed Hezbollah militants there and currently occupies a large swath of the southern part of the country. While Israeli airstrikes have subsided in recent days, military officials say they are still responding to, quote, terrorist threats. Israel, which is not a party to U.S. and Iranian negotiations, says it will not leave Lebanon. Carrie Khan, NPR News, Tel Aviv.
3: Gas prices are just below $4 a gallon for the first time in months. Stark contrast from the price surges that the Auto Club AAA has been posting since the U.S.-Israel war with Iran stalled traffic in the Strait of Hormuz and severely disrupted oil shipments. President Trump faces the largest gap ever between people who approve of his job as president, 36%, compared to 59% of respondents who disapprove, according to the newest NPR PBS News Mayor's poll. NPR's Stephen Fowler says virtually every Democrat, about two-thirds of independents and one in five Republicans, disapprove of Trump's performance.
5: Like previous versions of this poll, there are notable declines in different groups that helped Trump get elected in 2024. Gen Z Americans, women, those with a household income below $50,000 a year. Some of these changes are within the margin of error of the poll, which was conducted last week before news of the agreement between the U.S. and Iran, but it is still cratering numbers from February 2025.
3: That's NPR's Stephen Fowler reporting. Celebrities and political dignitaries from across the U.S. and around the world have descended on Chicago's South Side for the dedication of the Obama Presidential Center. Under sunny skies this afternoon, former First Lady Michelle Obama brought members of the audience to tears.
6: 8 years in the crucible, and not once did you melt from the heat. Not once did you let it harden you. Instead, you used it to reveal your truest essence.
3: Former presidents and first ladies, the Clintons, the Bushes, and Bidens were all in attendance. The Trumps are not there. This is NPR News. The Immigration and Custom Enforcement Detention Center in the Everglades, known as Alligator Alcatraz, may be closing. The controversial state-run detention center has been hailed by President Trump but criticized by lawyers and human rights groups over its harsh conditions. For member station WUSF, Megan Bowman reports it's unclear whether detainees removed from the facility could be returned.
7: Immigration and Customs Enforcement says detainees at the facility were recently moved to other centers for their safety due to hurricane season. But those suing to close down the center, including head of the Friends of the Everglades, Eve Samples, says it's still operating.
8: We are not accepting ICE's statements at their word. And even if all detainees have in fact been moved out, there's still concerning harm that is ongoing at the site.
7: Talks began in May about winding down the facility, which opened during last year's hurricane season. Attorneys returned to court this month, back to the judge who ordered the facility to close last year. That decision was overturned on appeal. For NPR News, I'm Megan Bowman in Tampa.
3: The Labor Department reports that the number of people in the U.S. who applied for unemployment insurance fell modestly last week. Applications and for the week ending June 13th dropped by 4,000 to 226,000. Borrowing costs will remain high for now. The Federal Reserve's keeping its key interest rate as is in the range of 3.5% to 3.75%. I'm Lakshmi Singh, NPR News. In Washington.
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It's Bullseye. I'm Jesse Thorne. My first guest this week, Ben Vereen. He is a performer, and by that I mean an actor, a singer, a dancer, a classic triple threat. He has been performing since he was six, as a kid in Brooklyn, in front of the congregation at his Pentecostal church. By the time he turned 20, he was acting on Broadway, first in Hair, a few years later, Jesus Christ Superstar. His part as Judas Iscariot earned him a Tony nomination. A year later, he won a Tony for his role in Pippin. Journey, journey to a spy.

0: And as brilliant a singer and dancer and stage actor Ben Vereen was, he aspired to even more than that. He wanted to make a name for himself worldwide. TV and movies were calling. In 1977, Vereen got a part in one of the biggest TV productions of all time, Roots. He played the enslaved person Chicken George. That part earned him an Emmy nomination. And nearly 50 years later, Vereen finds himself playing sort of the same character, at least according to Vereen. He plays Isham Worthy, an enslaved person and conductor of the Underground Railroad living in the antebellum South. The TV show is called The Gray House. It's a series that's out now on Prime Video. I'm so thrilled to get to talk with Ben Vereen, a genuine legend. Let's get right into it. Ben Vereen, welcome to Bullseye. I am really happy to have you on the show.
1: I'm happy to be here. Thank you. Thank you very much.
0: Ben, is it different to prepare for playing a character who lived or fictionally lived 160 whatever years ago?
1: Yes, it is. For me, it is. I can't say that for all actors because I'm not them, but I am myself. And for me, I've got to somehow connect with the ancestors, if I may, and ask their permission to delve inside that spirit of that person that I'm going to interpret their lives. And in doing so, it gives me an opportunity to open up a part of me and my experiences now and then. Because, you know, life is a continuum. And although it seems like that was happening then, but the behaviors are happening now. And how I deal with them is how I deal with today. But how they dealt with them was how they dealt with them at that particular time. So I have to find a place of acceptance and allow myself to sink into that behavior. And sometimes it gets a little rough. It gets a little rough. Although the writers have written wonderful dialogue, but it's the moments that are not spoken. That's from the depth of the individual that you're trying to portray gets to come through.
0: What do you do to ask permission?
1: I have my own ritual. I get quiet. First of all, to get in stillness. A friend of mine said, once you read the manual, throw it away and trust your instincts. So I read the manual, I go within, and I breathe. I pray that I give honor to that particular character that I'm bringing forth at that particular moment.
2: And when they do, you better pray to the Lord for mercy on your soul for what will be done to you.
1: Mary Jane, why don't you move up north and take Tadpole with you?
2: Oh, will you come with us?
1: I got the Van Loser set up our Underground Railroad here. I'm the conductor, and I'm going to finish what I started.
0: How does it feel different to play an enslaved man as a, you know, person in your late 70s than it did 50 years ago when you performed in Roots?
1: Well, it's a continuation of the same story, isn't it? We're telling a story of a people who overcame the impossible and are overcoming the impossible. It's not over. So don't let us, just because we're here, no, it's not over. Not even Black people. And one thing I like about this story, it's about community. It's about a Black and white people coming together to set a people free, saying this is wrong. In Roots, it was about our own self-determination to be free. Although my character went to England and saw a new world and came back to tell that story of learned in England to his family, and that desire for freedom to express ourselves, that's something we cannot be taken away, and we will not let it be taken away. Not only for us, all people.
0: You grew up in Brooklyn, New York.
1: Yes, yes.
0: What's the first time you remember performing for other people?
1: I'm from the church. I'm from the Pentecostal church. I was taught at the age of 6 or 7 to get up my godmother, Mary Eddy, and Reverend E.E. Eddy, to stand out and express yourself from the inside out. Stand up. I remember the first song I sang was Yes, Jesus Loved Me, Loves Me. I was 7 years old. But also, you know, I lived across the street from three guys who used to be in vaudeville named Tip, Tap, and Toe. I used to see them doing their things all the time, so I had a vision of it. But that being able to stand there on my own, and when I really got a chance to perform, I tell people, the first time I got paid was the Women's Auxiliary Fashion Show at Ebenezer Baptist Church. I made $5. I was professional.
0: To sing?
1: Yeah, sing and dance.
0: How old were you?
1: 12. I came home and said, Mom, I'm a professional. I need an agent.
0: How much singing were you doing in high school?
1: Not much. Matter of fact, I played steel drums in high school. Glenn Turman, I believe he did the show with you. So he was a classmate of mine. We had a group called the Utopian Five. We played steel drums. I didn't really sing in school. I danced and played steel drums. Matter of fact, my first show, I didn't sing at all. It wasn't until Sweet Charity when I sang on stage.
0: I mean, it's funny because, like, it's a much more obvious, like, if you're a 16-year-old, it's a much more obvious path into show business to imagine yourself as a pop singer than it is to imagine yourself as a professional dancer. Like, one is all over every screen you look at and coming out of every speaker that you listen to, and one is kind of mysterious. So I'm surprised with the gift you have as a singer that it wasn't like, oh, you know, I'm going to be Elvis Presley or Little Richard or Lou Rawls or whoever you were listening to on the radio. Sam Cooke, sure.
1: Sam Cooke. That was not my vision. Understand, once again, my family didn't sit around and talk about show business and all the stars and show. We never sat around that. You know, we'd sit around and talk about the food we had on the table and how to survive and things of that nature. So we never had that conversation of Broadway and what Broadway does. And I used to walk, remember, in high school, I heard about these things called Broadway shows, and I'd walk down the street and look at the marquees and wonder what was going on inside that building. Why were all these kids so excited about being in these houses up here? My place was Brooklyn. You know, I'd sing in the church. And finally, when Bob Fosse had me audition for Sweet Charity, I sang on stage. That was my first time singing on stage. I had never seen a Broadway show until Bob Fosse invited me to see Gwen Burden in Sweet Charity.
0: I mean, I think that you're also talking about a time when you were a kid and a teenager when Broadway may have been at its whitest in its history.
1: Oh, yes. Yes, it was. It wasn't until people like Arthur Mitchell and, you know, who broke the color line. There was another young lady, a dancer. She also broke the color line at Radio City. Yes, it was during that time. There was the color line.
0: How did you get that audition for Sweet Charity? Do you remember?
1: I saw it in the backstage paper, and I went to the audition, and it was like the opening of all that jazz. Every male dancer in the world was on that stage. I didn't have clothes, and I just decided to go to the audition. And that's where I met Bob Fosse.
2: The minute you walked in the joint,

0: Were you used to the level of ferociousness that Bob Fosse was famous for bringing to his direction?
1: Oh, I didn't care about that. What I loved about it was that he wanted perfection because he was trying to get the perfection in you. He wanted to get you to your best. And that's what I loved about him. I hear stories, I hear rumors about he was rough, but that's what I said. He was rough. He should beat my mother. That's rough. I enjoyed Bob. I miss him.
0: So much still to get into with the one and only Ben Vereen. Back after the break, it's Bullseye from MaximumFun.org and NPR.

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1: Welcome back to Bullseye. I'm Jesse Thorne. I'm talking with Ben Vereen. He's a legend of the Broadway stage, the big screen, and the small screen. He earned a Tony Award for his role in Pippin in 1972. You can catch him now on The Grey House, a Civil War-era period drama. He stars alongside Mary Louise Parker and Keith David, among others. Let's get back into our conversation. What did you have to learn to be in hair and be good in hair?
2: To do hair, I had to undo everything I'd learned. How to be free. How to express myself in an open manner. You gotta understand, it was the 60s. We were running around talking about love, love, love. And a whore goes saying love from within and let it express itself through you. It's a beautiful thing. It's a beautiful thing. Learning about meditation, learning all these things that was foreign to me. And I'm from the church. I'm from the Holiness Church. I'm going to hit down, smack around, and call Jesus and fall on the floor and slobber and, you know, Jesus, Jesus, Jesus. Ah! He said, no, be quiet. Try that. I'm not saying the other's wrong. It's all praising the same universal truth of who we are. Breathe that in and express it.

0: When you went in for that show, did you know what you were going in for?
1: No. No. A friend of my wife's at the time, before it was my wife, Nancy, Jody Kovacs was her name. She had been an agent. And we just got back from London. And Jody looked at me. I was wearing my high top, my boots, my riding boots and jeans and open jacket. And she said, "You should be in hair." I said, "Hair, what's that?" And I'd heard about hair when I was in London with Sammy. This actor had unfortunately, OD'd or burned up or something like that. That was all in the news. I'd heard about it. And then she says, you should try out for it. You'd be perfect for it. I went, okay. So I went down to the Biltmore Theater. All these guys are there and the girls, and we started doing this audition. Gave us, the assistant came up and gave us a bunch of moves and things of that nature. And I felt this presence over my shoulder. And it was Tom. He was watching me move through the crowds and through the movement. Next thing you know, we got a call. I was going to Los Angeles to open the Aquarius Theater. Michael Butler was producing Hair.
0: I'm sorry to ask a shallow question about a production that changed the course of theater history, but I'll tell you, one time I was in a local television commercial in San Francisco, where I'm from, and I went in and auditioned, and they called me the next day, and they offered me the part. They told me to pay $300, not bragging, just the truth. And I'm like, oh, great. She goes, and they told you about the circumstances of the ad. And I'm like, what does that mean? She's like, oh, well, you'll be taking off your clothes. And I'm like, well, I guess I already said yes. I don't know. I could really use $300. So at what point in this process were they like, oh, and by the way, you're going to be naked at one point?
1: Here's the thing. Jimmy Raggedy and Rado, they wrote some lyrics. What a piece of work is man. And the point was, we were in Vietnam. We just started the civil rights movements. We had just seen my brothers and sisters hanging from the limbs of trees in the South. We'd seen brothers and sisters, all of us being shipped off the ships in Vietnam, a place we didn't even know about, to be killed, to be maimed. For what reason? And Hare was saying, why do you want to destroy God's creation? What a piece of work is man. Look at yourselves. Look at your beauty in your nudity before you decide to put on this fragment of a costume. You are first inside of a human, beautifully made creation called the human body. That's what Hair was to me. That's what the nudity scene was to me.
0: It's Bullseye. I'm Jesse Thorne. I'm talking with Ben Vereen. You can catch him on the new Prime Video drama, The Gray House. I just watched All That Jazz for the first time maybe 6 months ago or a year ago. I had never seen it before. It is a substantially autobiographical film that Bob Fosse wrote and directed. And
1: yes,
0: you are in its finale. And it is like both all of your charm and all of your gifts as a singer and dancer. And it is like harrowing and scary as well. Or at least it was for me watching it. Mm-hmm. Did he like call you and say, I want you to come do this?
1: Yes. Yes, he did.
0: What did he tell you about it?
1: Nothing. Nothing. He said, I have this role I want you to do in my movie I'm doing called All That Jazz, autobiographical story. He said, I want you to play this guy who's a TV host. and I want you to fashion them after Sammy. And I said, okay. All right, so that's where we got the beads and the, you know, the chains and the thing. And so I read to Sammy on the plane after Sammy saw the movie, said, if Bob wanted me, why didn't he just call me? I said, I don't know. So I did the bit of the host, you know, TV host. I went back to Las Vegas. I was working at the MGM Grand. And I got another call from Bob. He says, Ben, I'm stuck for a finale. He said, I need you to come in for a week. I said, Bob, I'm working in Vegas. He said, just one week. So I said, okay. So I flew back to New York. And 3 weeks later, we had the finale. And I'll never forget, the premiere was at the William Morris in their screening room. And we walk in, and a bunch of his friends around, Neil Simon and a bunch of writers, and we're sitting around a room watching this movie, and Bob's right at my, to the right of me. And the finale comes, and then you see him die. Whew. He turned to me and he said, what do you think? I said, Bob, I got to go for a walk. That was so strange. A few years later, he was walking to rehearsal in Washington, the Kennedy Center, had a heart attack and died. Genius of a man. Genius and a good friend.
0: If folks haven't seen the movie, that finale is you singing a version of the Everly Brothers song, Bye Bye Love, that's called
1: Yes.
0: Bye Bye Life.
1: Yes.
0: And it is, you know, it's like, it's as in the film, as in the story of the film, it is show business cranked to a level of tightness and intensity where it becomes scary and upsetting and overwhelming. How much mm-hmm. of that, at least that was my experience as watching it.
1: Yeah.
0: You know, you're dancing around as, you know, the manifestation of show business, and you're surrounded by dancers who are dressed as the human body. You know what I mean?

at my life, at the finale of our lives, and seeing all of his life before him. You ever think about this now? When a person's dying, and someone said that it's like you like flashback on you see everything in your life before you die. That's what they say. And that's what Bob was interpreting to me. And the joy of my character as a showbiz performer was all the muster that he had brought to life. He's saying bye-bye to. So for me, it was quite an honor to do this piece with Anne Ryan King there and Kathy Dobie, Roy Scheider. It was wonderful.

0: bye-bye your life goodbye. Bye-bye your life goodbye.
1: I mean, it's like a Vegas review, but it is also, I mean, your
2: isn't life.
1: Ben, my life isn't. I would imagine that yours is probably a little more like that than mine.
2: Yeah. Well, you got to look at it this way. We all have our different stages of life. Yours is a radio, and this is what you brilliantly do, right? Mine is show business. I'm on the stage. That's what I do. Other person works in an office. That's what they do. That's their stage, you know? But we all are in the same performance of life. And pretty soon we'll say, bye-bye, life. Bye-bye, happiness. Hello, loneliness. I think I'm going to die. Yeah, it's a journey. It's a beautiful journey. Let us enjoy it. Let us find a way to bring peace and love to one another. I guess I'm still a love child, aren't I?
1: Ben, we've covered a lot of really serious territory, and you've got to go in a minute, but I have a stupid question for you.
2: I haven't got anywhere to go. I've got nowhere to go. What is it? What is it?
1: Ben Vereen, how many scarves do you own?
2: Oh, a number of scarves. I love scarves. Yeah, I really do.
1: I'm not letting you off the hook. If you were going to estimate, Ben...
2: Here in New York City, I have about 30.
1: Oh, that's very reasonable.
2: Reasonable, yeah, you're reasonable. In L.A., that's another story.
1: Oh, okay. Well, in Los Angeles, you can afford an outbuilding for your scarves. So.
2: Yeah, exactly, right. And I have one.
1: I'm so grateful for your time, Ben. Thank you so much for talking to me.
2: My pleasure.
1: Ben Vereen. You can catch him in The Gray House, which is streaming on Prime Video. It's Bullseye. I'm Jesse Thorne. So there is a new show on streaming. It's called Widow's Bay. Been out for a little bit. Maybe you heard about it. Here's the premise. Widow's Bay is a small, picturesque island off the coast of New England. The tiny town on this island has it all. Beautiful old buildings, charming seafood shacks, eccentric locals, and also a dark, possibly supernatural past. If this premise sounds familiar to you, well, congratulations. That means that you have seen like one of 25% of the horror films and TV shows of the last 40 years. I mean, Pet Sematary, Beetlejuice, The Lighthouse, Jaws. Widow's Bay nods to all those great works and to others, but it's also nothing like them. First of all, it's funny, not like scary movie funny. The jokes when a character does tell

0: a joke are subtle. There are a lot of visual gags. Nothing is really spoofed. And that's because the show doesn't spoof anything. And because the show doesn't spoof anything, it's also legitimately kind of scary. People are in real peril. Creepy, ghosty figures appear in frame and then vanish. Like, here's a good example. I'll try not to give you too much spoiler. In one episode, a supernatural humanoid creature appears, and throughout this episode, nobody on the island knows where they stand with that creature. In one moment, it's motionless, still and brooding and ominous, and then later it weeps over the loss of the loved ones that it once had. And then at another point, the creature trades obscenities with Matthew Rhys, who plays the mayor of Widow's Bay. F*** me? No, f*** you! Until they both feel like they've said their piece. It is an unusual television program. Katie Dippold created the show. She is also my guest. She worked on Parks and Recreation. She wrote the 2016 Ghostbusters revival and the 2013 action comedy The Heat. All great stuff, but Widow's Bay, absolutely a masterpiece. I'm so excited to talk with Katie Dippold about the show. Let's get right into it. Katie Dippold, welcome to Bullseye. I'm so happy to have you on the show, and I enjoyed your show so much.
1: Oh, thank you. Thanks for having me.
0: You are like a scary things enthusiast.
1: Yes.
0: I'm not.
1: Oh, really?
0: I'm scared of them.
1: Do you like horror movies at all?
0: I liked The Lighthouse.
1: Okay. Yep. Great movie.
0: But that movie was just more bonkers than anything
1: else. Yes. Yes.
0: And it was still a little intense for me.
1: Okay. Yeah.
0: But my daughter likes scary movies, and my poor wife has to watch them with her.
1: Oh, that's a nice mom.
0: It's really intense.
1: Yeah.
0: For my wife, my daughter's unbothered by it. For my wife, very intense.
1: Yes, okay.
0: Did you watch horror things as a child?
1: Yes, it was a real big part of my childhood. I feel like my family really came together watching a horror movie.
0: Everybody together?
1: We really did do that often. And even when I was very little, I remember sometimes there would be something that wasn't for me, I'd be told. Like Friday the 13th, for some reason, I wasn't allowed to watch. I mean, I was 6 years old. And that was the last time I was told.
0: No one will ever know why.
1: Yeah. But I remember still my dad would walk down the hallway past my room and go, ch, ch, ch, ch. I couldn't help himself, you know?
0: Did you like it?
1: I did. I always found it exciting and fun. And I don't know, there's also a prankster element to my family. Like when I was in kindergarten, like my class picture, I'm in a wheelchair because I broke my leg really badly. And I was in the hospital for 3 nights. And my dad said, he waited till no one was in the room. And he's like, I don't know how we're going to get this wheelchair home. I guess we're going to have to tie a rope from the bumper to the wheelchair and get you home like that. And then never told me he was joking. So for the rest of my stay, I was just sweating, thinking about this car ride home, swinging around the road on this wheelchair. And finally, when they put me in the backseat of the car, I was like, oh, thank God. Oh, thank God. And so I feel like there's something about horror movies that I do find like a similar kind of magic trick prankster element that both my parents loved to bring to the home.
0: Is it possible that's bad?
1: I mean, I would say I'm a very anxious person. I mean, I have to imagine they could be connected. I don't know, honestly.
0: Sometimes people like horror movies in part because it gives them a sense of control over their anxiety.
1: Absolutely. If you're living life waiting for the other shoe to drop and there's just this simmering anxiety, and then you sit down and watch a horror movie, you get to experience that shoe dropping safely in your chair. I mean, there are ones like Hereditary. Good God, that one ruined me, but I loved it. But I really love the kind of weapons where there's like a sense of play to it, you know?
0: Much more still to come with Widow's Bay creator Katie Dippold, including how she came to write one of the biggest Twitter posts of all time because of a Halloween costume. We'll get into it, I promise. It's Bullseye from MaximumFun.org and NPR.

0: 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And Jarl and Pamela Mohn, focusing on civil liberties, foster youth, public radio, and the arts. 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
1: Welcome back to Bullseye. I'm Jesse Thorne. I'm here in the studio with Katie Dippold. She's a writer for TV shows and movies. She worked on Parks and Recreation and wrote the 2016 Ghostbusters movie, among other things. She just created her very own show. Widow's Bay is a horror comedy set in a fictional, cursed New England town. It stars Matthew Reese, Cato Flynn, and Stephen Root. It's so good, you can watch the first season on Apple TV. Let's get back into my conversation with its creator, Katie Dippold. Your show has a very particular and specific kind of horror slash comedy, which is, I think, usually, at least as I've seen it, the like kills and the jokes are one and the same, right? Like they're both scary and funny at the same time. Like the ridiculousness makes you laugh just as it makes you gasp in horror comedy. That is not what your show is like, nor is your show jokes put into a regular horror thing. How would you describe the tone that you wanted to achieve on Widow's Bay?
2: It's a very tricky balancing act. It's a real dance because there are so many things that came up in the writer's room that would make me laugh so hard. Just like I would laugh so hard, but then you couldn't really use it. It would just undercut the tension. So the goal was always one to never undercut the tension. Like I really want to believe you could go to this place, you could would meet real people and you would be in danger. But that also made the comedy hard because a lot of stuff didn't work. And if a character acts too broad, you're just taken out of it completely. So it was trying to find humor that would come from character in a believable way, because anytime there was a moment that felt too pushed, it was just like you're just dead in the water. And so it was constantly questioning everything from the scripts to on set to post to the edit, like from the beginning to end, just constantly just really analyzing every moment.
1: How do you decide who is at the center of a story like this? Because you have to have the right mix of insider and outsider.
2: Right.
1: And it's such a wonderful performance.
2: Oh, he's amazing. Matthew Reese.
1: Yeah.
2: Yeah. Casting was one of the crazier parts because nothing felt right for so long. And if it was someone that screamed comedy, I don't know that I myself would watch it. You know,
1: I would like I watched a couple episodes of Steve Carell's show the other day, and I was just marveling at how much you like Steve Carell the moment he appears on screen.
2: Yeah.
1: You know what I mean? Like you're just he's so radiant and he's so funny.
2: Right.
1: But as I was watching this show, I was like, well, what if a great comedy performer who's warm and likable, since you have to like the character, was at the center of the show. And I was like, that would throw the whole balance off.
2: It's the craziest thing. It's so, this whole show is all about these dials. And then the dial goes a little too far in one direction. It's like, start over. And so casting was really tough. And so when Matthew Reese came up, I'm a huge fan of his. I'm obsessed with Americans. And I think he's one of the greatest actors of all time, truly. But I was like, oh, it's hard to imagine. Like, I've never seen him do, like, anything comedic.
1: And he's Welsh.
2: Yes, which I think I had forgotten. And so I Zoomed with him with Hero Murray, the director, and he had his full Welsh accent. And he was so just lovely and funny and charming. And he just really seemed to get what he thought was funny about the show was delightful to me. But I remember also I pitched him, then when I pitched him the season arc, the story, he was listening and just kind of turned serious. And it kind of reminded me of his character from The Americans again. I was like, oh my God, it's him, you know? Anyways, but we got off the Zoom and then I talked to Hero and we just both felt great. Like this whole show, I think making the show is a lot of like gut feeling, like, oh, this feels bad or this feels good. But when we got off that Zoom, it just felt good. I'm like, oh, thank God. This just feels like the right thing. And then sure enough, like he's just, he's like a incredible actor and he doesn't go for the joke. He just plays the scene, but he's also so naturally funny and has just impeccable comedic timing. So it's a real dream come true. I don't know how the show would work with anyone else, honestly.
1: I'm Jesse Thorne. You're listening to Bullseye. My guest is Katie Dippold. She's the creator of the new horror comedy show, Widow's Bay.
3: One of my favorite movies of the last 15 or 20 years is a movie that you wrote called The Heat.
2: Mm.
3: It is a silly goof movie.
2: Right.
3: Like a silly goof buddy movie.
2: Yes.
4: We got a situation in Boston. I'm sending you up.
5: FBI, we recently got intel that you brought in a dealer, Terrell Rojas.
6: Hey, look who's here!
7: Detective Mullins isn't back from lunch yet.
8: I'm sure he won't mind.
7: Well, he's a she.
6: Oh, it's on!
3: When you wrote that film, which was the first screenplay you had produced, how did you think about balancing the idea of like, uh-oh, is this a parody? Or, uh-oh, is this not about anything? Or, you know what
2: right.
3: I mean?
2: Right, yes, okay. I feel like if anything comes from a passion, it's actually kind of similar in a way, because I, for a long time, I wanted to be an FBI agent growing up. And so it just came from that same place. Like, I just want to imagine I'm an FBI agent and just started from there. And so then I think the most important thing for me is like the dynamics. So like with Widow's Bay, like surrounding Loftus with people that you can have fun with those dynamics in different ways. And so with The Heat, it was this FBI agent that's, you know, a little bit more, I don't want to say uptight, but just a little bit like more, you know, went to, you know, just more, Jesus
3: like
2: Christ.
3: Like by the book.
2: Yes, thank you.
3: By the book is a classic,
2: okay,
3: like 48
2: classic,
3: hours.
2: Yes, yes. Yeah. And then Mullins, the cop, is just going to be someone that's just going to constantly chisel at her and just poke at her. So I think when you focus on the characters and those dynamics, and that's where the humor comes from, then it will feel less like a parody. That has been at least what I've been trying.
3: I mean, you also get an immediate blast of differentness because we're so used to this sort of absurd hyper-masculinity in that kind of movie.
2: Right.
3: That putting like fun women in those parts rather than, I mean, usually one of the dudes is fun and the ones where it's two dudes.
2: Right.
3: You know what I mean?
2: It really was like a different time. Like it wasn't that long ago. Like the movie came out in 2013, but it was so different then. Because I remember when I was writing it, Bridesmaids hadn't come out yet. And people were like, you know, you should wait and see how Bridesmaids does before you try to take this out. And it's so crazy. It's like if Bridesmaids had not done well, then that would have been it. It's crazy. And I would love to say that I was like, I don't care. I'm going to finish writing it and it's going to be great. But I think I did take a break. I'm like, all right, let's see how Bridesmaids does, you know? Like, I'm ashamed to admit that. Like, it's true. It's like,
3: we got to find out if people enjoy women.
2: I know. It's so wild. It's so crazy. And it's like, there was a period of time where that was the question. And then there's a period of time afterwards like that people are like, well, I'm not talking about that anymore. That's crazy. But now to me, this is the time of like, do you remember when people used to ask that, you know? Anyways, but it's it just blows my mind that wasn't that long ago that was a question.
3: Speaking of the horrors of Hollywood, you wrote the hilarious 2016 Ghostbusters movie, which was freaking hilarious.
2: Oh, thank you.
3: And was the subject of intense internet baloney from the moment it was announced. It was like the entertainment property that defined modern internet baloney. Mm. What was it like to be getting that kind of intense energy before there even was a movie?
2: It was an intense reaction that I did not expect. I probably should have expected it, honestly. I mean, it's like a movie. The original is just part of everyone's soul. I mean, if you grew up in the 80s or if you were just alive in the 80s, that movie had a huge impact on your life. And I really think the original is almost like a miracle. Now, from being in this business, when I see a good movie in the theaters, I'm like, God bless them. Because you know all the different things that have to come together. And that movie could have been so bad.
3: And when you see the level of competence on a thing that's bad, like when I walk through a commercial being shot in my neighborhood and I see the level of competence of everyone involved, like this extraordinary, and I'm like, at the end of that, it's just going to be the Affleck duck or whatever.
2: Right.
3: Best case scenario, it's going to be the Affleck duck.
2: Yeah.
3: Then you're like, how could anything possibly work?
2: Exactly. It's crazy, all the stuff that has to come together. And that movie had... You had Dan Aykroyd's passion and just this amazing idea. And then you had Harold Ramis, you know, working on the script. Then you had Ivan Reitman in this moment of time making the best comedies. And you had Bill Murray doing Bill Murray and just peaking Bill Murray. And it's all those things came together. And I can't imagine any of those elements missing. So all that to say is, I think... Also, people kind of got lumped together. And I think this happens so much today in politics, too. And it's such a bummer. Like, you're allowed to not like the movie. You're allowed to, one, not be excited that it's not going to be the Ghostbusters sequel you thought, where you're going to see these characters that you loved. But that version at that time was not going to happen. And so anyways, but I understand being bummed. I understand seeing the movie and it's not for you. Like, all those things are allowed. I think there were also people that were like so angry. You know, I remember there was a tweet, this really made me laugh. This man was like trying to be helpful. He was like, listen, I'm just worried. Women can't carry that kind of dialogue. Like, he was just trying to help out. And so it's hard to even be mad at that. But that was like, so people kind of get lumped in together. You know, and I think that's where things get ugly, because it's like, it would be easy for me to just point at someone who fired off some like violently sexist tweet, you know, like some angry, rage-filled tweet, and be like, oh, this is why they don't like it. But, you know, there's plenty of reasons why someone could decide it wasn't for them, you know.
3: It's Bullseye. I'm Jesse Thorne. My guest is Katie Dippold. She's the creator of the TV show Widow's Bay. You made maybe the most iconic tweet of all time, which is a tweet of a photograph of you in a Babadook costume sitting at a pretty dull dinner table where there's a bottle of wine and some paper plates. And it says, TBT, Throwback Thursday, to Halloween when I dressed as the Babadook, but my friend's house had more of a grown-ups drinking wine vibe. Can you tell me the context of this photograph of you in a Babadook costume?
2: Yes. My friend Trisha was having a Halloween party. My friend Neil said he was dressing up, but he was dressing up as a character from The Sopranos, so he wore a tracksuit, which is not a full Halloween costume.
3: Right.
2: And so I got dressed. I went to the like Salvation Army and found that coat and hat. And I can't remember where I found the wig, probably a Halloween store, got makeup, really went to town. You know, scared my boyfriend at home. That was nice. So I got that at least. And then when we got there, no one was dressed up. And it was just such an extreme costume. Like, I mean, these were good friends. So it wasn't too horrible. But honestly, like, the level of makeup, it's a lot. And I was drinking red wine, so I had stained teeth, which just really stuck out against the white makeup. And then I just sat and watched a whole movie. And when you're sitting for an hour and a half... like that, it feels real different after beat, you know?
3: Did you Babadook anyone at all?
2: You mean, did I go into their bedrooms and haunt them in the night? And
3: or just do any haunting
2: feast on their grief?
3: Type activities? Yeah.
2: I did. Well, there was a moment where I was like, you know what? Like, my friend Joe Wengert was, I knew he was coming. And so I waited outside in the bushes for him for like a good 25 minutes by myself, dressed like that, just to have a moment. And just, he was just like, oh, Jesus. So I don't know if it was worth it, honestly. But so I did try to Babadook people as best I could.
3: What scared your boyfriend?
2: Well, he was just watching TV in the living room, and I went outside and just waited as long as I could. The way I like to scare is not to actually jump out at anyone, but just wait for them to notice you. So like I was at a Halloween store once and there was a full bodysuit that covers your head to toe that you zip yourself in. And it was the exact color of our hallway. This is a shade of blue in our old apartment. I was like, oh, gold mine. And so I bought it, put it on, just rested against the wall while he was in the shower, and then just waited for him to pass. And he didn't see me. And then I finally whispered, true. And then he startled. So that's my jam, just kind of waiting till someone sees you.
3: It's interesting that you have this passion for doing these things to such an extent that when you see a full body suit that is the same color as your walls, you say, oh, gold mine.
2: Yeah. No, I was like, this is a hit. We got it. Yeah. I find it thrilling. I really do. I feel like I've like slowed down as we've gotten older. You know what I mean? It's a shame.
3: Your knees get creaky.
2: You know, you just can't like risk the heart, you know?
3: Katie, I'm so grateful for your time. Thank you so much for talking to me.
2: Thank you so much.
3: Katie Dippold. Catch Widow's Bay on Apple TV. Like comedies, it's great. Like horror, it's great at that too. Do you usually find horror movies too scary? I definitely do, but I still think Widow's Bay is amazing. Strong recommend. That's the end of another episode of Bullseye. Bullseye is recorded at Maximum Fun World Headquarters in the historic Jewelry District of downtown Los Angeles, right around the corner from the Jamaican Patty Place. Here's something that happened around here the other day. One of our producers, Christian Duenas, encountered a black-crowned night heron outside his apartment in Koreatown. What are you doing in Los Angeles, black-crowned night heron? Our show is produced by Speaking Into Microphones. Our senior producer is Kevin Ferguson. Our producers are Jesus Ambrosio and Richard Roby. Our production fellow at Maximum Fun is Hannah Mraz. Our video producer is Daniel Spear. We get booking help on Bullseye from Mara Davis. Our interstitial music comes to us from our friend Dan Wally, DJW. 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It's called Huddle Formation. Thanks to the Go Team. 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
12: This is Hudson Valley Bureau Chief Jesse King. A nationwide cannabis company plans to open a new packaging facility in Middletown.
13: It's not my cup of tea, but apparently a lot of people are drinking that cup of tea, and we're happy to host the facility.
12: And a Rhinebeck man detained by ICE is back in New York and continuing to plead his case after narrowly avoiding deportation. 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
14: Welcome to NewsHour from the BBC World Service. I'm Sean Lay. Questions about America's deal with Iran will have reaction from Israel's ex-national security advisor and a former Trump official. How Nigerian sisters born conjoined at the head are enjoying life after pioneering surgery.
15: Before, they are conjoined, they can't be able to crawl, they can't be able to sit, they can't be able to stand up by themselves. But now I thank God.
14: Why the newest presidential library just opened has earned the nickname the Obamalisk.
16: It rises above the south side of Chicago like a kind of truncated obelisk. It's been likened by some to a Klingon prison because it definitely has the kind of sci-fi quality.
14: And Bostonians are embracing Scottish football fans, bagpipes, kilts and traffic cones. All that and more after the news.
17: BBC News with Sue Montgomery. The US Vice President J.D. Vance says the accord between America and Iran is already bearing fruit, with 12.5 million barrels of oil flowing through the Strait of Hormuz since it was signed. The two sides are expected to start talks in Switzerland in the coming days. Violence has continued in Lebanon, despite the Memorandum of Understanding saying all related hostilities must end. Mr. Vance said Israeli attacks on civilians wouldn't be tolerated.
18: What the president has grown frustrated sometimes is that we seem to be right on the cusp of a major breakthrough in the agreement, and then all of a sudden there's a major explosion that goes off in a civilian population center in Beirut, and a lot of people who have nothing to do with Hezbollah lose their lives. That's not acceptable. That's the sort of thing that we've asked for closer coordination so that we ensure it doesn't happen.
17: A written message has been released attributed to Iran's supreme leader, Mujtaba Khamenei, saying that he authorized the Memorandum of Understanding with the US despite holding a different view. It says he allowed the agreement to go ahead after assurances from the Iranian president, Masoud Pezeshkian, that Iran's rights would be safeguarded. Four more Palestinians in Gaza are reported to have been killed in an Israeli airstrike and gunfire. Locals said three people killed in a jeep in Gaza City were civilians, including one set to get married next week. Wedding invitations were found in the vehicle. The African Union Health Agency says more than 200 people have now died from Ebola in the Democratic Republic of Congo. The outbreak continues to expand into new areas, despite intensified surveillance and treatment efforts. Here's Mimi Swaby.
19: Health officials say there are now 875 confirmed cases across the northeastern provinces of the DRC. There is currently no approved vaccine for this strain of Ebola, the Bundi Bugyo species. Meanwhile, the Congolese authorities are continuing their search for a six-year-old girl with Ebola who was taken from a hospital in the north of the country. The case highlights the difficulties facing health workers as they try to contain the outbreak.
17: More than 30 people have been killed in an attack on Niger's main international airport in Niamey. It's not yet clear who carried out the attack. Chris Awoko reports.
20: Niger's Ministry of Defense say 11 security personnel and two civilians were killed in Thursday's attack near Diori Hamani International Airport. Security forces responding to the assault killed 22 suspected attackers and arrested about 20 others during ongoing operations across the capital. It's the second attack targeting the airport and nearby military base in about 6 months. The National Civil Aviation Agency says flights and airport services are continuing normally despite the incident, while security has been reinforced. Authorities have widened the manhunt for suspects.
17: BBC News. Russia's foreign minister says his country will launch regular massive strikes on Ukraine following one of the largest scale Ukrainian drone attacks on Moscow of the war. Our Russia editor Steve Rosenberg is in Moscow.
21: During a Ukrainian drone strike, an explosion rocked a Moscow oil refinery. The second time in 3 days. Reportedly, at least 17 people in Moscow region were injured. News bulletins on Russian TV said very little about what had happened. President Putin said nothing at all about it. Russian officials have previously conceded that long-range Ukrainian strikes deep inside Russia are a problem. Today, though, a senior Kremlin official, President Putin's foreign policy aide, Yuri Ushakov, categorically denied that on the battlefield, the tide had turned in Ukraine's favour.
17: Zimbabwe's lower house of parliament has approved a bill extending presidential terms from 5 to 7 years, a move that could allow President Emmerson Mnangagwa to remain in office until 2030. The legislation passed with the two-thirds majority needed to amend the constitution. The Syrian Justice Ministry has announced what it says are new confessions from detained military doctors who worked under the ousted former president Bashar al-Assad. The ministry said a group of doctors had admitted to removing the liver of a detainee at a hospital in Damascus in 2019 and transplanting it to an officer reportedly close to Mr. Assad. It said the incident was a part of a wider pattern of rights violations. At the World Cup, South Africa scored a late penalty against the Czech Republic to secure a 1-1 draw in today's opening match. Switzerland and Bosnia have just kicked off in Los Angeles, with both sides looking for their first victory of the tournament. BBC News.
14: Hello, Chu. It's good to have your company here on NewsHour from the BBC World Service. I'm sitting in the BBC studios in London. I'm Sean Lay. Welcome. We begin this hour with reflections on the signing of the Memorandum of Understanding between Iran and the United States. The Palace of Versailles was not perhaps the happiest choice of venue for US President Donald Trump to sign. In the decadent declining years of France's monarchy, it was home to an elite detached from the harsh reality of French life. In 1919, it was where Europe's victorious powers carved up the defeated empires of Europe and the Middle East, arguably laying the groundwork for future wars. Thus far, the response of the president's party back home has been muted. John Cornyn, the majority leader in the Republican-controlled Senate, remarked that no deal was better than a bad deal, hardly an enthusiastic endorsement. Those already estranged from the White House have been outspoken. Mike Pence, vice president in the first term of Mr. Trump's presidency, said it smacked of appeasement. Senator Bill Cassidy, who Trump supporters removed as a candidate in the forthcoming midterms, called it the worst foreign policy blunder in decades. U.S. Vice President J.D. Vance, who led negotiations on the American side, gave a robust defense at a news conference, pointing out the apparent impact signing the Memorandum of Understanding had made on the price of oil.
18: I think the president's peace plan in Iran is already bearing real fruits for the American people. Last night, 12.5 million barrels of oil went through the Strait of Hormuz. That is a high since the beginning of the conflict. Oil prices are down nearly at their level from the pre-war conflict. Gas prices dropped below $4 a gallon today for the first time since the conflict. And importantly, they're going to keep falling further given how low oil prices are.
14: He insisted the United States would be negotiating from a position of strength because it had destroyed Iran's nuclear program and its conventional military. He added there were incentives for Iran to stick to the deal.
18: The only way that they would ever get any benefit of the bargain is if they comply fully and change their behavior. And so you really have a win-win situation for the United States of America. If the Iranians don't change their behavior, their military and their nuclear program is still destroyed. If they do change their behavior, then they are going to have a transformative relationship with the Middle East, and the Middle East will have a transformative relationship with the people of Iran. That's a win for the American people and for the President of the United States, regardless of which option the Iranians ultimately choose. We obviously want them to choose the right option.
14: Later on Thursday, Iran's Supreme Leader Mojtaba Khamenei said he'd authorize the signing of the Memorandum of Understanding despite holding a different view after receiving assurances from President Masoud Pezeshkian that they would not yield if Washington made what he described as excessive demands. Benjamin Netanyahu, Israel's Prime Minister, called Thursday for the preservation of what he described as his country's vital relationship with the United States. I've been speaking to Yaakov Amidro, who served as Israeli National Security Advisor to Mr. Netanyahu during the Obama presidency. He's now fellow at the Jerusalem Institute for Strategic Studies. What's his assessment of the agreement?
0: If I have to describe it in one sentence, the American paid cash and got a letter of intent with many ambiguities. I think that what the Iranians are getting is huge. They can recover, they can rebuild what they lost in the war, they may be accepted in the Middle East as the winner of the war. And what Americans got is promise to negotiate. What will be the results of the negotiations? The Americans were very determined that it will be a very good one. I have my doubts, but let's give the Americans the chance.
14: Right. This is very interesting because you will have seen some of the commentary in Israeli newspapers today. Some of it is fairly incendiary. David Horovitz, the editor of the Times of Israel, called it a catastrophic capitulation in the headline of was a very fiery opinion.
0: It is. It's a capitulation of the Americans. They said that they will prevent Iran from being nuclear, and they have a promise for negotiation about it. They didn't get anything. They said that they will open the strait, and now it's in the hands of the Iranians. If the Iranians want to close it tomorrow, they will probably. The Iranians are very clear that they are going to charge every vessel in the Hormuz Strait in the future, something that the Americans were very much against it. And the Americans made huge mistake by bringing the Iranians into Lebanon. They legitimized the involvement of Iran in Lebanon, something which is against the interest of the conversations that now they brought us and the Lebanese government to discuss the future of Lebanon. And now they brought Iran in and they're saying the Iranians have a say in Lebanon. In these circumstances, the chance that the Lebanese government will take the obligation to disarm Hezbollah is almost zero. So I think it's a very bad agreement, no question. But from our point of view, it's a mistake that the Americans did, and they are promising that in the future it will be better because they will achieve from the Iranians what they promised to achieve.
14: I'm really interested that because of your period of service as National Security Advisor, President Obama was negotiating the JCPOA, the so-called Iran nuclear deal. Mm-hmm. I spoke to a military analyst last night who said that was less bad for Israel than this memo of understanding and a possible agreement with Iran and the United States on the current terms. Do you agree with that? Are you worried that this will be worse than the JCPOA from your point of view?
0: I think that it is too early to judge. The whole issue of the nuclear project was remain on the ice. It should be negotiated between America and Iran. If you judge it based on the circumstances today, it's very bad because the Iranians are getting the money which allow them to renew the facilities and everything that was destroyed in the war, despite the fact that they promised not to advance in the nuclear project.
14: Let me ask you finally, I mean, many observers have described this as Benjamin Netanyahu's war, that he persuaded, some would say dragged America into this, that there were promises made and things, that objectives that Mr. Netanyahu wanted, ideally regime change or enough disruption that it would cause an uprising by Iranians and bring down the regime. Certainly the complete removal of any nuclear facilities or nuclear program. Judged on those criteria, this war failed, didn't it?
0: I want to correct one remark.
14: Please.
0: We didn't grab the Americans to the war. We didn't want the war in February. We wanted the war in June. The American wanted the war in February. The Americans, after promising the Iranians that they are coming to save them, put pressure on us to make the war earlier than what we wanted. So we didn't drag the Americans to the war. It was an American war decided by the Americans based on American promises to the Iranians. And with all due respect to Benjamin Netanyahu, we cannot drag America into a war. About what were the goals of the war? We thought that we have to prepare the situation, that it will be easier for the Iranians to make the regime change. No one in Israel had the illusion that we can make the regime change by ourselves. It was clear that it should be done by the Iranians. And at the end of the day, we did what we could. And the Iranians decided not to change the regime now, maybe in the future.
14: That's Yaakov Amador, who was National Security Advisor a decade ago now, when Benjamin Netanyahu was also still Prime Minister of Israel. Live to South Carolina in the United States to join Paul Danz. Mr. Danz was an official in the first Trump administration, then Director of the Heritage Foundation think tank's Project 2025, a potential blueprint for the second term of a Trump administration. He was at one point a candidate in the Senate primary in South Carolina. Welcome to NewsHour. Let me ask you, first of all, for your reaction to what Mr. Amidro had to say there. He thinks it's a bad agreement which awards Iran an economic lifeline with minimal concessions in return.
1: Well, one, I don't really think of it as a deal or an agreement. This is a framework for going towards peace. And peace is to be celebrated. This is what we need to aim towards. So I really congratulate President Trump and Vice President Vance and really the whole team, our partners in the Gulf, for getting to this point. Look, the U.S., as President Trump said, holds all the cards. It continues to hold all the cards. We essentially have our foot on the neck of Iran, but it's time to relent and see if they're ready to change their behavior. And indications are they are. Right now, this is what peace will look like, and we have to let this negotiation play out.
14: Well, it's peace for 60 days, isn't it? Because it extends the ceasefire, although the president, for all he's saying that he's willing to start bombing Iran again, he clearly thinks that, for example, Iran should have missiles. He says, I can't stop having them. Stop them having them. Saudi Arabia has got them. It's fair enough for them to have them too. I mean, there has been some quite significant shifts, and clearly some in the Republican Party are not happy about that. I think Bill Cassidy, who is still a Republican senator for now at least, said Ronald Reagan would be rolling over in his grave.
1: Right. The I think you ticked off Cornyn, Cassidy, and Tillis. These is a murderer's
14: row. And Mike Pence,
1: row.
14: The former vice president.
1: Yeah, these guys are literally packing their bags from the U.S. Senate. They've been run out of town. They are not representative of the sentiment of the U.S. and they lost for a reason. Look, this is the perpetual war crowd. This is exactly what America First stood up to defeat. So yes, they're licking their wounds, but they'll do this. Look, they're the same group that didn't want to get out of Afghanistan. They're the same group that's perpetuating the war in Ukraine. And here, you know, when peace breaks out, it's kind of like daylight to a group of vampires. These guys are squawking. But I really give President Trump and his team the charge to do this. We're going to be celebrating our 250th independence, our birthday here in the United States, coming
14: just
1: up on July 4th.
14: And this, yeah.
1: This is really a moment in time where we have to celebrate this country, but what it's done for humanity and actually advancing, you know, civilization, but also peace around the world. And that's ultimately what the U.S. stands for, peace through strength.
14: Well, the question is the strength, though, isn't it? A lot of observers have suggested that actually Iran has emerged stronger from this than it was before the war, for two reasons. Number one, the war, for all it managed to destroy a lot of Iran's military capability, the regime had managed to survive and reinvent itself. And secondly, that having not previously restricted access to the Strait of Hormuz, Iran discovered that it had this powerful economic weapon, that the president of the United States, faced with rising oil prices and the risk, therefore, of damage to the economy in the United States and the political consequences of the midterm elections, he had to blink first.
1: Well, respectfully, I think that's preposterous. We've completely annihilated their nuclear weapons regime. Their navy is at the bottom of the sea. All conventional armies basically disposed of. So anybody who's telling you they're stronger, look, I think that we were sold a little bit of a bag of goods there in the Situation Room, and being told this kind of phonied up intelligence that the Iranians would collapse, you know, the moment they were hit again. And look, the Persians have been around for 3,000 years. Every day after that showed you that this was almost an opportunistic move, that really, you know, we hit them so hard back last July with Operation Midnight Hammer. You know, this was kind of told to us that we had to get rid of some short range, ballistic missiles. But ultimately,
14: we will have to leave it there. Paul Danz, former Trump administration official, thank you very much. Coming up on NewsHour, Ukraine hits an oil refinery on the outskirts of Moscow. So, how are attacks of this kind impacting daily life in Russia's capital?
4: One of the most obvious effects is the shortage of gasoline in Moscow, in the city's capital. There are already some petrol stations which do not sell gasoline at all, or no more than 20 litres for each car.
14: Stay with us for that story in about 15 minutes' time. Our headlines this hour: US Vice President J.D. Vance says that the memorandum of understanding signed with Iran on ending the war is already bearing fruit, insisting Washington holds the cards in coming negotiations. In a message attributed to Iran's supreme leader, he says Tehran will not submit to any excessive demands.

0: This is Sean Lane with News Hour live from the BBC studios in London. Twin girls from Nigeria, born conjoined at the head, have been discharged from hospital after a surgical separation assisted by artificial intelligence. Mercy and Goodness, now 3 years old, are the first to have the new parts of their skulls designed by combining the physical with interactive 3D graphics. The BBC spent time with the surgeon in the days leading up to the twins' final operation, a high-risk procedure carried out in Abu Dhabi. Here's reporter Ruby Gleason with the story.
1: Wow, just like magic. Because I've not expressed it before. Just like magic. So amazing.
2: Parents Ola and Joy are looking at their conjoined twin daughters apart for the first time through mixed reality goggles. What you're hearing has been filmed by the team at the hospital who have been caring for them over the past 2 years.
3: The plan for tomorrow is to open up the skin, take out the plates from around, remove the bone, and then you have the babies as two separate babies.
4: Their heads just look like normal.
3: Yeah.
4: They're
1: okay.
4: They'll be fine. I have belief in that.
2: Originally from Nigeria, twin girls Mercy and Goodness were born conjoined by the head, a rare and life-threatening condition. For the first year and a half of their lives, they'd never seen each other face to face. But that all changed when they were separated last January with the help of cutting-edge AI. It took over 4 months to get to this point under the careful medical eye of this team.
3: It's not just the surgeon of the Vistas doing the work. There are many engineers, software specialists that are doing all this planning and modeling using the scans. So it's a big, big team that's putting their brains together to think about how it's the safest way to separate these two baby brains.
2: Led by pediatric neurosurgeon, Professor Awais Jalani from Great Ormond Street Hospital, I spent time with him as he prepared for the final stage of the operation.
5: Mercy and Goodness is what we classify as a total vertical craniopagus, which essentially means they are longitudinal. The heads are joined top on and their feet are away from each other. So it's quite a complex way of being conjoined. So what you then do is you do the separation of the brain and the blood vessels, then you try and expand the skin, and once you feel you have enough expansion, then you do the separation.
2: So, where does the AI come in?
5: The technology that we have now, the augmented reality, mixed reality technology, it really takes it to the next level, where you don't have to do a lot of that 3D processing in your head. It is done for you, and you can have those 3D images either suspended in space or superimposed onto the children that you're operating. It just makes your understanding of the whole anatomy and the problem so much more accurate and reduces the chances of causing harm.
2: The operation is not without its risks. Some previous pairs of twins have been separated at the cost of serious complications. Strokes, brain damage, and even loss of life are all very real possibilities.
5: However gentle you are, it does cause some trauma to the brain that you're pushing out of the way with these steel retractors. When you're doing the separation of conjoined twins, at certain points, you have their entire brain surface exposed on the surgical table. And the potential for causing injury to the brain is there. And we've had that with our previous cases. The optimal way of doing the surgery is you do the separation whilst causing no trauma to the brains, and this technique essentially allows us to do that.
3: From the start, we've called Goodness Twin 1 and Mercy Twin 2, correct?
2: Okay. Months of planning, every move choreographed.
6: To see them taking the plates out back, and the screws coming off.
2: And then at last, it happens.
3: Happy sign out.
2: Mercy and Goodness, after 19 months of life together, finally separated.
7: Yeah.
3: Okay. Well done.
7: So happy. I'm so happy. I'm jumping up.
2: 6 months on, and the girls are on a long road to recovery. It's not been without complications, but the family are living a life that once seemed impossible.
4: Before, they're conjoined, they can't be able to crawl, they can't be able to sit, they can't be able to stand up by themselves. But now I thank God, they work without supporting, working by themselves.
8: You can see how happy they are, can't you?
4: Yeah, very happy. Very, very happy. The way they are looking at you, they're really happy.
0: That report from Ruth Gleason. It was a nostalgia fest for Democrats in Chicago Thursday as U.S. President No. 44, Barack Obama, and his wife Michelle, the former First Lady, attended the opening of the Obama Presidential Library. The couple have deep connections with the city. She grew up on Chicago's South Side, and they met when Michelle Robinson, as she then was asked to mentor a student taking a summer job at the law firm where she worked. His presidential victory speech was delivered in Grant Park, Chicago. Oliver Wainwright, architecture and design correspondent for The Guardian, is currently a fellow at Harvard University's Department of Architecture. Here's his description of the building.
9: Well, it's been nicknamed the Obama-lisk because it rises above the south side of Chicago like a kind of truncated obelisk. It's this very weird, enigmatic granite tower rising to 70 meters, very few windows, and has this kind of chiseled shape. It's been likened by some to a Klingon prison because it definitely has the kind of sci-fi quality. And to me, it has a slightly kind of funereal air. You know, it almost seems like the Obama mausoleum where you might go to see his kind of perfectly preserved body lying in state. So yeah, something slightly kind of sinister and morbid about the architectural expression of this building.
0: You talked to the architect. What did they have to say about the choices they'd made?
9: Well, they were surprisingly honest and actually said that Obama was a very, very hands-on client in quite a frustrating way. These architects are usually very pragmatic. They're called Todd Williams, Billy Chen. They're known for doing, you know, exquisite cultural buildings and museums across the US, but often very restrained. And Obama clearly wanted this kind of iconic form. So he kept asking them to make it more sculptural, you know, add some more facets and make it, you know, he actually used the word iconic, which is often a word that architects are allergic to.
0: Yes, I see that in the article you wrote about this, Billy Chen, you quote as saying, "I don't think you can design something to be iconic."
9: Exactly. Yeah, they think that comes from a building's performance and its use, you know, not from its form. But in this case, they were very much encouraged to make a kind of iconic, unusual form and then fit the program inside the form. And yeah, I think you almost think Obama should have just designed it himself if that's what he wanted, rather than pick these architects and then kind of force his own very dogmatic idea onto them. He said in the past he wanted to be an architect before he chose law. He saw this as his final chance to kind of wield his conceptual chisel.
0: Yeah, it might have saved a bit on the $850 million that have been spent on this project. Did you get any idea of what locals think of it? Because the south side of Chicago, traditionally quite a poor part of Chicago, the bit of the city that he was first a community organizer in, 40-odd years ago now. I just wonder what the neighbors think of it.
9: It's very mixed. I mean, everyone wants to believe in it and wants to support it because Obama is, you know, a kind of saint in this particular district of Chicago. But I think it's also seen as an alarming harbinger of gentrification. I mean, ever since this site was announced, land values in the area rocketed. And you now see a kind of cluster of high-rise luxury apartment buildings on the edges of this neighborhood. It's also been very controversial because it's actually built on public land. It kind of annexed 19 acres of a public park to build this complex. And to be fair to the Obama Foundation, they have made improvements to the park, and there is this amazing 19-acre lakeside campus now, which will be free and accessible to everyone. But I think just the symbolism of building on public land when there are so many vacant lots in that area that they could have chosen didn't go down particularly well.
0: Oliver Wainwright talking to NewsHour on the BBC World Service. Back with you after this short break.
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0: Coming up on NewsHour in the next 30 minutes, why burials are so sensitive in a time of Ebola. We immerse ourselves in the first competition for immersive art. And why Scottish soccer fans, with their team at the World Cup, are coning statues. That's all coming up after a summary of the news.
1: BBC News with Sue Montgomery. The US Vice President J.D. Vance says the accord between America and Iran is already bearing fruit,

0: continuing to expand into new areas. More than 30 people have been killed in an attack on Niger's main international airport. JNIM, an al-Qaeda-affiliated militia, has claimed responsibility for the attack. The Syrian Justice Ministry has announced what it says are new confessions from military doctors who worked under the ousted former President Bashar al-Assad. The ministry said a group of doctors admitted to transplanting the liver of a detainee to an officer reportedly close to Mr. Assad. A man has been arrested on suspicion of attempted murder after a three-year-old child ended up in the crocodile enclosure of a British zoo. An investigation is underway. A heart-shaped pendant featuring a carved portrait of Britain's Queen Elizabeth I is to be sold at auction. Some experts say it could fetch around $600,000. At the World Cup, South Africa scored a late penalty against the Czech Republic to secure a 1-1 draw in today's opening match. Switzerland are taking on Bosnia in Los Angeles. The score is currently 0-0. BBC News.
1: Welcome back to NewsHour, where we cross to the Democratic Republic of Congo, the DRC, and the ongoing outbreak of Ebola there. The most infectious phase is one when someone who has contracted Ebola dies. How the dead are handled determines how quickly an outbreak can be controlled. The BBC's Anne Soy has followed volunteers from the International Federation of the Red Cross and Red Crescent as they conducted a burial in Ituri province in the northeast of the DRC.
2: We are about to accompany the family of a 34-year-old mother of four. She has died from Ebola.
3: It's a big blow for our family.
2: That's the deceased woman's father, Simone Nyal.
3: She was not ill for long, only 1 week, and then she died. She's left behind children. I don't know how we will cope.
2: They have now placed the coffin on the pickup truck, and now they are removing the personal protective equipment that they wore here, and that is done sequentially as another team observes, making sure there's no chance of infection. We've now come to Nyamurongo Cemetery, and the Red Cross team is wearing aprons, white aprons, and they've just lowered the body into the grave. There are a few members of the family here. It's a very short session. The volunteers have gone back to the car. I think this is the quickest burial I've ever attended. I have never seen anything like this. There's so many families here that have come for burials just today, and this is happening every single day. There are many freshly covered graves, many more being dug today. The number of people being buried is in just the cemetery in Bunia is high. Even the locals are saying that this is not usual. The International Federation of the Red Cross and Red Crescent says hundreds of community volunteers have signed up to help families conduct safe burials.
4: It's very cultural. That's why we adapt the procedure as much as possible to match the needs of the families and the communities.
2: Maria Munoz is the coordinator for public health emergencies at the Red Cross. She shows me how they have modified body bags to enable families to view their loved ones safely.
4: Families often want to make sure that it's their loved ones in the back. We can show them the face of their loved one once the body is secured, the back is disinfected.
2: There have been incidents of violence when some families have tried to take the bodies of their relatives forcefully, rejecting safe burial protocols. It's a difficult period for both the community and volunteers trying to help them to stop Ebola. It's challenging but vital work to help bring the outbreak under control.
1: That's Anne Soy reporting from Ituri province in the Democratic Republic of Congo.

I'm Sean Lay, and this is NewsHour from the BBC World Service. To Russia now, where it was the mayor of the capital city who early on Thursday morning warned Muscovites that they were under attack. Although the authorities would say later that hundreds of Ukrainian drones had been shot down en route to

0: Moscow, 200 did get through. Videos posted online show the skies above the city darkened by billowing plumes of black smoke. Well, that was the sound of an oil refinery in the southeast of the city being hit at a time when drivers are already struggling to fill up their cars. Sergei Goryashko from BBC Russia has been monitoring what happened and the reaction.
1: Russia's authorities claim that overnight and in the morning, they have shot down around 1,000 drones over the whole country, and roughly 200 of them were aimed at Moscow. The most vivid graphic pictures are coming from the Kapotnias oil refinery, which has been hit by some drones today in the morning. And it hasn't been the first attack on the refinery since the start of the invasion. In fact, it hasn't been the first attack on this refinery since the start of this week. And a massive fire erupted. The videos of the explosion at the refinery circled over the social media. And even though Russia's state TV channel are pretty much silent now about what has happened, it's still widely discussed online.
0: You said that people are chattering about it fairly incessantly online. What are they saying on the public channels that are available on the social media platforms?
1: There's like two types of reaction. Like one would be despair and fear of what has already happened and whether the situation could potentially get worse. Another is the idea that at last the authorities must do something. Russia's military must respond and retaliate. The war should be over then.
0: What effect are these attacks having on daily life in Russia?
1: One of the most obvious effects is the shortage of gasoline at the petrol stations. So we have already seen we have seen a lot of evidence from the occupied Crimea that there's an ongoing fuel crisis over there. Now we see that in Moscow, in the city's capital, there are already some petrol stations which do not sell some gasoline at all, or no more than 20 litres for each car.
0: So effectively, in some parts of the capital, people are having to experience rationing of petrol.
1: Definitely, and this is something that is not that common for Moscovites, at least. So I think people have not seen such things since the early 90s.
0: That's Sergei Goryashko of the BBC's Russian service. Well, Russia's foreign minister, Sergei Lavrov, says his country will launch regular, what he calls massive strikes on Ukraine in response. The BBC's Anna Foster has been speaking to Vitaly Klitschko, mayor of Ukraine's capital, Kyiv. And they talked first of all about Kyiv and the intensified attacks it's been under from Russia.
2: Actually, Kyiv, as capital of Ukraine, as heart of the country, is was and still main target for Russians. And not any city in Ukraine have so many attacks, ballistic missiles, cruise missiles, drones, Russian drones, to our hometown. In last attack on Monday, what we have, five people in our hometown was killed.
3: We've seen world and European leaders meeting at the G7 in France over the last couple of days, and they have agreed among themselves an increased delivery of air defence capacity to Ukraine. They've said that they're considering extending licences to allow for an increase in Ukrainian military production, which I'm sure you welcome. But I wonder, do you think that is enough to help Ukraine win this war?
2: Good question. We can tell enough when the war will be stopped. So long time the war continue in our homeland, we very appreciate for all support what we receive from our partners. It's critically important to support Ukraine, and everyone in Europe have to understand we defending not just our homeland, we defending every one of you, because plan of Putin to rebuild Soviet empire. And that's why it's very important to understand to our partners, we're defending not just our homeland, we're defending every one of you, because Putin goes so far, as far we allowed him to go.
3: We've seen in the last couple of days, we know that President Zelensky has secured a small amount of time with President Trump. And he, of course, is vital in this. He has said that Ukraine will become a priority once again, once the war in Iran is over. Do you think this war can end without the attention and the focus of President Trump?
2: We need support from United States. Critical important to have United States in the side of the peace, side of Ukraine. And that's why every politician, every meetings with Trump, we have to do it everything to bring the Trump to the side of Ukraine and support, more support. Putin understand just a strong position. They never pay attention for weak countries. And that's why Ukraine have to be strong. The unity around Ukraine is a key for peace and freedom.
3: You and President Zelensky are political rivals, I know, but as the mayor of the capital city, what would you be doing differently? Would you be saying to European leaders, we need more? We appreciate the support, and that's what you said, but we need more.
2: It's easy to say I can do it better, but it's a difficult job. We try to give advice to Zelensky what they have to do it better. But it's right now the main job for president of Ukraine to have unity of West, of European country, to support Ukraine. Without your support, without support of the West, of European countries, we can survive.
3: What is your final message to world leaders, to European leaders? You've expressed that you are grateful for the support and for what they're giving you. What more do you need from them that they are not giving you yet?
2: First of all, I want to say thank you very much for everyone to support humanitarian help, for defensive weapon, for financial support. We very appreciate, but we need your support, because without support, we can survive, first point. And second point, we defending not just our homeland, we defending every one of you.
0: That is the mayor of Kyiv, Vitaly Klitschko, speaking with the BBC's Anna Foster. The signing of the Memorandum of Understanding, or MOU, by Presidents Pezeshkian and Trump has one immediate consequence, allowing commercial ships to have unimpeded access in and out of the Strait of Hormuz. Guaranteeing safe navigation has been impossible since the war began, because of Iran initially, and then because of the US blockade of Iranian ports. After Iran realised the potential from shutting the strait, it insisted on toll fees from the companies for their ships to be allowed through. In the MOU, Iran says no fees will be charged for 60 days. What happens afterwards is supposed to be determined in negotiation between Iran, Oman and other Gulf states. So what does the shipping industry make of the MOU? Well, John Storpert is Marine Director at the International Chamber of Shipping.
4: I think it's a positive outcome. The prospect of returning to freedom navigation obviously is welcomed by the industry, but there are a lot of questions that still need to be answered in terms of how shipping is expected to transit through these waters. In the next 60 days, are conditions going to be put in place? Is there going to be an oversight mechanism? Where are those mine threats that we are aware still exist? Mm. And how are we going to expand the two transit passageways into total freedom of navigation?
0: So at the moment, there isn't any additional movement as a result of the signing yesterday?
4: There have been more vessel movements today that I've seen. I don't have the exact numbers, but obviously the opportunity to move was taken by a number of vessels. However, it's still unclear what conditions apply to that and how many could get through at any one time. It's difficult to know whether it's a mad rush or not, and we really want to avoid that mad rush because of the navigational risks.
0: Yeah, of course, because there are... I mean, do we know at the moment how many vessels have been effectively marooned?
4: The IMO estimates over 500... currently trapped in the Gulf, or at least that was the case earlier today. Those are ocean-going vessels,
0: yep.
4: So what we would refer to as SOLAS vessels. There are other ship types and boats that are stuck in the Gulf. So there's still a sizable number that need to evacuate, and that's what the International Maritime Organization is working very hard on at the moment.
0: Right. And now, in terms of what's been proposed in the deal, there's an assurance from the Iranians that they won't try to reimpose tolls in this first 60 days. After that, according to US Vice President J.D. Vance, in the remarks he made a few hours ago, the intention is that the Iranians, the Omanis and other Gulf nations will negotiate what happens next. What questions does that leave for the industry?
4: Well, firstly, tolls in international waterways have no precedent under international maritime law, and I think it would be a very retrograde step for the states to agree to those. Ultimately, the price of the tolls will be paid in terms of the price of the goods transported on the ships. So it would be a very, very negative move to make that part of any long-term solution.
0: Sure, but in a sense, the precedent was set by the war, wasn't it? Because the Iranians were doing just that.
4: Well, there were reports of that, but it's difficult to know whether anything was actually paid or not. Obviously, if you ask somebody, did you pay for this transit, they will say no. And there were serious repercussions in terms of the OFAC listing, for example, of the Iranian Revolutionary Guard Corps Navy as a terrorist organization. So it was certainly speculated it was happening. Whether it did or not is uncertain. And really, it would not be in Iran's interest to do this.
0: In terms of opening up shipping routes, ensuring that goods get where they're supposed to be on time, all of those things take us beyond the 60 days. That alone, that 60 days kind of pause, if you like, is not enough for the industry to plan.
4: I think given shipping's resilience, and we've seen this as a consequence of this conflict, we've seen it through the Red Sea, we saw it with COVID, shipping will adapt. And the 60 days, I think, would be a sufficient grace period, at least to evacuate those vessels that are currently trapped there. What we need is the assurances beyond the 60 days to ensure we return to freedom of navigation in the Strait. And fundamental to that will be removing the mine threat, which remains in the traffic separation scheme, which will have to become the main route in and out of the Gulf again.
0: That's John Storpert at the International Chamber of Shipping. And the Joint Maritime Information Centre has just announced that the maritime security threat level in the Strait of Hormuz has been lowered to moderate. This is News Hour from the BBC World Service.

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0: A reminder of our top story on NewsHour. The US Vice President says the memorandum signed with Iran on ending the war is already bearing fruit and insists that Washington holds the cards in coming negotiations. Earlier, Paul Danz, a former senior official in the first Trump administration, told NewsHour the US had the power over Iran.
1: The US, as President Trump said, holds all the cards, continues to hold all the cards. We essentially have our foot on the neck of Iran, but it's time to relent and see if they're ready to change their behavior. And indications are they are. Right now, this is what peace will look like, and we have to let this negotiation play out.
0: Paul Danz. Meanwhile, a message attributed to Iran Supreme Leader Mujtaba Khamenei says that Iran will not submit to any excessive demands from the Americans. I'm Sean Lay, and this is NewsHour, coming to you live from the BBC in London. The world's first international competition for immersive art is being held in Wales in the UK. It's an art form which has developed rapidly, rather faster perhaps than public understanding of exactly what it is. The BBC's Hal Griffith went to meet the finalists at the Wales Millennium Centre, hoping for some enlightenment.
2: In a brightly lit room that looks a bit like the set of a game show, a small group of us are about to take part in a piece of immersive art.
3: Welcome. Aligned Living Environment active.
2: Individual mobile phones await for us to click and swipe our way through what looks like a film, except as we watch the device, it's also watching us. The artist behind it is Karen Palmer.
4: I create films that watch you back using artificial intelligence and facial recognition. Consensus Gentium is set in the near future world of bias AI and surveillance. And the film branches in real time, depending on where you look on the screen. It responds depending on your emotional state and your focus.
3: Access Consensus Gentium.
2: The term immersive art will be unfamiliar, off-putting even for some. Graham Farrow from the Wales Millennium Centre says there has been some confusion, but creating an international prize should help give it a focus.
5: If you ask somebody to come and review one of these pieces, you don't know whether you're inviting a theatre critic or an art critic or a gamer critic, and so it hasn't established itself as
6: so
5: a,
6: it's art that hasn't quite found its place
5: yes.
6: yet.
5: So this is part of why we're doing it, is so that it can find a place and it can be an opportunity for audiences. Audiences don't have the opportunity to see this stuff. There are lots of artworks that are happening on smaller scales that are telling brilliant, interesting stories.
7: Now it's happening. You're starting to live, think, and breathe like a black person in 1950s Alabama.
2: The prize-winning work is coloured, which, with use of headsets and holograms, tells the story of Claudette Colvin, a 15-year-old black girl who, in March 1955, refused to give up her seat to a white passenger on an Alabama bus. Unlike Rosa Parks, who made the same defiant act 9 months later, Claudette's story is largely unknown. Artist Stefan Foukinos hopes immersion brings it alive.
8: Everyone is their own director in a way, because you can move along the space, that you have real benches, you have window frames or door frames. And on top of this, you have all the holograms that are adding, but you are free to walk like as you please in this space. So I think the device push you into emotionally, I think, being part of Claudette's story and not being just an audience.
2: Already big in Asia and several European capitals, the hope is that the prize will gradually make immersive art a little more mainstream here too.
0: Howell Griffiths, Immersed. In 1773, 3 years before the Declaration of Independence that the United States will celebrate next month, American colonists dumped 342 chests of tea into Boston Harbour, opposing British taxation when they were without representation in Britain's Parliament. So last week, when Bostonians began to see traffic cones covering the heads and faces of statues in their city, they may have wondered whether another anti-government protest was underway. Brian Macquarie from the Boston Globe found out what was really going on and who was responsible.
9: Gotch arrived midweek last week, and I think we started to see the cones, like 2 or 3 days after that. And they have gone on top of our George Washington here, Blitz heroes, mayors, and the city here wasn't sure what this was for, you know. And they've come to know a bit about the background, and they're embracing it now.
0: Ah, that's interesting, because I did wonder whether initially some people might have seen it either as kind of a bit insulting.
9: There were some questions, and to the extent that we ran a piece that told folks what these were, you know, but I think that that they had seen them as playful, and the Scots here have been a real breath of fresh air, and it's become a thing now.
0: Brian Macquarie at the Boston Globe. It's a form of expression first identified on the statue of the original Duke of Wellington. He put Napoleon in his place at Waterloo. At the Gallery of Modern Art in Glasgow, he was caught wearing a cone at a jaunty angle in the 1980s. Well, Jason Orr is a Glasgow artist. He joins us now. He has, I think, Jason, a confession to make to NewsHour. Tell us more.
10: Yes, well, my name's Jason Orr, born in 1969 in Paisley, just outside of Glasgow, Scotland. In 1970s, Jason was quite an unusual name for a boy, so I was drawn to the hero Jason and the Argonauts, the films and the books. I loved going to the Stirling Library, which has become obviously the Gallery of Modern Art where Wellington is. And after school, I learned about goodies and baddies and pride and honour.
0: Right.
10: I grew up with my grandfather, James Sherlock, who came from Dublin, Ireland. My primary teacher was Mrs. Florence Dixon.
0: Right.
10: She was Billy Connolly's sister.
0: He's the comedy actor now, lives in the States, yeah.
10: Exactly.
0: So why were you targeting the Duke of Wellington?
10: Well, one day, Mrs. Dixon took us to Scotland Street School. That's a Victorian school. Mm-hmm. And we learned that if you were naughty or you were bad, you were put in the corner of the classroom and a dunce's cap or a cone was put on your head.
0: So you decided to put a cone on the Duke of Wellington because of how he treated the Scots?
10: Well, it was how he treated the Scots, but my grandfather, obviously coming from Dublin in Ireland, referred to the history of Wellington specifically.
0: Gotcha.
10: And to the Irish.
0: Right.
10: And the Scottish. So yes, it was a challenge given to a boy of 10 and his friends, and that's literally where it started from.
0: Well, we've got 30 seconds or so. We have to take your word for it. You were the first to do it. What do you think of the football fans repeating it in Boston?
10: I think it's absolutely fantastic. The pride of basically Scotland is the Tartan Army. And the Tartan Army are over there. They're sharing the fun and the pride of the coning of certain statues. It's to make fun, and it's to basically become friends with the people around. So I look forward to Scotland winning the World Cup, and they can bring it home because I've got a cone ready for it.
0: Jason Orr, live in Glasgow. Thanks very much for talking to us here on NewsHour from the BBC World Service.
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14: I'm Elsa Chang.
15: And I'm Juana Summers. We go to Chicago, where all the living former presidents gathered for the dedication of the Obama Presidential Center.
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14: Also, we bring you the history of Motown Records.
17: It's not just Detroit and music, it's Detroit and Motown.
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14: A city that is still going nuts over the Knicks becoming NBA champs for the first time in 53 years.
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18: Live from NPR News, I'm Lakshmi Singh. U.S. Central Command has lifted a maritime blockade on Iranian ports. NPR's Quil Lawrence reports it's a concession made in the ceasefire agreement between the U.S. and Iran.
19: CENTCOM announced on social media that U.S. forces have lifted the ban on ships entering and exiting Iranian ports and coastal areas in accordance with the president's direction, and that American forces are no longer interdicting vessels off Iran's coast. Iran, for its part, has committed to letting oil tankers move safely through the Strait of Hormuz, where 20% of the world's oil transits. Also moving through will be Iranian oil exports, now free of sanctions under the deal. CENTCOM says the U.S. Navy remains in the area to make sure that the terms of the ceasefire are obeyed. The two countries have started counting the 60-day deadline for outstanding issues to be resolved, including the disposition of Iran's nuclear program. Quil Lawrence, NPR News.
18: Defense Secretary Pete Hegseth is ordering a six-month review of U.S. forces in Europe after he blasted NATO allies for failing to allow the use of their bases as launching sites for U.S. attacks on Iran. AAA says people are now paying on average just below $4 for a gallon of regular gasoline. NPR's Camila Domonoske has more on that.
20: Gasoline prices are down more than 50 cents from their peak. The app Gas Buddy anticipates that prices could continue to fall, provided the tentative agreement between the U.S. and Iran continues to hold. But it will take time for oil fields to resume production. Some facilities were damaged in the conflict and need to be repaired, and shipping crude around the world takes time, too. So there are very real limits on how quickly prices can recover. According to AAA, gasoline prices are currently up about 33% from before the war. Electric vehicle charging rates rose less than 8%. Camila Domonoske, NPR News.
18: Waymo's recalling thousands of robo-taxis after self-driving software caused them to go through closed construction zones. Several incidents occurred in Phoenix and the San Francisco Bay Area.
21: The movement is a rhythm to us. Freedom is like religion to us.
18: Common sings his Oscar-winning song Glory at the star-studded Obama Presidential Center dedication today on Chicago's South Side. Former President Obama described it as deep roots. The center, on the grounds of more than 19 acres, took more than a decade of planning and construction at a cost of $850 million. Qantas Airways is on track to make aviation history to regularly fly nonstop from London to Sydney in 19 to 22 hours. Singapore Airlines currently holds the record for longest regularly scheduled direct flight to New York City, just over 9,500 miles in under 19 hours. You're listening to NPR News. A new survey by the American Psychological Association shows more patients are leaning on AI chatbots for mental health support. We have more on this from NPR's Ritu Chatterjee.
22: In the new survey, more than two-thirds of psychologists say that their patients discuss their mental health with a chatbot. Nearly a third have patients using AI as a tool to assist in their therapy or treatment. And two in five say patients are using chatbots to diagnose themselves, even though general-use chatbots aren't designed to diagnose or treat mental health conditions. The vast majority of psychologists, 97%, expressed concerns that chatbots might inadvertently reinforce reinforce negative behaviors or delusional beliefs. Ritu Chatterjee, NPR News.
18: Especially big day in New York City today. The Knicks were honored with a ticker tape parade down Broadway. More from NPR's Brian Mann.
1: People roared with happiness as members of the 2026 NBA champion Knicks rolled past on floats. There were celebrities like Timothée Chalamet and Spike Lee at the parade, but most of the people packed along Broadway were simply New Yorkers like Kevin Nestor, who stuck with the Knicks through a championship drought that lasted 53 years.
3: A sigh of relief, finally, we got it. I cried a little bit. Great for the city, great for Knicks fans. Best feeling ever.
1: To beat the San Antonio Spurs, the Knicks had to claw their way from behind in games 4 and 5. During the ceremony at City Hall, Mayor Mamdani thanked the team for bringing the city together with pure, unfiltered joy. Brian Mann, NPR News, New York.
18: I'm Lakshmi Singh, NPR News, in Washington.
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0: From NPR News, this is All Things Considered. I'm Juana Summers.
1: And I'm Mary Louise Kelly. Vice President J.D. Vance is insisting the United States holds all the cards in its deal with Iran. Does it? And what about the other countries in the region affected by the near four-month war? In other words, who are the winners and who are the losers as this war with Iran seems to be heading into a new phase? That is something I discussed on NPR's National Security Podcast, Sources and Methods. Joining me were National Security Correspondent Greg Myrie from Tel Aviv, International Correspondent Aya Batraoui from Cairo, and International Correspondent Jane Araf, who has spent much of this week reporting in southern Lebanon. You're in Lebanon, which has been dragged into this war. Israel, of course, has been fighting Hezbollah. That has complicated U.S. diplomacy with Iran. I know you have been on the move. Just give us a little taste of where you've been reporting from, what you're seeing, what you're hearing.
2: Well, it's a lot of southern Lebanon because that's where most of the fight is. That's where the border area is with Israel, and Israel is fighting Hezbollah, Iran-backed Hezbollah. So it's incredible devastation. When we go out there, a lot of times what we're covering is the aftermath of Israeli strikes. So
1: how do you get there? You're in a car, you're on the road, you can drive?
2: We can drive. It has to be carefully plotted because a lot of the airstrikes actually do happen on the roads, and some of the roads around the places where fighting is can be dangerous as well. But as you know, we take managed risks because that's where we have to be to actually report on what's going on. So it's a very different picture from Beirut. I mean, here in Beirut, you can sit here and you can hear the drones and it's really annoying. But we were in the city of Tyre, for instance, a few days ago, and we were in one neighborhood that was still under threat by Israel. And the drone was flying so low that the policeman we were with got really scared and said, we have to leave here. Because, you know, here it's annoying, there it's deadly. And it's just kind of part of a feeling that you get that the South is increasingly disconnected from the rest of the country.
1: So circling back to our central question of who are emerging as winners, losers in this war, Lebanon.
2: It's complicated. And I think that's shorthand for it's got such a complicated history, right? Small country. It has a system set up where top posts are divvied up according to religion. And what this war has done, in some sense, is kind of upset what was a precarious balance. It didn't always balance by any means. This country has been through a lot of wars, some of them through Israeli invasions, some of them through some civil war. But really what this has exposed is just a huge disconnect between people who and politicians who feel that Hezbollah is the only thing standing between them and being permanently occupied by Israel, and others who see Hezbollah as part of the problem. And all of this going on while there are talks in the U.S. So the U.S. has pressured Lebanon, and they're actually holding direct talks with Israel in Washington on security. But it's still very fragmented.
1: So I have a big picture question, which I'll throw to you, Greg, and Jane and Aya. Feel free to jump in. I mean, all three of you have covered wars in the Middle East for a long time. Greg, are you, from where you are perched right now in Tel Aviv, are you seeing a fundamental realignment in the region as a result of this Iran war of 2026, or is it too soon to say?
3: I think it's in progress, Mary Louise. I mean, I really go back to the Hamas attack on October 7th, 23, that just ignited this firestorm in the region, and we've been working our way up the escalation ladder from Israel and Hamas fighting in Gaza to Israel and Hezbollah fighting in Lebanon to Israel and Iran fighting, and now the U.S. joining in 12 day war last year, a three-month war this year. And it just has gone up and up and up over the past 3 years. And it's rattled the region. It's shaken every country in the region. Now we're at a point where we're trying seeing this effort to try to stop this and, in a sense, work your way down that escalation ladder, that the U.S. and Israel not going to attack Iran and vice versa under this agreement, trying to sort out the Israeli presence in Lebanon. Gaza is still there as a festering sore. So the region has been thrown into upheaval. It's changing. It's going to be realigned. Every country has to rethink itself, whether it's, you know, Israel carrying out powerful military operations, but not getting any political gain from it, or from Iran and its proxies being hit and weakened, but still surviving. But is that still a viable project? Does Iran want to continue to support these proxies? Is that the way forward? The Gulf states having to reevaluate, can the U.S. protect us? You know, are we a safe, stable place that people want to invest in and come take a vacation in? So everybody is going through this transition. We haven't come out on the other side yet.
1: Although you do keep flying in and landing just as a peace deal or some sort of ceasefire is announced. So maybe you will be campaigning
3: some bizarre, for... Yeah, some bizarre luck. Every time I come in here, there's a ceasefire, but it never seems to last.
1: Yeah.
4: Well, off the back of what Greg was saying about Gaza being a festering sore, it is very much like an open wound. And you can't have an open wound and not expect it to affect everything around it and the entire body, and the body being all these other countries in the region. It's kind of like trying to say that you can have a fire raging in your backyard, but come look at my front porch and look at how beautiful my front yard is, right? Dubai is 1,000 miles away from the Gaza Strip. But what we saw from the Hamas attack on October 7th and the war that Israel launched on Gaza is that that being unresolved did lead us to where we are now with the war in Iran.
2: And I think across the region, Mary Louise, this has just injected such a blanket of uncertainty over governments, over people. I mean, for so long, the thought was the U.S. will help keep us safe. The U.S. will help make us rich. And that is just not a feeling that most people have these days.
1: That was NPR's Gina Raff in Beirut, Greg Myrie in Tel Aviv, and Aya Betraoui in Cairo. 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
5: The Justice Department is offering nearly $1 billion in public safety grants to cities and police departments across the country. The grants aren't entirely new, but this time there's a catch. Local officials have to be willing to work with federal immigration officers. NPR criminal justice correspondent Meg Anderson is here with more. Hi.
6: Hey.
5: So Meg, just start by telling us about this money. What's it for?
6: Yeah, so one bucket of the money is what are known as COPS grants. These have been around since the 90s. Historically, they're a big source of federal funding for police. This year, it's $700 million, and it can go toward hiring new officers and things like school safety and police mental health. And then there's this new set of funds called the Model Cities Initiative. That's $300 million going to just a handful of mid-sized cities for similar things. Here's Acting Attorney General Todd Blanche talking about that fund in a recent video statement.
7: The strongest applications will not come from one office or one representative acting alone. They will come from jurisdictions that offer true partnership.
6: So the thing to note here is that phrase, true partnership. That becomes a little clearer once you read the fine print.
5: And the fine print says what exactly?
6: Yeah, so in the application for the Model Cities Initiative, the DOJ essentially says any applicant that fails to cooperate with federal immigration enforcement won't get the money. And when the DOJ announced those new COPS grants, they said something very similar. Here's Tahir Duckett summing it up. He runs the Center for Innovations in Community Safety at Georgetown University.
8: They are trying to take dollars that local agencies have been depending on for years and saying, oh, well, if you want these dollars, then you need to help us out with our immigration enforcement work.
5: Is it common, Meg, for this type of federal money to be tied to a political agenda?
6: You know, it's not uncommon. So during the Obama administration, for instance, the DOJ gave additional consideration to agencies that said they wanted to build trust in communities. That was just a few years after the 2014 police killing of Michael Brown in Ferguson, Missouri. During Biden's years in office, priority was given to cities that used community approaches to violence intervention. That was in the years after the George Floyd killing. And, you know, the first Trump administration already linked some grants to immigration enforcement, but that was challenged in court and ultimately revoked by the Biden administration. So now criminal justice experts tell me the return to this idea of linking federal immigration enforcement with local policing, it's really troubling to them.
9: And why is that?
6: Well, for one, the experts I spoke to say immigration and crime are not linked. Studies show immigrants are less likely to commit crime than their citizen counterparts. And two, immigration enforcement is normally the job of the federal government, not local law enforcement. And many police chiefs say there's a good reason for that. They say it erodes community trust. And I should note, these aren't the only opportunities for local police to make money doing immigration work. The Department of Homeland Security is also offering big incentives, too.
9: So what does the Department of Justice have to say about all of this?
6: So the Justice Department declined an interview, but in a statement, they said that the suggestion that immigration is not linked to public safety is, quote, ludicrous, and said that ICE has arrested hundreds of thousands of criminals. However, recent data shows that more than 70% of immigrant detainees have no criminal convictions.
9: That is NPR's Meg Anderson. Thanks so much.
6: You're welcome.

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1: 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I'm Juana Summers.
2: And I'm Elsa Chang. To mark the 250th anniversary of the United States, NPR is reporting stories that illustrate American life, liberty, and the pursuit of happiness for our series called America in Pursuit. The history of Motown Records is one of those quintessentially American stories. And as NPR's Don Gagne reports, it has a special significance in the Motor City of Detroit.
3: It seems like every Detroiter has a Motown origin story.
4: We had the 45 of Jackson 5, I Want You Back, and then on the other 45 was Rockin' Robin.
3: That's Jamon Jordan, the official historian for the city of Detroit. He says Motown created a sense of pride and an identity so ingrained into the fabric of the city that you can't untangle the two.
4: Motown has become for Detroit what whole industries have become for other cities. Like when we think of Milwaukee, of course, we think of beer, Pittsburgh and steel, or Houston and oil, you know. But Detroit, it's not just Detroit and music. It's Detroit and Motown. I need love, love. My mama told me
3: you better shop around. Motown Records, founded in 1959 in a modest house on West Grand Boulevard by a 29-year-old Barry Gordy. The label quickly became so big that it gave the city itself a new nickname. The Motor City was now Motown. Barry Gordy had actually worked on a Ford assembly line. He would write songs in his head to break up the monotony of a shift with the machinery of the plant, keeping time. And he brought some of that mindset into his recording studio. Songwriters at one job, engineers another, and so on. Suzanne Smith is the author of the book Dancing in the Street, Motown and the Cultural Politics of Detroit.
5: The Funk Brothers, the Motown studio band, I mean, they literally would play different, licks or, certain bars of music, and they would break them down, and there would be certain pieces of songs that they would just insert in different records. The way in which you'd put a bolt on an axle of a car, in a couple of the songs, they would shake car chains in the studio to create a percussion sound.
3: There were also historical factors that helped make Motown possible. In the early 20th century, Detroit saw tremendous migration of African Americans from the South. That led to growing neighborhoods like Black Bottom and vibrant entertainment districts like Paradise Valley. Local clubs like the Flame Show Bar showcased talented jazz and swing musicians. Jordan says all that paved the way for Motown's success, even as those neighborhoods would later be lost to federal urban renewal projects.
4: I can't take you to Paradise Valley because it was destroyed when they built the I-375 and I-75 freeway. I can't take you to the Flame Show Bar. It was destroyed when they expanded the Detroit Medical Center. I can't take you to Black Bottom. It was destroyed through urban renewal. I can't take you to those places, but I can take you to Motown. I can take you to the Motown Museum, or I could play some Motown records for you.
3: Marion Hayden is a renowned jazz musician who is from Detroit and still lives here. She got to know some of Motown's early session musicians and says you can hear the jazz roots in classic Motown recordings.
6: Now, these musicians had that special thing that jazz musicians do, which is to be able to improvise and provide something that is perfect for the moment. And that's what Motown captured.
3: One example? Motown musicians took a riff from a jazz standard called Canadian Sunset and turned it into the introductory bass line of Mary Wells' My Guy. Hayden demonstrates for us on her bass in her living room.
6: So then you get

0: And if you're a working musician in Detroit today at any level, Hayden says you better know your Motown catalog.
1: If you're at a party and someone says play Dancing in the Street, they don't expect you to go look in your folder and find a piece of music.
0: Everybody knows it.
1: You should know that.
0: That universality is emblematic of what Berry Gordy wanted. Songs that would appeal to a broad audience, black and white Americans alike. But let me tell you what else was going on in Detroit back then. Racial tensions boiled over in the summer of 1967. 5 days of unrest left more than 40 people dead, mostly at the hands of law enforcement. In other parts of the country, Motown artists were still playing segregated venues. It was a stark reminder that there were limits to music's power to unify, author Suzanne Smith.
2: White people like listening to this music. They liked that it made them feel good, but they sure as heck didn't want to, like, have black people move next door.
0: Berry Gordy himself was involved in the civil rights movement, releasing recordings of Martin Luther King's I Have a Dream speech. But worried about alienating white listeners, he pressed his artists to avoid politics and social issues in their music. That didn't last. That anti-Vietnam War anthem by Edwin Starr topped the charts. By the early 70s, other Motown acts like Stevie Wonder and The Temptations were weighing in on the events of the era. Segregation, determination, demonstration, integration, aggravation, diminution. Despite Gordy's initial misgivings, such songs expanded Motown's impact far beyond that Detroit house where it all got started. In fact, Motown's reach was on full display in 1990 when Nelson Mandela visited Detroit. It was just months after his release from prison in South Africa. He'd been held for 27 years for challenging the country's apartheid regime.
3: When we were in prison, we appreciated and avidly listened to the sound of Detroit, Motown.
0: He spoke from center field at a packed Tiger Stadium, quoting Marvin Gaye.
3: Brother, brother, there's far too many of you dying.
0: I was there that night. The energy in that stadium as Mandela spoke those lyrics defies description. That moment captured everything that Motown is, a hometown institution and a global powerhouse, an apolitical music label that fostered political rallying cries. Today, it is still the soundtrack of the city in clubs, at family reunions, in local parks, echoing between innings at a Tigers game, and of course, blasting from car windows in the summertime. Don Gagne, NPR News, in Motown.
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6: The Obama Presidential Center, a decade in the making, is opening its doors to the public.
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6: The center, a 60,000-square-foot building on the south side of Chicago, serves as a museum to what life was like in the Obama White House. That story on the next morning edition from NPR News.

0: That's All Things Considered from NPR News. I'm Juana Summers.
1: And I'm Elsa Chang. New Yorkers waited 53 years for the Knicks to bring the title home.
0: We take you into the heart of the celebrations for the NBA champions.
2: Last time they won, I was 10 years old, man. It was amazing.
1: That story and more, but first, these news headlines.
3: Live from NPR News in Culver City, California, I'm Dwayne Brown. Mixed reaction today to a deal between the U.S. and Iran to reopen the Strait of Hormuz. President Trump defending the agreement to keep talking with Iran over the next 60 days to address the country's battered nuclear program. Vice President J.D. Vance says the deal includes lifting the U.S. naval blockade on the Strait while allowing Iran to immediately resume selling oil.
4: We do expect that as part of the final deal, they are not going to be able to build the kind of missiles that can broadly threaten the entire world. And that's what the President of the United States said yesterday. And look, I mean, it's very simple. You can't tell a country, whether Israel or Iran, they're not allowed to have any self-defense. That's not what the President has asked.
3: The deal also includes releasing bills.

0: remains at one property where they say a resident had refused to evacuate when the upriver fire roared through. The fire ignited in hot and windy conditions earlier this week, just east of the city limits, and it's still burning in a heavily populated area. Much of the Northwest is coming off a record dry winter, and a lot of the Spokane metropolitan area is built out into pine forests and brushland. Firefighters are hoping to take advantage of a reprieve in the winds today to continue to dig containment lines. Kirk Sigler, NPR News, Boise.
1: A mixed bag on Wall Street today. The Dow lost 72 points. The NASDAQ added 80. This is NPR. Taiwan President William Lai says he hopes a new U.S. arms sale package can be approved soon for the island. Lai also said Taiwan must not change course in strengthening its own defense. From Taipei, Jan Karmazin-Brumby reports.
2: President Lai says Taipei will, quote, maintain close communication with the U.S. government, adding he hopes arms purchases can be approved as soon as possible. The statement comes as Taiwan waits for approval of a $14 billion U.S. dollar arms package. The U.S. does not diplomatically recognize Taiwan, but Washington remains legally committed to provide Taipei with the means to defend itself. President Trump has previously called for the island to spend more money on its own defense, but has also referred to arms sales to Taiwan as a, quote, good bargaining chip in negotiations with China. This month, Secretary of State Marco Rubio said the arms package remains under review. For NPR News, I'm Jan Karmazin-Brumby in Taipei.
1: Thousands of fans dressed in New York Knicks blue and orange celebrated the team's first NBA championship in 53 years today with a ticker tape parade. Right through Manhattan's Canyon of Heroes, the parade marks a big moment for the franchise as well as the city, which didn't hold parades during the Knicks' title wins back in the 1970s. Longtime Knicks fans Spike Lee and Alicia Keys were among the many celebrities and former players in the crowd celebrating the team's victory. You're listening to NPR News.

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1: This is All Things Considered from NPR News. I'm Juana Summers in Washington.
2: And I'm Elsa Chang in Culver City, California. There are very few occasions when all the living former presidents appear together. And usually when that happens, it means that someone has died. But today, they gathered for the dedication of the Obama Presidential Center in Chicago. It was a star-studded event that harkened back to a more optimistic era in American politics. NPR senior political correspondent Tamara Keith joins us now from the center grounds. Hi, Tam.
3: Hi, Elsa.
2: So wait, what is it like there right now?
3: It has been an event, a place to see and be seen. Four former presidents and first ladies, by my count, at least four potential presidential candidates for 2028, Oscar winners, Grammy winners, Oprah. I was sitting next to my colleague Don Gagne, who covered both the Clinton and Bush presidential library openings. And a few minutes into the first musical performance from The Roots, he turned to me and said, "This is nothing like the others." And this was really more like a concert or a star-studded awards show than a stuffy presidential event, which makes sense.
2: Yeah.
3: This was

0: very on brand with the Obamas, who brought that cool factor to the White House.
1: Oh my God, it sounds like so much fun to be out there. So you mentioned former presidents, but what about the current president?
0: Yeah, he was not invited, though based on how many times President Trump mentioned Obama in his press conference at the G7 yesterday, Obama does live rent-free in his head. Trump wasn't mentioned by name here, but former First Lady Michelle Obama's speech was full of contrasts. A pointed mention of the Nobel Peace Prize her husband won, and an America where equality and diversity are valued.
2: Failing to see the humanity in all people puts us all on a slippery slope, a dangerous precedent that flies in the very face of our faith and of the founding promise of this democracy, that all of us, are created equal.
0: She said she hoped that this center will be a respite from the exhaustion of this moment. The whole event is like an alternate reality where the last 10 years never happened.
1: Hmm. You know, Tim, I keep hearing this place referred to as a center, not as like a presidential library. Can you explain why is that?
0: Yeah, it has the look and feel of an official presidential library, and there's even a Chicago Public Library branch on the grounds. But one thing is missing: the papers of the president. For a number of reasons, the Obama Foundation ended up not making this center part of the federal presidential library system that's run by the National Archives. The papers are available digitally, but they're not stored here. They're in Maryland. And it's sort of a technical distinction, but one that means that the Obamas and their foundation have a greater control over the center and its contents, and also how they present or shape the Obama legacy.
1: Okay, got it. So no physical papers there, but do you get a sense of what this center is designed to do? Like, what is the message it's meant to deliver, you think?
0: Its ambitions are bigger than just one man and his story. And in a way, it embodies the stubborn optimism of Obama. His famous line about there being no Democratic America or Republican America, but a United States of America, wasn't really true when he first said it, and it feels even less true now. He said that the exhibits in this center are not meant to evoke nostalgia for some bygone era or some unattainable past.
3: They're meant to remind us of who we can be, to remind us of what's possible, so we can forge ahead.
0: Yeah, on the plaza where I am sitting now and where this event took place earlier today, there is a giant and somewhat crooked gray arch. And it's meant to evoke the line that Obama often referenced, that the arc of history is long, but it bends toward justice. The message of all this is that he still believes that that is true.
1: Hmm. That is NPR's Tamara Keith in Chicago. Thank you so much, Tam.
0: You're welcome.
4: It was a joyous celebration of a team and a city this morning as the NBA champion New York Knicks were honored with a ticker tape parade down Broadway. So many fans crowded into Lower Manhattan that the New York Police Department urged people to stay away. NPR's Brian Mann was there.
5: Hours before parade time, people are already streaming downtown. Isha Nadim from Long Island is on the one train with her husband.
6: I grew up with a brother who was a diehard Knicks fan, and then I married a diehard Knicks fan.
5: When the Knicks beat the San Antonio Spurs for the championship last Saturday, her husband Zane says he couldn't believe it.
7: I've waited a long time for this. I've watched them through all their years with...
5: It had been 53 years since the last Knicks championship. Isha says the celebration has been crazy.
6: We started screaming that I got a ringing in my left ear. I thought I was going deaf.
5: She's fine, more than fine, grinning ear to ear. In the subway station, I meet Howard Rosenblum, who came down from upstate New York for the parade.
8: Last time I won, I was 10 years old, man. It was amazing.
5: Down at the very tip of Manhattan Island, the parade is forming and the crowd is already massive and fired up.
9: You want Knicks in five? You want Knicks in five? You got Knicks in five!
5: There's joy, but also relief. Remember, the Knicks, led by Jalen Brunson and OG Anunoby, came from behind in Game 4, overcoming the biggest points deficit in NBA Finals history. Then they came from behind again in Game 5 to clinch the title.
10: A sigh of relief. Finally, we got it. I cried a little bit.
5: Kevin Castor brought his whole family to the parade. He says it was worth the wait.
10: Great for the city, great for Knicks fans. From ups and downs, you know? You're in the trenches. Best feeling ever.
5: The crowd erupts as members of the team start going by on floats. There are also celebrities, the actor Timothy Chalamet, the comedian Tracy Morgan, the director Spike Lee. But part of the joy here is that this also feels at times like a small town parade. There are fire trucks and baton twirlers and high school marching bands. Soon, the stretch of Broadway known as the Canyon of Heroes is snowing with ticker tape. Faith Brown and Mark McGraw are sitting on a bench watching. They say they're kind of overwhelmed.
11: I'm lost for words. I cried.
12: When you went into this season, did you guys think this was possible?
13: He was scared.
11: I was scared.
13: I wasn't. I said he got it.
11: She kept the faith.
5: The parade leads to a ceremony at City Hall where Mayor Zoran Mamdani, a huge Knicks fan, gives the team a ceremonial key to the city. So often when this city comes together, Mamdani says, it's because we're forced to by a moment of tragedy. What a gift it is to be brought together by pure, unfiltered joy. Brian Mann, NPR News, New York.

0: 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You don't often see supporters of opposing teams partying together before their World Cup matches, but the fans of Mexico and South Korea have been calling each other brother, and some are even hoping for a draw. NPR's Juliana Kim unpacks the camaraderie ahead of tonight's showdown.
1: Over the past week, you may have heard this chant on social media.
2: Coreano, hermano, ya eres Mexicano.
1: That's Spanish for Korean brother, you are Mexican now. It's a call back to 2018, the last time that Mexico and South Korea faced off at the World Cup. Ray On, who's Korean-American, recorded himself singing with Mexican fans in Russia where the games were held.
2: Coreano, hermano, ya eres Mexicano.
1: What was behind the chant? Well, in the final matches of the group stage, Mexico suffered a shocking loss to Sweden. That meant Mexico could only advance if South Korea beat Germany, who had won the last World Cup. Against all odds, the Asian squad pulled off the upset, stunning the crowd and announcers.
3: 2-0 to South Korea. Incredible.
1: The win wasn't enough for South Korea to move forward, but the team was hailed as champions by grateful Mexican fans.
4: All of a sudden, we're surrounded by the Mexican fans. They're hugging us. They're singing the chant to us.
1: On was disappointed by his home country's early exit, but those celebrations gave him a new perspective.
4: This is what it's really about, right? Creating core memories with strangers in a foreign land.
1: He says he still bonds over the 2018 World Cup whenever he meets someone from Mexico.
4: It continued on. And now we're still facing and experiencing that at 2026. And it's only going to get bigger because Korea, us, we are actually going to play Mexico again in their land.
1: And that's exactly what's been unfolding so far this World Cup. On social media, videos show South Korean tourists partying with locals in Mexico. Earlier this month, when South Korea's squad arrived in Guadalajara, they were greeted by fans and a mariachi band. In the U.S., fans told NPR they're hoping both teams go far, calling the opposing squad their second favorite in the tournament. Some are even hoping for a diplomatic result. Fernando Delgado is a devout soccer fan from Los Angeles.
5: Like a draw would be like the ideal case. And
1: he's Mexican-American, but many of his friends are of Korean descent.
5: Because I think other than that, it's going to be like, oh man.
1: Fans say they're rooting for both teams because of their shared underdog status. Neither have made it to the quarterfinals in over 20 years. Others say the two have more heated rivals to focus on, like Japan for South Korea or the U.S. for Mexico. Some say the good rapport is a reflection of something deeper. Here's Emmanuel Han, a Korean-American soccer fan.
6: If we drew with Mexico, I think it would be the ultimate sort of handshake moment. And it's crazy because I don't know if I would say that about any other country.
1: He says in Los Angeles and other cities, the two communities often live and work side by side. That's also true in Mexico, which saw a wave of Korean migration in the 20th century.
6: I think Koreans, the Korean diaspora specifically, and the Mexican diaspora, they do see a lot of commonalities in each other's experiences.
1: Delgado agrees. That's what he remembers when he watched the Mexico versus South Korea World Cup match in 2018.
5: It wasn't like we were putting one down over the other. It was more fun. It was more connection.
1: Delgado says making good memories would be a win regardless of the score tonight. Juliana Kim, NPR News.

0: This is All Things Considered from NPR News. I'm Elsa Chang.
1: And I'm Juana Summers. In almost any museum, the exhibits are roped off and the signs say, do not touch. A history museum in Philadelphia, the city known as the birthplace of America, is going the other direction. Visitors can touch Ben Franklin's frilled collar, feel the upward pointed nose of Alexander Hamilton. The tours are aimed at people who are blind or have low vision, but they're an experience for sighted people too. NPR's Janaki Mehta went along.
2: Just down the street from the Liberty Bell, on the second floor of the National Constitution Center, about a dozen visitors are standing in front of a gallery crowded with men who appear to be in meaningful conversation.
3: These are life-size bronze statues. They also have been made accurate to historic depictions.
2: That's Grace Engel, one of the museum educators who's going to lead this group through a room full of statues of the 42 signers and dissenters of the U.S. Constitution.
3: They feel like real people, except they might let you touch them a little more than your average individual might.
2: Before the tour begins, the educators describe themselves to the group.
4: I'm about 5'3". I'll stand next to James Madison so we can gauge that height difference.
2: These physical descriptions are common courtesy when meeting people who are blind for the first time, like most of the people on this tour.
5: Each statue feels personalized. So Ben Franklin's fingers feel different than the statue that I was feeling before.
2: 33-year-old Tim Kelly has never been on a museum tour where he could actually touch the artifacts in the way he experiences much of the world, and he is all over it.
5: I could also feel the wrinkles on his face because he was 81 years old at the time of the convention.
2: While the Americans with Disabilities Act helped people get physical access to museums, that isn't always the case for what's inside them. That's what these tours are trying to change, especially as America reflects on its 250 years of existence.
6: You know, I live in Philadelphia. We have some of the most premier museums around. But I didn't enjoy going to them.
2: That's Denise Brown. She says as a blind person, she never found museums to be inviting.
6: They weren't giving me what I needed, and I couldn't find the reason why I should go.
2: Brown points out that most people experience vision loss or other disabilities at some point in their life, so this kind of access can benefit everyone. She works with Philly Touch Tours, a group that designs these experiences in Philadelphia and beyond. Brown trained sighted museum staff here at the National Constitution Center, and one part of that was having them wear goggles that simulate different kinds of blindness.
6: So that they can get an idea of what some of us are possibly seeing or not seeing. As in, I have retinitis pigmentosa, which when I had vision, a pinhole of vision, and they would look through that and see that.
2: Her team also trained museum staff to physically lead people, like with specific verbal cues that help keep them safe.
7: I can actually guide your hand there if that's okay.
2: At times, staff take visitors' hands and trace them along the statues as they describe what can be seen and felt, all while making sure the history lesson isn't lost in the tour.
3: And his name is Elbridge Gerry. He redraws the district almost in a salamander shape, and so then a cartoonist deems it gerrymandering.
2: Trish Maunder is one of the founders of Philly Touch Tours and says one of its mantras is the phrase, seeing may be believing.
8: But when you touch, you know, because you carry it with you, like you remember. So
2: even though she's sighted, she says she'll never forget when many years ago she got to touch the Liberty Bell. She still remembers the raw, undulating feel of the metal and the thickness of it.
8: I remember it in my body because your body holds on to this sort of muscle memory.
2: Maunder wants more museums to bring in programming like this and says it can start small, like by bringing artifacts tucked into dusty basements back to life, or by creating replicas that can be safely touched. As this touch tour comes to a close, the visitors and museum staff stand in a circle and take a moment to reflect on their experience, including Kosi Asabre, who's done this once before.
9: It didn't feel like, I guess you guys are invited. It felt like the way we learned was thought about. For once, I felt like I was not like an afterthought.
2: But Asabre says being here as the country celebrates 250 years, it's complicated. She says the Constitution was a brilliant document, but it didn't include people like her.
9: Women were left out. Black people were left out. Disabled people were left out. So a lot of the work they are doing here is almost like a way of the people that weren't included, the work is now being done to bring them in.
2: So she says maybe one day the phrase, we the people, can truly include everyone. Janaki Mehta, NPR News, Philadelphia.
0: Okay, Juana, what do you think is the most beautiful word in the English language?
10: Hard question, but I think I'm going to go with euphoria. What do you think?
0: Ooh, I like that. I think I would say onomatopoeia. Well, recently, over 1,000 poets and poetry enthusiasts weighed in on this very question, and the word that they have crowned the most beautiful word in the English language is...
11: diaphanous. It's an adjective that describes something very delicate to the point of being almost transparent.
0: Diaphanous. That was Esteban Tuma, a linguist and cultural expert at Babbel. The language learning platform created a short list of 20 beautiful sounding words. And then they asked the Poetry Society of America's 1,500 members to vote for the most beautiful from that list.
10: Diaphanous got the highest percentage of votes, followed by ethereal, then mellifluous.
0: Now, behind this survey is a whole area of study called phonesthetics, basically looking at the key ingredients for ear-pleasing words.
11: How the words flow, are they easy to pronounce? We looked at vowel quality. Open vowels are usually more associated with pleasant-sounding words. We take diaphanous. Quite literally, your mouth is a little bit more open and air is kind of flowing directly out.
10: Okay, so poets like the way diaphanous sounds, but how often are they using the word?
0: Well, we asked Matt Brogan that very question. He's the executive director of the Poetry Society of America, and he had just finished browsing the poetry databases.
12: The actual answer is not very often. And I think this speaks to something about poets. I think they're very attuned to the kinds of things we're talking about, but they're also a little bit wary of things that feel conventionally beautiful, in the same way an artist might be a little wary of, like, making a painting of a sunset or boats in a harbor.
10: Survey participants also had the opportunity to nominate their own words.
0: Now, just because a word sounds beautiful doesn't necessarily mean that it means something beautiful.
12: Diphtheria is a really lovely sounding word. It's probably not something you want to get.
10: Brogan says one of his big takeaways from the survey is that native English speakers tend to look to other languages to find beauty.
12: I do think that there is a bit of sound envy for native English speakers for the Romance languages, like French or Italian or Spanish, that feel to us that they are just flowing along in a way that maybe we don't necessarily think about English doing in a natural kind of way.
0: Well, Juana, in the interest of using more beautiful words in conversation, I just want to say I so appreciate the sound of your mellifluous voice.
10: Aw, thanks.
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18: agreement between the U.S. and Iran ends the war there. But what about its impact across the region?
19: For Israelis, there is a feeling that Israel has been kicked to the curb by the United States.
20: The reaction in Lebanon, I think, is it doesn't feel like the war has stopped here.
18: We'll take you to both countries. I'm Carolyn Beeler. Also, the EU this month imposed a tough new migration policy.
21: Illegal migrants must understand you will never make Europe your home.
18: Plus, the world is awash in solar panels. Chinese manufacturers are now expanding into batteries. A powerful new opioid enters the drug supply. And we'll hear about the unofficial anthem of Bosnia's World Cup team.
22: I'm from Bosnia, take me to America.
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23: Live from NPR News in Washington, I'm Janine Herbst. Vice President Vance says the U.S. holds all the cards in the deal with Iran, but there are many questions about the memorandum of understanding that extends the ceasefire, reopens the Strait of Hormuz, and opens negotiations for a final peace deal. NPR's Greg Myrie says the Iranian-backed militant group Hamas's attack on Israel in October of 2023 ignited a firestorm.
24: Now we're at a point where we're seeing this effort to try to stop this and, in a sense, work your way down that escalation ladder, that the U.S. and Israel not going to attack Iran and vice versa under this agreement, trying to sort out the Israeli presence in Lebanon. Gaza is still there as a festering sore. So the region has been thrown into upheaval. It's changing. It's going to be realigned. Every country has to rethink itself.
23: NPR's Greg Myrie reporting. AAA says the cost of a gallon of regular gas in the U.S. has slipped below $4 a gallon, dropping 52 cents in the last month. It's still a dollar higher than it was before the war with Iran, though. The price of jet fuel, that's also lower. But as NPR's Joel Rose reports, it could take a while before passengers see cheaper fares.
25: When jet fuel prices shot up this spring, airlines responded by raising ticket prices and fees. Now, fuel costs are coming back to earth. The average price for a gallon of jet fuel in the U.S. dropped this week to less than $3, according to the tracking firm Argus. That's down more than $2 per gallon from the peak in April. But aviation consultant Michael Boyd says don't expect the airlines to give those price hikes back right away.
26: If people will pay it, why would you take it back?
25: Boyd says travelers have shown they're willing to pay higher airfares, at least so far. And airlines face rising costs across the board, including labor. Joel Rose, NPR News, Washington.
23: The Justice Department is offering nearly $1 billion in public safety grants to cities and police departments across the country. But as NPR's Meg Anderson reports, local officials have to work with federal immigration officers to get the money.
27: The grants can be used for things like hiring new officers, school safety initiatives, and police mental health. Tahir Duckett of Georgetown University says the stipulations about cooperating with immigration authorities are meant to be a carrot to get the money.
28: They are trying to take dollars that local agencies have been depending on for years and saying, oh, well, if you want these dollars, then you need to help us out with our immigration enforcement work.
27: In a statement, the DOJ told NPR the suggestion that illegal immigration is not related to public safety is, quote, ludicrous, though studies show immigrants are less likely to commit crimes than citizens. Meg Anderson, NPR News.
23: You're listening to NPR News from Washington. The Lincoln Memorial Reflecting Pool in Washington, D.C. has turned a deep lurid green with algae just days after the Trump administration completed a $14 million renovation promising clear blue water. NPR's Windsor Johnston reports the bloom comes as events marking America's 250th anniversary are set to get underway on the National Mall.
29: Experts say algae has long been a problem of Washington's iconic reflecting pool, frustrating officials across multiple administrations. Chris Gobler is a marine scientist at Stony Brook University.
30: That reflecting pool is kind of the ideal environment for the growth and overgrowth of algae. Algae love it when it's warm. They love it when there's lots of nutrients, and they love it when they're not being flushed out of an environment.
29: Gobler says algae returned after a major reconstruction project in 2012 and is likely to remain a challenge without continuous water flow or more aggressive filtration. The Trump administration says everything is operating normally and describes the algae as part of a normal startup process following the renovation. Windsor Johnston, NPR News, Washington.
18: A panel of the Food and Drug Administration today recommended approval of Moderna's new flu vaccine that's made with the same mRNA technology that was key to ending the COVID-19 pandemic. That puts it a step closer to hitting the U.S. market. The FDA says the benefits of Mfluviza far outweigh the risks for preventing the flu in people ages 50 and up. Moderna is seeking full approval for the vaccine while it conducts additional testing. I'm Janine Herbst, NPR News.
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2: This is The World. I'm Carolyn Beeler. Thank you for tuning in. It has been just a day since the U.S. officially released the contents of a memorandum of understanding to end the war in Iran. The U.S. and Iran have committed to permanent termination of military operations on all fronts, including Lebanon. The problem with that is that Lebanon and Hezbollah are not party to the deal. Neither is Israel, which currently occupies southern Lebanon. What the MOU means for those three key actors is far from certain, yet any fighting on the border of Lebanon and Israel could quickly jeopardize the agreement. So we begin today with the mood on the ground in both countries from two veteran Middle East correspondents. From Beirut, we welcomed Kim Gattas.
3: Thanks for having me.
2: And we have Noga Tarnopolsky in Jerusalem. Good to talk to you again, Noga.
4: Great to talk with you, Carolyn.
2: So, Kim, I want to start with you. How have Lebanese officials and the public at large reacted to this agreement between the U.S. and Iran?
3: It doesn't feel like the war has stopped here. There may have been some constraints put on Benjamin Netanyahu by President Trump to stop him from bombing Beirut, but the occupation of South Lebanon, the fighting in South Lebanon, the destruction of villages, and also the use of drones humming above our heads in Lebanon constantly are still ongoing. Iran insists that the ceasefire covers Lebanon. Israel insists it does not. As you said, Hezbollah is not a party to any deal, and the Lebanese authorities don't want them to be a party to any deal, in the sense that it is up to the Lebanese authorities and the Lebanese government to handle any such negotiations. But Lebanon is the weak point in all of this that is unfolding. And I always quote Russian poet Mikhail Bakunin, "Beware of small states." Mm-hmm. This is where it starts, and this is potentially where it could unravel.
2: We'll talk more about that in just a second, but Noga, give us a perspective from there in Israel.
4: Well, the perspective in Israel in some ways is very similar to what Kim just outlined in Lebanon, in the sense that among the general population, there is absolutely no sense of the war being over. The residents who remain in the Israeli north hear bombings and have drones aimed at them every day. Today, another IDF soldier fell in fighting with Hezbollah. So for Israelis, there is a feeling that Israel has been kicked to the curb by the United States, that an agreement has been imposed on it over its head. And there's an enormous amount of fear because of Israel's isolation, I'd say. Israelis have kind of gotten used almost in a giddy, irresponsible way to Prime Minister Netanyahu basically saying to them, don't worry that Europe doesn't support us. Don't worry that, you know, the Gulf states are complaining. We've got Donald Trump. I have Donald Trump in my back pocket. That's been Netanyahu's promise to Israelis. Trump has spent the last week publicly putting down Netanyahu, insulting him, and now also really very harshly and pointedly criticizing the Israeli way of handling this war, saying specifically you know, just because some Hezbollah guy walks into a building, you can't just down the whole building. And so Israelis feel, I would say, unmoored and fearful. And I have yet to encounter anybody who has any confidence that this MOU is going to bring any kind of security to the country. Mm.
2: And Noga, the Israeli government has made it clear that they have no plans to stop fighting in Lebanon. Is that right?
4: Yes, today Prime Minister Netanyahu has let it be known, at least in briefings to the Israeli media, that he again told Donald Trump that Israel will not withdraw from all of Lebanese territory. And so what we know from Netanyahu, at least, is his boast. It may be something he actually said to Donald Trump. We also know that the IDF has been redeploying today. So it's holding on to what it calls a security zone, but much closer to the Israeli border, not further than 10 kilometers north. And we really are, I would say, in a very unknown area right now, in which it may be that each side, Iran through Hezbollah and Israel, are going to be pushing the American government to see when and how it reacts to any kind of provocation.
2: I'm speaking with journalist Noga Tarnopolsky in Jerusalem and Kim Gattas in Beirut. Kim, back to you. This agreement does not appear to directly resolve, you know, the military and political status of the militant group Hezbollah. Will it be weakened or pressured into a different relationship with the Lebanese state because of this agreement? Does anything change for Hezbollah?
3: There is fear now in Lebanon that actually, having taken a beating by Israel, Hezbollah finds itself strengthened by the fact that its boss in Tehran has not only fought Israel and America to a stalemate, but appears to be coming out of this as a victor with an MOU that is very favorable to Tehran. I want to be clear that I'm not saying people in Lebanon, certainly not everyone, maybe a few, were wishing for further war to further weaken Hezbollah. There is no sense in continuing a military confrontation because this is not a problem to which there is a military solution. It requires diplomacy and politics. But there is fear now that Hezbollah will feel strengthened and that it will try to reimpose its will on the political scene in Lebanon. And it is going to be up to the Lebanese authorities, but also to some extent to Lebanon's Arab allies, to make clear to Washington that the interlocutor in Lebanon is not Hezbollah. It is the Lebanese government. And the boss of Lebanon is not Iran. It is the Lebanese government. We've heard some strange suggestions by President Trump saying that perhaps Syria's president, Ahmed al-Sharia, should take on Hezbollah in Lebanon, which is just adding fuel to the fire. And that is a terrible idea. There is also talk now of fast-tracking peace talks between Lebanon and Israel in Washington, with potentially a meeting between Lebanon's president and Benjamin Netanyahu, which would also be a terrible idea for the Lebanese authorities and for the Lebanese president. This country here is not ready for a peace deal with Israel. It's ready for a cessation of hostilities. It's maybe ready for an armistice, but it's not ready for a peace deal. And it would be a mistake to push in that direction because it would undermine the credibility of the Lebanese president. And that is very important, that it becomes clear that neutralizing Hezbollah and turning them just into, if perhaps a political party, if anything, is not a demand that comes from outside. It is a Lebanese demand from a country that is fed up with war. I want to pick up very quickly on something Noga said as well about the mood in Israel.
2: Please.
3: And what Benjamin Netanyahu might be thinking or doing. I feel that the next 60 days are going to be crucial, and absolutely both Israel and Iran are going to test the United States. And I fear that ahead of Israel's elections, Israeli elections, Benjamin Netanyahu may try one more big something. I don't know what that is, because he would probably like to go into the elections with something in hand that is more tangible than an MOU that is beneficial to Tehran.
2: By big something, do you mean something kinetic militarily in Lebanon?
3: Or in Iran, or some kind of fomenting dissent inside Iran that could push people back onto the streets. And I just want to remind people and your listeners that President Trump can flip. His opinions change. He changes opinion about who is his current favorite. After the 12-day war last year, I'll never forget President Trump expressing his anger, not only at Iran, but also at Israel, and using the F word in public, in front of the cameras, to say these two countries, Iran and Israel, have fought each other for so long, for so hard, they don't know what the F they're doing. And yet, a year later, less, Benjamin Netanyahu was able to convince him to go to war again against Iran.
2: Kim, as you mentioned, the days ahead are critical. The details of this agreement have yet to be sorted out. I'd like to hear from both of you before I let you go about what are the bottom lines for each country. So let's hear from you, Noga, first. What would need to be negotiated in the next 60 days for this deal to hold and be acceptable to Israel?
4: That's almost an impossible question to answer right now, because there's literally no part of this deal that is acceptable to the Israeli government. And Netanyahu, through his silence, is saying so. And his ministers, increasingly through their own voices, are saying this is not a good deal. This is a bad deal. This is not yet a deal. It's an MOU, and it's quite fragile. But however you look at it, it is infinitely worse for Israel and for the region than the, you know, imperfect but pretty good deal that President Obama got with Iran 11 years ago now in 2015. This current MOU is basically an MOU in which Iran has successfully imposed its view of the Strait of Hormuz and its view of a sort of possession of the Lebanese cause or even the Lebanese state on the United States. And the United States appears to have accepted these Iranian parameters lock, stock, and barrel. None of this is good for Israel in terms of its security or in terms of its diplomatic standing. Separately from the Israeli security situation, which really is quite bad, there's Prime Minister Netanyahu's personal situation, which Kim just hinted at. It's actually even much worse. Netanyahu has lost kind of his diplomatic sugar daddy, if I can put it that way, and he faces a reality in which Israelis are starting to see quite clearly that on none of these fronts, not Gaza with Hamas, not the Lebanese border with Hezbollah, and certainly not with the big daddy of these two militias, with Iran, has Netanyahu brought them anywhere near peace. And I would expect domestically within Israel to see some sort of upheaval. The prime minister is not going to allow power just to slip through his fingers without doing something or more than one thing very dramatic to try and hold on to power.
2: Kim, I want to give you the last word here. What would, if anything, make this agreement workable for Lebanon?
3: Lebanon's demands are very clear. Israel needs to withdraw from South Lebanon, needs to stop shelling Lebanon. Lebanon also needs to, of course, step up to the plate itself and tackle the issue of Hezbollah, because it has become very clear, and always has been, that there is no military solution to the issue of Hezbollah's weapons. And the Lebanese state needs to get some kind of diplomatic win from these negotiations with Israel in Washington, so that it can turn to the Lebanese public and say, look, months of fighting between Hezbollah and Israel have led to the utter destruction of South Lebanon and gained us nothing. But we, as the Lebanese government, have sat down with the Israelis and we have obtained 1, 2, 3 concessions. And now it is up to the Lebanese authorities to implement in parallel its promises to tackle Hezbollah internally. But it really requires Israel to make a first step, I believe. I'm sure that on the Israeli side, they'll say, no, it's up to Lebanon to make the first step. But if we want to neutralize Hezbollah's raison d'etre, we need to show that the Lebanese state can deliver diplomatically for the Lebanese. And that also, as I said, requires Arab support. But I fear that the ability of Lebanon to wiggle the country out of Iran's stranglehold is going to be difficult.
2: Mm. Kim Gottes is a journalist for the Financial Times and the Atlantic. Kim, thank you so much for joining us from Beirut.
3: Thanks for having me.
2: And Noga Tarnopolsky has been reporting from Israel for more than two decades. Thanks, as always, for speaking with us, Noga.
0: My pleasure.
2: We will, of course, keep following this story. 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

0: This is The World. I'm Carolyn Beeler. The European Union put a new immigration policy into effect this month. This is after years of negotiations among member countries. And just yesterday, the European Parliament also backed plans to set up deportation hubs. EU officials say the reforms will tighten border controls and speed up deportations. But rights groups warn this new migration pact could put those fleeing persecution at greater risk. The World's Europe correspondent Orla Berry reports.
1: Today, Europe reaches an important milestone. The Pact on Migration and Asylum enters into application.
2: The video launching the EU's new migration pact kicks off like an ad for an exotic holiday destination. Crystal blue waves lap up against a white rocky shoreline as an upbeat voiceover tells us that Europe is embarking on a whole new adventure.
1: From pact to practice, Europe moves forward together. A milestone has been reached.
2: Some in Dublin don't agree.
3: This is Ireland! This is Ireland!
2: Hundreds of people draped in Irish flags protested in the capital last Saturday, demanding that the Irish government rejects the new migration deal. The pact is supposed to replace the current fragmented system, which has left EU border countries like Greece, Spain and Italy handling a disproportionate share of asylum arrivals. Irish nationalists and far-right activists, though, say the new deal isn't tough enough. But those working with asylum seekers say it could lead to mass detentions.
4: Everyone who comes from a nationality that has under 20% recognition rate for asylum will be referred to border procedures in which they will likely be detained throughout the procedure.
2: Lorraine Leash is coordinator of the legal centre Lesvos on the Greek island of Lesvos. Migrants arriving from what are considered safe countries will be held in processing facilities while their cases are assessed. It's not clear, though, how long that might take. Leach says it means someone who's fled their country, not because of war, but because of persecution over their sexual orientation, for example, could end up stuck in these detention centres.
4: For all intents and purposes, they look and they feel like prisons. They're camps that are surrounded by walls and barbed wire with limited access in and out. There's strict curfews enforced. People are often forced to share containers with families that they're not related to, even if there's extra space in the camp.
2: Border countries like Greece and Spain will still be responsible for registering new arrivals and processing their asylum claims. The rest of the EU is then expected to step up and help with relocation. So there's a shared responsibility for migration across the bloc. But there's a get-out clause.
5: Member states can either choose to contribute by relocating people, or they can contribute to, you know, provide some financial contribution, or they can send staff, for example, to help with the processing of the asylum claims.
2: Camille Lacoz is director of the Migration Policy Institute Europe. Countries that refuse to relocate asylum seekers can instead make a payment of 20,000 euro per person. Some member states have already said they're going for the money option.
6: Sweden will not take any immigrants as part of the commission allocation. Sweden will instead pay into the system.
2: Charlie Wymers is with the populist right-wing Sweden Democrats Party and a member of the European Parliament. He's not keen on the payment clause, he tells me, but it's what the member states signed up to. What Wymers is much more enthusiastic about, though, are offshore return hubs. Third-party countries where migrants will be detained until they're sent home.
7: It will now be possible to build big, beautiful return hubs in third countries. Illegal migrants must understand you will never make Europe your home.
2: Yesterday, the European Parliament backed a law approving return hubs by almost 2-1. Send them back, right-wing lawmakers chanted after the vote passed. Wymers tells me he supports return hubs because he sees how well they worked for Australia.
6: We know from experience that countries such as Australia, when implementing a stricter policy against illegal migration, they were able to stop the boats to Australia.
2: Under its tough migration rules, migrants arriving off Australia's coast were sent straight to deportation centres on the island of Nauru. Refugee rights campaigner Julie Lejeune says that's a perfect example of why offshore return hubs are a terrible idea.
8: We have extensive experience via Australia experimenting Nauru and lots of testimonies about the dire conditions of living there, but also the not so successful or efficient results of the whole operations.
2: Lejeune, who's director of the European Council on Refugees and Exiles, says the UK's asylum deal with Rwanda should also serve as a warning to the EU.
8: A huge amount of money was spent on a whole scheme that was in the end used to deport 4 persons and that the UK is still paying for.
2: Stricter asylum laws or deportation hubs won't stop migrants coming to Europe, Lejeune says. Reducing poverty and ending unnecessary wars, that's what works. I just wish Europe's leaders would remember that, she says. For the World, I'm Orla Barry.
0: If you're watching the World Cup and you're following Team Bosnia-Herzegovina, you may have heard fans singing a song that's become an unofficial anthem of sorts.

0: It's not a new song. It's from 2011 and by the Bosnian band Dabuza Collective. The lyrics are pretty clearly about being disillusioned with Bosnia and ready to leave. But as the team got ready to head to Utah to play in the World Cup for just the second time since becoming an independent nation in 1992, the song took on new meaning.
1: It evolved from this satirical take on immigration and American dream, and it was translated into American football dream for the entire nation.
0: That was musician Vedran Mujagic, who spoke with the Associated Press this week, along with bandmate Brano Jukubovic. He says the band itself had nothing to do with the song's transformation from joke to anthem. That was driven by fans.
2: This is the best thing, when people take over and load new meaning, and then it becomes theirs. It's not ours anymore.
0: Here's the band singing with fans at a rally before the team's qualifying match against Italy back in March. Bosnia and Herzegovina won that game. Today, the team is playing Switzerland in the World Cup in Los Angeles. No Statue of Liberty, but maybe the Hollywood sign works in a pinch. Coming up on the show, a new investigation out today traces a drug that's causing overdoses in the U.S. back to China. That is just ahead. 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

0: This is The World. I'm Carolyn Beeler. For years, fentanyl has dominated the opioid crisis in the U.S., but there's a new, even more powerful class of opioids emerging. They're called nitazenes. Even trace amounts can cause overdose deaths. A report published today by the open-source investigative group Bellingcat found nitazenes spreading across the United States. They've also traced the supply back to China. Jonathan Mowens was part of that Bellingcat investigation. He spoke to me today from Rome and explained why this drug is so concerning.
1: Nitazenes can be up to 40 times stronger than fentanyl. So the worry is mainly that they have an incredible potency and also that they can be sort of laced into other kinds of drugs that are more common, like cocaine or methamphetamines or and other drugs. Often users won't know what they're taking, and that can lead to death. So the potency is the main worry.
0: So they're emerging the same way fentanyl did, being mixed with other drugs. Your reporting indicates that as many as 2,000 people in the U.S. may have overdosed on nitazenes since 2019. That is just a tiny fraction of the nearly 70,000 overdose deaths the U.S. had last year alone, according to the CDC. Is the concern here that this number will grow?
1: Yeah, this is

0: speaking to are very concerned.
1: Mm. So tell me more about where these drugs are coming from. I understand predominantly China. How are they being bought and sold internationally?
0: So all the experts I've spoken to point to China as being the main culprit for manufacturing these drugs. It doesn't mean the government behind China is actually wanting this to happen, but it does seem that these drugs are being manufactured by makeshift labs in the country, in different provinces in particular. And the way they do this isn't fully understood, but what we've been able to show is that there are thousands, if not tens of thousands potentially, of adverts online of nitazene that are basically being placed on marketplaces that are either very well established, such as LinkedIn or X, as well as lesser known ones like IndiaMart, which is used in India, or TradeMart and other B2B marketplaces. And you just order it online. And like I said earlier, because there's such small quantities and because parcels can be shipped in ways that are quite anonymous, if you're quite smart about it, they can quite easily go past customs in different countries. Customs are having a very difficult time trying to actually identify which packages to check and which not to.
1: How is it possible that people are posting this just on the open web, on places like LinkedIn, as you said? Is it not illegal in China or here?
0: No, it's totally illegal. The problem is just the lack of regulations around. I mean, these marketplaces find it hard to track all of this. People post all the time, and all these people who are posting, they sort of hide behind fake emails, fake websites, fake domains. So it's very hard to actually identify who these people are, and they can just sort of come up and create new accounts if they're deleted. So it's about the fact that it's sort of a Wild West scenario on these marketplaces, especially the ones that are lesser known.
1: Mm-hmm. Now, I know China was previously a major source of fentanyl. The country then banned all variants of fentanyl back in 2019. I'm curious if that ban worked. So did producers stop making fentanyl? Now they're moving to these other drugs like nitazenes? Or are they still making fentanyl, but also adding this new opioid?
0: There's definitely some evidence suggesting that this effective ban on fentanyl has really reduced the amount of fentanyl supply, at least when it comes to arriving in the US. The fentanyl, the number of different kinds of fentanyl basically dropped significantly after that ban. But what happened as a result, potentially, is that nitazene suddenly started to increase in terms of the different kinds. So you would have four or five different kinds of nitazenes in 2019 when they were first sort of being tracked. And then suddenly now you have about 26 in the US alone, different kinds.
1: Mm.
0: That's much higher than fentanyl now. It's surpassed the fentanyl number.
1: But still, the volume is still less. So more varieties of nitazenes coming into the U.S., but less volume overall than fentanyl?
0: The volume will almost certainly still be much higher for fentanyl than it will be for nitazenes, mostly because of the history of how much fentanyl has been used and spread and proliferated in general in the United States versus nitazenes being a relatively new drug and it requiring very small quantities to actually cause harm.
1: Why is China the source of these synthetic opioids?
0: That's a very good question. I think it comes down to the development of these makeshift labs that have learned how to do very sophisticated things and make a lot of money by hiding behind websites, emails. Even if China cracks down on these drugs, which they have, on the one hand, they sometimes crack down by trying to focus on one drug at a time, which is not the most effective way. But even when they try to do more of like a sort of sweeping attack on nitazenes, these makeshift labs, these individuals, these networks in China have just learned how to be very dexterous and work around it. So it's not so much about the government, in my opinion. It's much more about how easy it is to ship these drugs and how sophisticated these networks can be.
1: That was Jonathan Moens, part of the team behind a new investigation into nitazenes from Bellingcat. Staying in China, solar power is now the cheapest source of electricity in the world, thanks in large part to that country. Chinese companies started ramping up production of solar panels about a decade ago and have since flooded the global market and brought prices way down. Now, those very same companies are starting to sell batteries, too. We're diving into what this means for the transition to renewable energy and what it means for China for the big fix. That's our regular series on the most ambitious ways people are working to address climate change. Jeremy Wallace is a professor of China studies at Johns Hopkins University. He told me the companies are expanding because selling just solar panels is no longer profitable.
2: So they're expanding their businesses to selling kind of broader, what they call energy storage systems, which is not just the solar panel, but the solar panel plus a battery plus some software.

0: for you as a industry or commercial operator or even a big utility to kind of manage that system as efficiently as possible.
1: And why is selling solar panels no longer profitable?
0: That's a great question, and I think it's an important one because the green tech revolution that has led to all of these kind of proliferation of cheap and clean energy technologies, mostly coming out of China, solar, wind, batteries, EVs, has a lot of similar dynamics, which are basically competition, that Chinese manufacturers scaled up production to such an amazing extent that they competed on price. And they built out production capacity even faster than the demand was growing for these panels. And so with supply and demand, we have kind of faster growing supply than demand, and prices just get pushed down and down ever further. And so that's great for customers. It's great for the planet. But if you're making solar panels, if that's your business, it's not exactly what you are looking for if you want lots of profits.
1: Now, correct me if I'm wrong here, but my understanding of this was that this was Chinese government policy also. There were incentives in place to incentivize solar panel production so that China would become eventually nearly the only game in town when it comes to producing solar panels. Has government support of the industry changed?
0: So government support has been an important piece of the story, but in the main, this is really a story of capitalism, a story of competitive firms wanting to win market share, lower prices, kind of like innovate and out-innovate their competitors in a way that has produced real benefits.
1: But there was a national subsidy for solar panels, though, right?
0: Yes. In 2012, the Chinese government subsidized domestic producers, kind of like setting up and deploying panels domestically in China. One main thing to remember is that these Chinese solar manufacturers are mostly selling domestically. And last year, the subsidies, the kind of like preferential regime for solar deployments domestically inside of China was weakened. And so producers and installers are figuring out the economics of the new system. So yes, the Chinese government has absolutely subsidized this industry, but those subsidies have been ratcheted down as the economics make more sense.
1: So these companies now shifting to selling batteries, is that going to increase the number of batteries on the market?
0: I think it will. Solar power makes more sense if you can store some of its generation into the evening. And the more that we have solar systems that can promise to power factories or cities for longer than just during the middle of the day, the more economical and more attractive that will seem. And if there is kind of more players in the system, the competition, I think, will drive down prices further and make it only more attractive in this space.
1: As you have mentioned, storage is key to transitioning to renewables, including solar, because the sun doesn't always shine. So if you have a battery backup, you can use solar power when it is not shining. So how much of this shift or addition by Chinese solar makers, how much of the supply need can that change in Chinese market dynamics fulfill?
0: The grid storage, so batteries going towards kind of factories or grid stationary storage, is relatively small compared to the EV market. So these battery manufacturers are mostly thinking about the very competitive electric vehicle market. And this is the grid storage, even though it's incredibly consequential for the climate, for the electricity and energy system broadly, it's actually just a small slice of their business and a growing slice. So manufacturers in China, in the United States, are all thinking about this as an area of growth because it just makes so much sense.
1: So could this become a repeat of the solar panel story? Chinese companies flood the market with batteries, push prices down, so other countries are able to really ramp up renewables because batteries are easier, cheaper to access?
0: I think that's exactly what I'm suggesting, that this is a great thing for customers, but I don't think it will actually be a solution to the profits that these solar manufacturers are looking for.
1: What does this shift in production mean for China?
0: I think the Chinese solar manufacturers are hoping that the Chinese government kind of like figures out the pricing system for batteries. The reason why the Chinese grid has not adopted batteries to the same extent as other parts of the world is that the pricing is difficult to figure out and politically difficult to shut down coal or other types of kind of existing fossil fuels, just like it's difficult under democracy in the United States. The political difficulties exist, but I think the solar manufacturers are confident that over time, the economics and the business sense really does will kind of prevail, even in the Chinese system, and that they will kind of like be well positioned to not just deploy and make solar panels, but entire energy systems, both for the world as well as for China.
1: Jeremy Wallace is a professor of China studies at Johns Hopkins University. Pakistan's finance minister has just announced that the country's so-called period tax will be abolished. High taxes on tampons and pads make these necessities unaffordable for much of the population in Pakistan. The movement to end the period tax came to a head last year when two Pakistani lawyers filed a lawsuit against the government. Pakistan's constitution guarantees health and equality, and the lawyers argued that the period tax violated those rights. We spoke to one of those lawyers, Manur Omar, late last year, about her objections to the tax.
2: It's a tax on biological function. The Sales Tax Act goes against our fundamental rights. In the Sales Tax Act, there's a list, all items that are considered essential by the government, and those items are tax-free. You know what this list includes? Bovine semen and processed cheese. These are two essential items that are tax-free, but pads and tampons are not.
1: So pads and tampons are not considered essential goods, whereas a lot of others are. Why are they not exempt from this tax like many other goods are?
2: I would like to think that this wasn't done purposely. It was more of an omission. Gender is at the back of everyone's mind in Parliament.
1: How much is this tax and how does that set the price compared to, you know, what an average Pakistani can afford?
2: Yep. So essentially, this tax, whether it's locally produced or otherwise, raises the price by 40-50%. On a country where so many people live on the poverty line, many women end up using dirty pieces of cloth that they rewash again and again, which leads to infections, fertility issues. It's just a cycle of poor health. And the 40% tax, in fact, makes it so expensive that if you go to a rural area and a shop there might not even have pads in their stock because there's no customer base to buy them.
1: And I know that sometimes girls can't go to school, for example, when they're on their periods because they don't have the correct supplies to take care of it. What inspired you to take legal action on this?
2: Period poverty is especially close to my heart. Once when I was little, my housekeeper said, we have a cabinet in my house where we keep our toiletries and pads. My mom just keeps them there. She said, can I have some? And I said, yeah, of course you can. She said, yeah, thank God, because she told me she uses a piece of cloth. And I think I had just gotten my period around that age and I was shocked. I said, I feel dirty using a pad for a prolonged period of time. I can't imagine someone using a cloth. It broke my heart. And I said, you know, I want no woman to have to experience going through this.
1: Is there a taboo in general around talking about periods still today?
2: Oh, for sure. You know, in Ramadan, it's when we fast for a month. Women are exempt from fasting when they're on their periods. I, to this day, have friends and cousins and people in school who would be on their period and they would pretend to fast so nobody knows they're on their period. As a child, when I used to get my period in school, I used to hide my pad up as if it's, you know, some sort of narcotic good and go to the bathroom and hope that nobody hears that I'm, you know, unwrapping a pad. So it is very
1: taboo. I think that is a universal experience of...
2: For sure.
1: Girls in school, for sure. But you think that this taboo in Pakistan, you know, has contributed to this inequality. Do you think a legal victory in your case would change that taboo at all?
2: I think it's already started. The one thing I'm really proud of is the response. I thought people are going to troll me or make fun of this case. But I will say the response has been shocking. Everyone's been so supportive. Whether we win or lose, and I'm hoping, inshallah, that we win, but whether we win or lose, it has started a conversation, a massive one, across the country.
1: You mentioned that people are not shying away from this conversation. Is it a comfortable conversation for people in Pakistan to have in public, in mixed company?
2: I would say no. It's still pretty difficult where my grandma, for example, she's quite conservative. Even she sort of made a joke and she said, I saw you on TV and, you know, you were talking pretty openly. And I said, well, yeah, because we should talk about this. So I feel like the older generation is a bit, they find it to be very... they find it to be too out there and they're not very happy with such conversations happening in public. But at the same time, you can see their acknowledgement about how important it is to talk about this.
1: Sounds like you're pointing to something of a generational divide there on attitudes about talking about periods.
2: Oh, for sure. For sure. Like, I think that my grandmother's generation, they don't even talk to like their own children about it. They don't talk to their husbands about it. So I feel like our generation's really changing these things around. I want to also mention that the United Kingdom also only scrapped this tax in 2022, right? And so did India and Nepal. Nepal scrapped this tax only in 2025. Everyone's sort of moving at the same pace.
1: That was Pakistani lawyer Manur Omar in a conversation from December. She did win her case, and the tax she challenged in court has been abolished. Omar told The Guardian this week that although she welcomes the announcement, there's still work to be done on making hygiene products more affordable for everyone.

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0: This is The World. I'm Carolyn Beeler. Earlier this year, federal ICE agents cracked down hard on Minnesota's immigrant communities. Their actions left two U.S. citizens dead and many people scared. What was known as Operation Metro Surge has drawn down, but 6 months later, people remain on edge, among them college students from the Somali diaspora. Now, as Juneteenth approaches, these students reflect on how this commemoration of the end of slavery in the U.S. differs from years past. The World's Sarah Hassan reports.
1: Amun Muhammad is a junior at the University of Minnesota, majoring in strategic communication. She says she's always enjoyed celebrating Juneteenth.
2: I went to a majority black high school, so Juneteenth has always been a part of my life growing up. My schools would celebrate it. My after-school activities would celebrate it.
1: She grew up in Ohio, but recently moved to Minnesota with her family. Her university, which hosted Juneteenth events in the past, is not doing one this year, so she's exploring other ideas. The holiday celebrates the struggles of the African American community since the official end of slavery in the United States. But many people from the Black diaspora of other countries, like Muhammad, who is of Somali descent, can relate to its wider message of Black emancipation.
2: Even once I graduated high school, I did programs with the city and with the community and stuff. And Juneteenth was always a very big celebration.
1: Especially this year, after federal officers from the U.S. Immigration and Customs Enforcement, or ICE, ramped up detentions and deportations of immigrant communities, namely the Somali, Latino, and Hmong communities. The situation has calmed down since the drawdown of ICE, but many people remain vigilant.
2: Especially as a Somali American myself, in public has gotten better, but it's still lingering.
1: And 6 months later, fear persists among many Somalis that they may still be targets. Muhammad says the ICE raids shifted people's political attitudes, bringing some to the streets in protest. Star is a nurse who was born and raised in Minnesota and came out to protest with her union.
3: We're out here in solidarity supporting our immigrant neighbors. Our funding, our tax dollars are going to pay for this, and they're doing cruel things to humans, and we're not okay with it.
1: Like many other people at the protest, Star was there to show support for her neighbors.
3: We also have a large immigrant population here. That's what makes Minnesota and America wonderful, is our immigrant neighbors, because we learn from everyone.
1: Daher Munya hails from one of those immigrant families. Back in January, he was a junior at the University of Minnesota and was serving as the president of the Somali Student Association.
4: I mean, everybody's scared, really. You know, I mean, it's like, yeah, we hate ICE, but I'm scared, so I won't really do much about it, you know, and I understand that. I can't really blame anybody for that, but we're here to show that it is important to fight back, and it's okay to be scared and also to stand up to this.
1: He joined other students for the statewide ICE Out strike in downtown Minneapolis. People were encouraged that day not to go to school or work. Businesses shut down, and the effort was supported by labor unions and state lawmakers. Munya said that on campus, students experience different levels of backing from the university. While the administration didn't have set policies on how to address immigration enforcement on campus, many professors allowed students to attend classes remotely if they were too afraid to join in person.
4: If even the university doesn't have all those answers, imagine how one simple person may feel during these really uncertain times.
1: Aiden Thomason was getting her master's in human rights. She held Know Your Rights trainings at the university, helping people learn how to interact with immigration enforcement.
5: So making sure that their constitutional protections are respected, and then also that they're knowing how to de-escalate rather than escalate a situation. So making sure that you are not ever running from an officer, things like that, that give them cause to detain you.
1: Though these trainings were held specifically to help immigrants, people in the Black community have historically benefited from similar trainings when dealing with law enforcement. trainings, and celebrations are ways for the communities to interact. That's why Juneteenth matters to recent graduate Simon Dyson, whose father is from Ghana.
6: Although a lot of us are not descendants of enslaved people in this country, we still feel an affinity with those people. And we understand that we wouldn't be able to be here if it wasn't for the sacrifices that they made.
1: For now, as different neighborhoods get ready for Juneteenth, Amon Muhammad hopes to find some solidarity.
2: Juneteenth to me is about remembrance. It's about community. It's one of my favorite things to celebrate, honestly, just to really acknowledge and be surrounded by Black history, Black art, Black activism, everything that has to do with it. And that's what it is to me.
1: For The World, I'm Sarah Hassan.
0: One more note for Juneteenth before we sign off for the day. A reminder of what it means to raise a glass tomorrow of something red. No specific flavor, just the color. For descendants of enslaved Africans, the tradition runs centuries deep, starting with hibiscus tea in West Africa.
7: When Africans were forcibly brought to the Americas, food heritage traveled too. Hibiscus thrived in warm climates like Louisiana and Texas. In the Caribbean, it became sorrel. In the South, it became red drink.
0: That's Sanja Norwood, a chef who posts recipes and cooking videos online under the name Wicked Confections. She's making a picture of her own red drink with hibiscus and strawberries while explaining the history.
7: In Texas, red became symbolic at Juneteenth, the color honoring remembrance, strength, and the freedom first announced in Galveston in 1865. And when you see a bright, tart red drink next to a plate of buttery tea cakes, you're not just seeing a snack. It's continuity in edible form.
0: Other staple ingredients like sugar and molasses carry history too.
7: Brown sugar carries that deep molasses note tied to southern sugar production. Warm, caramel, familiar.
0: It all combines into a drink that is more than just tasty.
7: It's Africa. It's the South. It's the small things our ancestors carried that survived what was meant to break them.
0: So drink up that history tomorrow, maybe while tuning in to our Juneteenth special. 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And check out our original reporting on YouTube. We are at The World News GBH. I'm Carolyn Beeler. We'll be back with that holiday show tomorrow.

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The World's theme music is composed by Ned Porter. 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
2: In Los Angeles, I'm Kai Rizdal. It is Thursday today. This one is the 18th of June. Good, as it always is, to have you along, everybody. You know, sometimes there's just a lot of economic loose ends out there waiting to be tied up. So that is what we're going to do to get going today. And we're going to do it with Robin Brooks. He's a senior fellow at the Brookings Institution. Welcome back to the program, Robin. Good to have you on.
3: Hey, Kai. Thanks for having me.
2: So let's see. There is an agreement to begin negotiations in pursuit of a deal in the Middle East. And thus, I want to start today with you and oil. Brent is at $79 a barrel, just a hair under 80 bucks. But the strait is still closed. It is going to take some time for things to get back to normal. Crystal ball this for me, would you? What happens with oil markets? You're an oil guy.
3: So let me say two things. I think one thing that's really, really important about this shock that we've kind of learned is, you know, think back a couple of weeks or months, there were a lot of scare stories

0: about oil going to $150 or $200 a barrel, that didn't happen. And I think that's really important. Here, if you think back to before the war, then we were around $60, $70 a barrel. At 79, I think there's very little risk premium priced. I think we need to be in a range of $80 to $90 a barrel until ship traffic fully resumes, until oil tankers start moving. So I think markets are getting a little bit ahead of themselves on their optimism.
1: Tell me why risk premium here is important. Why, in effect, if I heard correctly what you just said, oil needs to be a little bit higher.
0: Yeah, so obviously, as you know, the Strait of Hormuz is a critical artery for global oil markets. Before all this started, 20 million barrels of oil per day and product moved through the strait. We are a long way from that number. Before all this began, there were about 100 ships every day that went through the Strait of Hormuz, about 50 west to east and about 50 east to west. Ship traffic, unlike all the previous ceasefire agreements that we've seen in recent weeks, ship traffic is picking up, but we're still in the tens of ships, not hundreds.
1: I read you on Substack from time to time, and I follow you on the socials, and you have been through this whole crisis sanguine that oil prices were not going to go completely haywire. And I guess I wonder why that
0: Yes.
1: was, because everybody in the world was like, oh my God, $200 a barrel,
0: Well, thanks so much for being a subscriber of my Substack. You're probably the single most important subscriber ever, so thank you.
1: You're too kind.
0: So there's something important here, which is I worked a lot on Russia and Ukraine back in 2022. And at the time, we had a lot of scare forecasts. Oil at the time, according to one investment bank, was going to go to $400 a barrel. And so I spent a lot of time digging into how these forecasts are made, and it just didn't add up. And it's the same this time around. You had scare forecasts of $150 or $200 a barrel. If you run the numbers, which I did back in March, the max number you get is 125, and that's basically where we topped out. And this is basically huge validation of the economic academic research that we have on how oil markets work, and it kind of invalidates the scare stories that you hear. So my bottom line is steer away from the extremist forecasts. They are usually tail risks.
1: The phrase you're looking for here, gang, is price elasticity of demand. I've got 30 seconds for this next answer, Robin, which is not fair to you, but a very quick characterization, if you could, of the new era at the Federal Reserve under Chairman Warsh. 30 seconds.
0: So my best guess is that we will have a Fed on hold. We will have much less forward guidance and a smaller balance sheet. Simpler, cleaner, more efficient.
1: Better,
0: And
1: you think?
0: more volatile, maybe better. We'll see.
1: Okay. All right. We'll take that. Robin Brooks at the Brookings Institution. Thanks, Robin. Good to talk to you.
0: Thank you.
1: Wall Street on this Thursday, as often happens on the day after a press conference for the Fed and the sell-off that follows, traders looked around today and decided maybe things weren't so bad after all. We will have the details when we do the numbers.

0: This being Thursday, we got our regular report on new claims for unemployment benefits this morning. It was maybe not good, but definitely not bad. 226,000 people filed first-time claims last week. That's basically even with what everybody had been guessing. Big picture, as you know, the national unemployment rate sits at a historically comfortable 4.3%. Businesses do continue to add jobs. But the way the job market feels totally depends on a couple of things. Number one, with a capital one, whether you've got a job. And number two, what part of the country you happen to be in. Marketplace's Kaylee Wells is on the labor market mood desk for us today.
1: The numbers can look good while the job market feels bad. That's Laura Ulrich's big takeaway.
2: Two things can be true at once.
1: She's director of economic research at Indeed.
2: Job gains have been picking up, and it's a really tough time to be a job seeker.
1: Ulrich calls the job market paralyzed because, yeah, unemployment's low, but so is hiring, which, bummer if you're trying to get hired.
2: There were a couple of times this year where the hires rate was as low as it was in April 2020. So think about that. Like, who was hiring in April 2020?
1: But the market feels all right if you've got a job right now, because chances are good you're not going to lose it.
3: Perhaps the one lesson is if you're in a job and you even like it a little, maybe stay put for now.
1: Michael Goldberg teaches in the School of Management at Case Western Reserve University, and he says his job-seeking students are victims of a really uncertain job market.
3: Perhaps the most uncertain I've seen in my career.
1: Another reason the market feels worse than the numbers suggest, they don't tell the whole story, says Michelle Evermore with the National Employment Law Project.
4: Initial claims doesn't measure how many people are unemployed. It measures how many people are unemployed and are able to get an unemployment benefit.
1: So if you, say, quit to care for an aging parent or didn't bother to sign up for unemployment benefits because it was too difficult or too low to seem worth it, you're not counted in the report today. But some regions are painting a rosier picture. Take Ohio, where I live. The unemployment rate here is 14% lower than the national average. Baiju Shah leads the Greater Cleveland Partnership, which is the regional chamber of commerce.
5: We talk to employers every single day. And everyone has that same challenge of, I can't find enough people.
1: Because people have been leaving the Midwest for decades, and now there's a bunch of new economic growth here, the job market's just a bit less frozen. Shaw says Ohio companies are sending recruiters to other states
5: that they feel are rich in talent, but have maybe a more challenging cost of living.
1: And workers are buying what they're selling. Ohio's Department of Development reported that more people moved to Ohio last year than any time in the past 25 years. In Cleveland, Ohio, I'm Kaylee Wells, Marketplace.

0: Monetary policy, Milton Friedman once said, operates with a long and variable lag. Chairman Warsh said a version of the same thing yesterday in his press conference, even as the central bank held interest rates steady. The other thing that happened at that presser was what didn't happen. Warsh giving no hints, no forward guidance about whether an interest rate hike might be coming. But as happens sometimes, and as might happen more now that there looks to be less communication coming from the Fed, markets have made up their minds. Traders are thinking there's going to be at least one quarter point increase by the end of the year. Marketplace's Kristen Schwab made some calls.
1: At the Fed press conference yesterday, Kevin Warsh forced us to read between the lines a bit.
2: Persistently high prices are a burden for the American people. But the recent past need not be prologue. I am pleased to report that members of the FOMC are unambiguous and unanimous. This committee will deliver price stability.
1: The markets took that to mean a rate hike is coming. But Randy Krosner thinks markets got it wrong. And he has a pretty good understanding of how the new Fed chair thinks.
3: I mean, I know Kevin well.
1: The two worked at the Fed together a couple decades ago.
3: The markets interpreted that, well, he's going to be a real hawk. But I don't think that was exactly appropriate.
1: Traditionally, markets react to what the Fed says.
3: Kevin would like to replace that with they should react to the data.
1: Data on inflation and the job market. The question is, and just stick with me here for a second, if the Fed encourages markets to interpret the data, will the markets really just interpret the data? Or will they instead make guesses about how the Fed is quietly interpreting the data? Alan Blinder, a former vice chairman at the Fed, says the distinction matters.
4: The argument for a more talkative Fed is not that we want to see these people on TV because they're such wonderful personalities.
1: If you can't tell, Blinder is a pro-Fed transparency guy.
4: It's that conditions market expectations so that hopefully the markets don't run off in crazy directions.
1: Crazy directions can result in pretty painful market corrections. Blinder thinks we'll see one rate hike in the coming months. So does Carola Binder, an economist at UT Austin. But she says the markets could price in more.
5: So we would expect other rates to rise if the Fed starts raising rates, especially if markets expect like a series of rate hikes instead of a one-time rate hike.
1: And a series of rate hikes would have the biggest effect on longer-term loans, like the 30-year fixed mortgage. I'm Kristen Schwab for Marketplace.

0: Coming up.
1: She said, well, how much is it going to cost? I said, well, a quick calculation, about $10,000.
0: Do not even tell me what the complicated calculation is. Come on. First, though, let's do the numbers. Dow Industrial's up 72 points today. That's a 10%, 51,564. The NASDAQ added 496 points, 1.9%, 26,517. The S&P 500 gained 80 points, 1.1%, 7,500 on the nose. Markets are closed tomorrow for the Juneteenth holiday. So for the week, the 4 days gone by, if you will, the Dow increased 0.7%. The NASDAQ climbed 2.4%. S&P 500 picked up 0.9%. Gamers have been waiting for more than 13 years for the sixth installment in the Grand Theft Auto series. They can start pre-ordering it next week, according to that's the game's developers. Take-Two Interactive rang up 4.9%. 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

0: This is Marketplace. I'm Kai Rizdahl. It happens, I don't know, millions, probably actually billions of times a day all over the planet. Somebody pulls out their phone or the device of their choice to find out where they are and how to get where they want to go. And it happens all those billions of times without people giving it a second thought. There is a new book out about the technology behind us knowing where we are and behind so much else in this global economy and what its future might hold. It's called Little Blue Dot, How GPS Shaped the Modern World. Catherine Dunn wrote it. Catherine, welcome to the program. Thanks for coming on.
1: Thank you so much for having me.
0: Tell me, how you came to write this book. You used to be an energy reporter, is that right?
1: Yeah, so I used to track oil flows kind of around the world. I used to work for Wall Street Journal and the Dow Jones, and then I was working for S&P Global. And I was just sitting at my desk one day, and a colleague sent me a story about a weird incident in the Black Sea. And this was quite soon after Russia invaded Crimea. Mm. And all these ships were turning up at this Russian port, Novorossiysk, which is very close to Crimea. And they were looking out the window. They could see where they were. They were at port, but on their ship tracking, you know, sort of like a Google Maps that you or I will use, they seemed to be at Russian airports, like on the tarmac.
0: Hmm.
1: And of course, ships can't fly. So this was very weird. It was just this mystery that I got obsessed with. I just got hooked, basically.
0: Fair enough. And it makes for a good book, I will tell you. It's a great history of GPS. But also, and the story you just told demonstrates this, this is a story of the strengths and the weaknesses of this system, right? And we're seeing that play out in virtually every sphere. It is fundamentally an infrastructure story.
1: Yeah, it's an infrastructure story, and it's a little tricky to make an infrastructure story sort of sexy and exciting. But once you realize how deep it is in all of our infrastructure, you start to see both how transformative it was and also really how risky it is that we're now starting to see such a high level of interference.
0: Right. And you know, we'll get to the risk part of it at the end of the interview, but am I overstating things to say, you know, globalization came out for a whole lot of reasons, but GPS now, certainly in modern globalization and the modern economy, it's kind of a critical factor.
1: Yeah, I would say it is a critical factor. And you have to look at the way it really converged with a lot of other things that were happening around the same time when it was bursting onto the mainstream sort of consumer infrastructure world through the 90s and through the 2000s. We're entering the era of the smartphone. But one of the ways it was really transformative that people often don't know about, and it's pretty trippy, is the way it underpins time. Mm-hmm. And the way digital time has to be really in sync in order to make all these systems stitch together, in order to make them agree with each other on what time it is. And, you know, our electricity grids, our mobile base stations, our stoplights, anything digital, actually.
0: I didn't realize the stoplights thing. So let's get back to the risks involved with GPS now. And as you said at the beginning of this conversation, the mysterious ships on the airport tarmacs, there is spoofing and there is obviously some manipulation of GPS signals now. Talk about where we are with those risks and how intertwined it is with the global economy and with virtually everything we do.
1: Yeah, so it's definitely, we've seen them rising. Anywhere that there is conflict or there is the threat of conflict, weird stuff has been happening with GPS. You know, we've got Russia, Ukraine, and we obviously have Israel, Gaza, that whole region. And then you get to Iran, you've had all of this in the Strait of Hormuz, which if you've seen a map lately, you've realized is very, very small and a lot can go wrong. So we're at the point now where there's sort of this wall, at least through the Middle East and sort of Eastern Europe, Eastern Mediterranean, where there's just so much interference that if you're flying from the U.S. or Europe to the Middle East and Asia, you're going to go through it. I think a lot of people in that world, they really do believe it is a bit of a disaster waiting to happen. For aviation, it's important to say that there are lots of backup systems.
0: Yeah, lots of backups. Aviation is very safe. We should say that. Yeah.
1: Yeah, exactly. But it's not something you want to be failing at this scale.
0: So let me bring it down to the human scale. and the little blue dot of your title. We all stare now at our phones when we're mapping or what have you, and there is that little blue dot on the phone that tells us where we are to within, I don't know, 6 feet, 10 feet, 20 yards, whatever it is. This system has kind of changed the way we interact with the world. Is that too much?
1: Mm-hmm.
0: What do you think?
1: It's definitely changed the way I interact with the world. People have been asking me, oh, did writing this book change your relationship with GPS? Do you use a map now? And I'm like, no, I walk around like an absolute lemming. You know, it hasn't changed anything because I'm so dependent. And for me, it's been transformative. I don't know anybody.
0: Transformative in a good way or a bad way?
1: It's hard. I mean, it's hard to say, right? Mm, it's an amazing, elegant system. And we're not going to throw out GPS and stop using it. That's not going to happen. I think we've just forgotten that it's one system and it can fail like any other.
0: It's a book called Little Blue Dot by Catherine Dunn. Catherine, thanks a lot for your time. I appreciate it.
1: Thank you so much for having me.

0: Here's a story about the summer travel season, discretionary spending, high gas prices, and the joy of hitting the open road all rolled into one. For those whose preferred mode of transportation is the RV, this is a tale of two industries. Sales of new RVs, down nearly 17%. Used sales, up 6% year on year. But if you've got one of those really big RVs that you're looking to unload, motor coaches, I think they're called, you could be waiting a while to sell it. Corey Young reports.
1: A refurbished 1988 vintage motor coach Lindsay and Blake Walters bought used in 2024 has served its purpose.
2: This is a full-size jacuzzi tub, which is so funny that you would see that in a little RV, but we love it.
1: The couple and their two boys lived the RV life while building a home in Fairhope, Alabama. The plan was to save on rent, then resell the rig to someone else who might want to do the same.
3: Well, that's good to say, isn't it?
2: Yeah.
1: In January, the Walters scrubbed their RV inside and out, then listed it online with social media videos. 5 months later,
4: there's been a lot of interest, requests for those videos, questions about those videos, but no follow-ups.
1: Well, the Walters RV is older than most. The time it's taking to sell is in line with Class A motor coaches built before 2016. Class A's are the big bus-like RVs. Those 10 years and older make up roughly 40% of the used Class A motorhomes on the site RV Trader, the leading online marketplace for new and used RVs. And they're expensive, with some selling for more than $500,000. RV Trader's Juliana Baena says in today's economy, buyers are watching their leisure dollars.
5: They are ready to buy. They want to buy, but they just can't make the math work.
1: Or the cash. That's where financing comes in. But Baena says many banks don't want to finance RVs older than 10 years.
5: That wall is kind of coming into play and the biggest obstacle that a lot of shoppers are seeing right now.
1: And then there's the price at the pump. Many Class A motor coaches can hold 100 gallons or more. Current fuel prices haven't caught up with the sales data, but they're factored into those leisure dollars. Michael Papa knows about that. He and his wife own a 2015 40-foot rig they bought used during the pandemic.
6: We have a Honda CRV we'll pull behind. And, you know, if the terrain is not real mountainous, we get about 7 miles to the gallon. That doesn't sound great, does it?
1: It does not. Papa recently told his wife high diesel prices mean fuel for the couple's upcoming cross-country trip from Alabama to the Pacific Northwest is far more expensive than planned.
6: She said, well, how much is it going to cost? I said, well, a quick calculation, about $10,000.
1: The economy isn't the only roadblock. Some buyers are wary of the unofficial 10-year rule. That's the age limit at which some campgrounds won't allow RVs, as vintage RV owner Blake Walters learned.
4: 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And then we ran into the old RVs don't fit in all RV parks.
1: Walters is now paying $50 a month to store the RV. With no bites, he's willing to make a deal to get it off the lot. With so many older RVs on the market, Baena, with RV Trader, advises offering potential buyers a mechanical inspection report, budgeting for the long haul, patience, and
5: maybe take a few less trips before you sell it because it's going to be a little bit of time and summer's right here.
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1: This final note on the way out today, in which it seems an $85.7 billion initial public offering just ain't enough for SpaceX. Bloomberg reported this morning that the rocket slash artificial intelligence slash social network slash satellite internet company is going to float a new bond issuance looking for another $20 billion. SpaceX says its debt has gotten investment grade ratings from the three big ratings agencies. The company's latest financials say SpaceX lost almost $5 billion last year on just shy of $19 billion in revenue. Ticker SPCX off 4% on the day. Our daily production team includes Andy Corbin, Maria Hollenhorst, Sarah Leeson, Sean McHenry, and Sophia Terenzio. Will Story is the supervising senior producer. And I'm Kai Rizdahl. We will see you tomorrow, everybody.

0: A surprising sense of sadness permeates Christopher Payne's photographs of factory buildings and subway repair shops.
1: I always feel a sense of urgency to what I'm doing. I'm one step ahead of the wrecking ball, whether it's an old building or a factory, you know, that's going to close or a process is going to change. But yeah, it's for me, particularly given my background, it's heartbreaking.
0: The beauty of the almost lost, coming up on Person, Place, Thing.

0: Hit it.
1: I'm Randy Cohen with Person, Place, Thing. Here's a person, actor Valerie Perrine, who died recently at 83. She often played a sex bot in Slaughterhouse-Five in Lenny, and was the first nude character on PBS, inviting a Sesame Street joke, but it was in the play Steam Bath. And there's this from The Guardian. Perrine began her career as a showgirl in Las Vegas, but left after her gun importer fiancé accidentally shot himself in the heart. Once in Los Angeles, she had an affair with the celebrity hairdresser Jay Sebring, but he was then murdered by members of the Manson family in Sharon Tate's home. We've all had rough patches in our romantic lives, but yikes! Curiously, these details are missing from her Times obit. The Guardian, but not the Times, continues. Regarding some actor she worked with, she said Rod Steiger was, quote, full of hate for everything. And Michael Caine was, quote, the nicest human being I've ever worked with. Happily, neither was shot. Unlike my confidence in Times obits, it's all in the details, or lack of details. I like to approach my guests obliquely, not talking directly about them, but about a person, a place, and a thing of their choosing. This time, that guest is photographer Christopher Payne, whose work is displayed throughout the transit system by MTA Arts and Design. We spoke at the New York Transit Museum about his person.
2: My person is a man named Robert

0: have to get in here. And the guy said, well, we can't let you in, but there is a guy in the power department who might be able to give you a tour. So I called him up and I said, is Robert Lobenstein there? And the guy said, you mean Lobe? Yeah. I got to know this guy and he took me to that substation in Brooklyn Heights, which really was hadn't changed much since it opened in like 1908, I think. That started a five-year project where I went all over the city photographing these substations, which were being phased out. And kind of a quick definition of what these buildings did is that they took high-voltage AC current and converted it to DC current for the third rail, or also in the day, overhead trolley lines.
1: So they're not generating their own power. They're converting power from the grid?
0: Exactly. And he was one of the superintendents. I think when I met him, he was in charge of like the IND line. And then, you know, he gradually moved up and up and up until he was basically the boss. And he had worked his way up in the system. I think he'd started in 1968 when he was like 17 or 18. And knew everything there was about trains and how they worked. And he was one of these guys who knew how to work on the old equipment and the new equipment. And he was also a historian. And that's why he kind of took me under his wing and took so much pleasure in driving me around over the weekends, trying to find these old buildings, some of which were abandoned. And it really was because he had this, you know, combination of being in a position where he could say, this guy's cool, you know, let him in, let him do his work. But also because he was a historian and he appreciated what I was trying to do.
1: It's amazing, these guys that they have all this institutional knowledge. And it seems to me guys like that are irreplaceable.
0: They really are.
1: Unless you work for Doge, in which case you replace them all with, I believe, with nothing.
0: He represented an era because he was from that old school. He was working on equipment which dated, you know, from the 19th century, which had become obsolete and anachronistic years ago. And so they would keep these old machines running through kind of cannibalistic means and just by, you know, teaching the young guys how to work on them. But they were being phased out. And I actually saw the last old substation go out of service. I mean, I saw the last rush hour that it was running on, I think in like 1997 or something. And, you know, to be at that moment of change, you know, when you're changing over from a massive building that had all this giant machinery in it that required people to be there 24 hours a day running the machines, to an automatic substation where all that equipment could fit into the size of a large, you know, refrigerator. So all the kind of romanticism of these machines and the history and the nostalgia and the sort of the visceral feeling you get when you feel these things coming to life was just gone. And so I felt this urgency to document that. And Lobe had given me a set of keys. I had skeleton keys.
1: Wait, Lobe gave you keys?
0: I had two sets.
1: You know,
0: sets. This is pre-9/11, right before 9/11. And he gave me... He gave me two sets of skeleton keys that could open up any substation in the city. And all he had to do was make a call and say, Chris is going to be in there today or tonight. If the alarm goes off, you know, don't worry. And I remember one time I was in Queens. I was shooting at night on Roosevelt Avenue. And it was at night. And these guys walked in, these two maintainers. And I was in the basement lighting something, photographing something. It was like 9 p.m., and they shone the flashlight down, and they said, oh, it's you. And then they just left.
1: You seem to are a good representative of the joys of breaking and entering.
0: Yes, I will.
1: You seem to take special pleasure.
0: I'll take the fifth on that one.
1: Statute of limitations is over for all this stuff, I'm sure. But having, there's this secret world of infrastructure in New York that no one sees. And aside from the beauty of your work, and I think your work is just gorgeous. Part of the pleasure of it is you're someplace people not only can't go, they don't even know about.
0: That's true. And for this project back then, and I'm so glad I get to talk about that first project because it normally is overshadowed by some of the more recent things I've done. But as a young graduate in architecture, kind of finding my way, but feeling like I needed to also have an artistic voice, you know, finding something in this city that you can call your own. This project could have been anything, but the fact that I was the only one doing

0: and that I could lock myself inside these buildings on the weekend in these, you know, it's not something I would do again. But at the time, I needed it, you know, for my soul and my, you know, something that in this city of millions, you can call your own. And that's really, really hard to find now.
1: Did Lobi see the work that resulted from all this?
0: Yeah, he did. But, you know, but what interesting thing about Lobi is that I had to tailor my questions. I had to make them very specific because people like that get so excited about the technical stuff. And it was very easy that he would just veer off into this, you know, it would just go on and on. And so I had to kind of keep him in line and try to extract the information I needed.
1: But he was, I gather, rightly proud. He was doing amazing work and that the city relied on, and he was doing this anonymously, but he was right to be proud of what he was doing.
0: He loved it. And I remember I asked him one day, I said, because he loves trains, and I said, do you have a model train set? And he looked at me like I was an idiot. He's like, why would I need a model train set? I have a real one to play with. But he was the kind of guy who could show up anywhere and be able to, everyone knew him, everyone respected him because he'd worked on everything. And he looked kind of eternally youthful. And he had this kind of boyish sparkle, this twinkle in his eyes. But, you know, when he retired, then, you know, then he leaves and then the people he knows move up and then they retire. And then, you know, I don't have any real connection anymore to that project or those people. So it's kind of, you know, that saddens me, but you can't, you know,
1: you know, you could call him now and then.
0: He's in Minnesota.
1: The phones, they have phones in Minnesota, Chris. You know, to just jilt him like this is very sad. So what's he doing now, though?
0: I think he moved out with his daughter, you know. It's funny because I looked at him and I said, you have the most amazing job in the world, right? And I was grateful for the kind of access that he had accorded me. But to him, he was tired of working, right? He'd been doing this since the late 60s. So when he could retire, he's like, I'm out of here. You know, he all want to spend time with my family. So I get that now. But at the time, I was very sad to see him go.
2: This is Person, Place, Thing. I'm Randy Cohen talking to Christopher Payne about his place, the MTA overhaul shop on 207th Street, where he went to photograph R32 subway cars being taken out of service.
0: As soon as I stepped in the doors of 207, I felt like I was walking back in time to 1940 New York. And I realized my interest in that particular train car basically evaporated. And I said, this is the story. And what appealed to me about the overhaul shop is that here was a place in New York that had been operating much like the substations I'd photographed 20 years before, continuously, and it was used for the same function as it had always been. It had changed very little. And it occupied this wonderful swath of valuable real estate, which I loved, you know, and it was a place you could never put a condo on. Through that access, I learned of the Coney Island overhaul shop at the base of Coney Island, where kind of all the lines come together. And there's a massive overhaul shop there. And they both look very similar. And so that became this project, photographing how trains are repaired and rebuilt. What I liked about it is that you actually see interesting work being done and essential work that is done for the city. And most people, when we're on the train, right, we can't wait to get from point A to B. And we're usually mad at the train for being late. And here you kind of see all the work that goes into what it takes to maintain these subway cars. And a lot of people don't realize, you know, since the system runs 24 hours a day, it never gets a break. And so
1: it's an incredibly impressive thing about it. And it's why I try not to whine on the weekends, that they're keeping the system running 24 hours a day, every day. Well, somebody's got to do the track work. And you can't fault them for that. Although I do. Do you get to know the guys that were doing the work?
0: Absolutely. I wouldn't say that I became as tight with them as I did Lobi.
1: Well, Lobi, so an impossibly high standard.
0: But I did, you know, we would text and I'd say, hey, can you line up a certain car for me, you know, next week? Can we get that going? Or do you have, you know, X, Y, and Z lined up that I could shoot? You know, it became very informal and to the point that I'd been doing this so long, you know, I do it for a few months and then I take 10 months off because I kind of burn out. And I've been doing
1: it for 10 months off?
0: Yeah, because I would live,
1: 10 months off.
0: It was a local project. There was no...
1: I'm not criticizing. I'm just jealous.
0: Well, that's the wonderful thing about long-term personal projects is that they're supposed to take a long time. That's how you have to let the work marinate. You have to make a few good pictures. You have to look at the others and say, I could do better, and go back and redo it over and over until you're satisfied. I don't get that opportunity on editorial or commercial commissions. But with this, I could take my time. But I was there so much for so long that when I went back to finish, the public relations department of the MTA had forgotten that I was there. And they had no idea, because I would just text these guys and say, hey, I want to come out next week. And the PR people were like, hold it, what are you doing? Like, why are you, I had to reapply basically all over again.
1: You've outlived them. Do you think the guys that you met doing this work had a sense of doing work that was really worth doing? You know, if you're, you know, a consultant, I don't mean to knock consultants, or, you know, or an influencer, I do mean to knock influencers. your work is, it should be slightly embarrassing. But if you're keeping the trains running, that's work worth doing. Am I romanticizing this?
0: I tend to romanticize about it a lot because I feel the same way. I walk into these, you know, cathedrals of industry, and I just get so excited, and I revere the people who do them. But a lot of times, you know, some people don't like their job, or some people have been doing it a long time, and any kind of manufacturing, whatever it is repetitive by its nature, and a lot of it is mundane. And so I walk in there, and I'm reshooting something for the fourth time, and the guy's looking at me like, what is wrong with you? Like, why are you doing this four times? Aren't you a good photographer? And B, like, what is so interesting about this wheel boring machine? You know, and I want to talk to him. I want to say, look, this thing was made in the 40s. Like, they don't make these anymore. Like, it's, you know, it's cool. This is why it's cool. And they're just looking at me like it's a job. And for most people, it is a job. But
1: yeah, but it's a job worth doing.
0: It is. And that's the way I like to think about it. And when I'm trying to establish a relationship with people, you know, that I want them to be my subjects, I have to connect with them very quickly. And I have to assess whether or not, A, they're photogenic, and B, whether or not they're going to want to, you know, change their sweatshirt because it's the wrong color.
1: Wait, you would fake the sweatshirts?
0: I get people to change the colors of their clothing all the time. In fact,
1: I'm a little shocked.
0: The woman here, I saw this picture and I freaked out because it was so beautiful what she was doing. And I said, I'm going to come back tomorrow. We're going to do this and wear the same. This is a wonderful color that you're wearing, and I want you to wear that again. But a lot of times, just last week, I had a guy. It was so funny. I was in Mexico, and I had a guy change his shirt with another dude. And the other dude was like much smaller than him. So this guy's baggy shirt became this tight fitting thing that his gut was showing. But, you know, it was a better color. So it made a better picture.
1: To make choices seems legitimate. But to have someone put on a different shirt, like if you were a journalist, that's completely breaking the rules. But as an artist, anything goes. So is there some tension? Like, does the Times know you had this woman change her shirt?
0: Well...
1: because your job is hanging by a thread.
0: Yeah, yeah. For certain publications, like I know when for Nat Geo, you can't change anything. You actually have to submit the raw files, and they finish the pictures. And for the Times and the New Yorker, there's certainly, you know, this integrity. So whenever I don't ask people to do or wear anything that they wouldn't normally do or wear. It's just that when I'm planning the picture, I want them to look the best as possible. I want the photograph to convey the emotion of how I feel when I first saw it. And you have one chance to hold the viewer's perception and their attention. And if someone is wearing a black shirt and they blend into whatever they're doing, then I've failed at my job of being a good stylist or a good editor. You know, I have to make those decisions on the spot right before I make that picture.
1: Well, I don't like to use rough language, but I think you're an artist. That a journalist would not be allowed to do that, but an artist would and should, and that's why, that's how the art gets made, and it's glorious. The other part of the guys that you get to photograph is they're part of a public transit, which I think of as a great public good. It promotes an egalitarian society. You know, the transit system's for everybody. By doing that, it effaces income disparity. I've seen Mike Bloomberg on the train, and not to be showing up because, well, that's just the best way to get everywhere. So the transit system to me is like, it's an institution of democracy. Do you see it that way?
0: Absolutely. And when I speak about my factory, my Made in America manufacturing project, I always end on the observation I have. People say, why are you still photographing factories? What's next? And I say, I'm still doing this. Still doing the same thing. I'm still photographing, going all over the country and whatnot. And it's because when I walk onto that factory floor, there is a sense of democracy. Everyone is working together. And I see old and new people, immigrants, old timers, American born, veterans, people who are craftsmen of what they do and people who started 2 days ago. But it takes a team to keep these places running. And that's what I love, is that when I walk on that floor, I feel a democratic spirit. And you know, in these days, it gives me some hope.
2: This is Person, Place, Thing. I'm Randy Cohen talking to Christopher Payne about his thing.
0: My thing is the terrazzo floor in the lobby of our apartment building. In older buildings, it's like a stone floor. It has stone aggregate, and they would create intricate designs. You see it in older buildings. They create intricate designs of different colored stones. And it would be surrounded, it would be contained by, I think, brass, not formwork is not the right word, but anyway, it's an intricately designed floor, and they would polish it. You see it still in airports, areas of high traffic use, but it's noticeable in a lot of older buildings, certainly like Art Deco buildings. My neighborhood in Inwood and Washington Heights, it's just a lot of buildings that were built in the 1930s and 40s, and so they all have these beautiful but sort of Art Deco-y, Art Modern terrazzo floors. And it's just such a wonderful way to enter a building. It's full of color. It doesn't have to be fancy. But every time I walk into my building, I imagine what it looked like in 1940, and it's not that much different now. And I say to myself how well it is held up and how beautiful it still is.
1: I should add, it's marble or granite. Marble or granite chips mixed with cement. Everyone who had that on their bingo card, you check that off. And terrazzo was found in ruins in Pompeii and Herculaneum. People have been doing this for a long time. But I think that gives it a special pleasure to you. Besides the beauty of it, you like when the past maintains itself in the present.
0: I do, and it's a wonderful combination of, it's that sweet spot of beauty, aesthetics, and also utilitarianism and durability, and how even when it ages, it still looks good. And yet there's all this, you can do anything you want with it. You know, the designs are, some are very simple, like my building, and some are quite ornate, but it's just, it's a wonderful way to, you know, to enter into a place. What I'm trying to say is that in these simple buildings, and we live in a very simple, I think 6 stories residential building, you know, built in 1940. So it has some decoration or ornament, but it's not fancy. And yet the amount of care that went into creating this simple building exceeds what you'd see now for a luxury building.
1: Oh, that's really true. And the buildings of that era had more ornamentation than an equivalent building would now, and that's a sad thing.
0: Yeah, and so I do a lot of architectural photography, and I'll photograph a luxury building, and it's just a concrete floor. And, you know, that's for a variety of reasons. I mean, you know, architects don't even think like that anymore. Developers don't want to pay for it. And also, all these terrazzo companies, you know, they're out of business. So there isn't even, you couldn't even do it if you wanted to. You'd be hard-pressed. And I think that's, you know, that's a loss, because nothing, you know, is more wonderful than walking into a space and feeling like, you know, it's special and that there's a sense of purpose. And I remember reading an article once, I don't know if it was the New York Times or the New Yorker, But what struck me about it is that the architectural critic, he was, you know, he was bemoaning, you know, we always bemoan the loss of big landmarks, but he was bemoaning the loss of the supporting cast, the filler. And every time I see one of these old residential buildings get torn down, it's like we're diluting the glass of red wine just a little bit more. And they're disappearing at a rate where you don't really notice them. You know, it's like, oh, I wonder what used to be. Oh, I don't can't recall what used to be there. But then after a while, you look at the neighborhood and it's changed to a point where you don't recognize it anymore. And it's so it's sort of that fabric that, you know, when I look down one of these streets up where I live and I see all these buildings sort of the same height, but each one is different and each one is styled different. And an architect took the care and the time to think about, you know, what it would look like if you looked up at the top. You know, how is your eye brought up from the ground floor all the way to the top? How does your eye move across it? How does the light dance across the facade? They didn't have to do that, you know, but it was just the way they did things at that time. And once you start losing all that, you lose the character of the city. Most of the things I photographed are gone. You know, most of the substations I photographed are gone. I saw them being demolished before my very eyes. And then I did that book on state hospitals, state psychiatric hospitals. And, you know, you become intimately connected and attached to these places because I would be the only ones inside them. And I developed an intimate bond with them. And I almost like I was their protector. And you think because they're abandoned, because they're sort of falling apart, that no one notices them. And then you come back later and you see them being, you know, just demolished. And it's heartbreaking. And so, you know, there's a sense of urgency. I always feel a sense of urgency to what I'm doing. I'm one step ahead of the wrecking ball, whether it's an old building or a factory, you know, that's going to close or a process is going to change. But yeah, it's for me, particularly given my background, it's heartbreaking. You know, once you have a couple of generations that pass, right? We don't possess the sort of the critical ability to assess if something's beautiful or not, if it's old, if it's good, if it's worth saving, because we've never seen anything truly beautiful built in our lifetimes on a mass scale, kind of like it was. The bar is, I think, set very low now for what can go up. And most people just don't care because they have different priorities now. We don't live as public a life. Good design is good design, whether it's 2026 or, you know, 1906. I mean,
1: Yeah, but the perfect thing for you would be an overhaul shop from 1940 with a terrazzo floor.
0: Well, I will go back and say this. As much as exciting as it is to go into one of those places, it is not necessarily photogenic in the way that something new and shiny is. So like when I photograph a new commercial architecture building, it's like photographing a model. I mean, it is just everything's perfect and it just looks beautiful. But those shops, these older buildings that I photographed, the reason why I went back and did them over and over and over again is because they're not necessarily photogenic. They might make a great, cool picture on your iPhone, but as a giant picture blown up, it looks messy and chaotic and dirty. And it's just, you know, so it's a struggle. To me, it's interesting, but it doesn't always make a good picture. And so that's kind of what's always going on in my head. Yeah.
1: Hey, do you find, would you agree that if we'd ask everyone in this room their favorite building in New York, they would overwhelmingly prefer name older buildings rather than the new buildings? They would name the Chrysler Building and the Woolworth Building, not anything built in the last 20 years.
0: Yeah, I think something like the Chrysler Building, the Channon Building, I think there's the GE Building, where, you know, it's these corporate buildings that were built by, a corporation for a specific purpose at a specific time. And they're just oozing with, you know, just these wonderful details, which inspire the imagination. And like I said, we don't even think like that anymore. As certainly in architecture school, I was not taught anything remotely like that. If you did anything ornamental, they would look at you like, you know, like you're crazy. And then that also like puts you in this sort of preservationist, you know, like you're preserving things in amber. And you know, like I said, good architecture, there's so much good stuff happening now. I just wish it was a little more accessible.
2: 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Will Sowen is the recording engineer. Matt Temkin is the post-production supervisor. Susan Packard is the associate producer. I'm Randy Cohen.

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2: Hello, I'm Neil Kirksall.
3: And I'm Chris Howden. Coming up on As It Happens...
2: A change at the top might start on the ground. A single by-election in the UK could end up having a wildly outsized effect on the future of the country, because the person who is elected may just oust the country's deeply unpopular Prime Minister, Keir Starmer.
3: And Perfect Pitch. A Scottish football fanatic tells us how an obscure Spanish disco song from the 70s became his country's anthem, and how fans' enthusiastic but off-key performances are hitting all the right notes regardless at the FIFA World Cup.
2: Those stories and more coming up for you on the Thursday edition of As It Happens.

0: Live from NPR News in Washington, I'm Janine Herbst. U.S. Central Command has lifted a maritime blockade on Iranian ports. NPR's Quill Lawrence reports it's a concession that was made in the ceasefire agreement between the United States and Iran.
1: CENTCOM announced on social media that U.S. forces have lifted the ban on ships entering and exiting Iranian ports and coastal areas in accordance with the president's direction, and that American forces are no longer interdicting vessels off Iran's coast. Iran, for its part, has committed to letting oil tankers move safely through the Strait of Hormuz, where 20% of the world's oil transits. Also moving through will be Iranian oil exports, now free of sanctions under the deal. CENTCOM says the U.S. Navy remains in the area to make sure that the terms of the ceasefire are obeyed. The two countries have started counting the 60-day deadline for outstanding issues to be resolved, including the disposition of Iran's nuclear program. Quill Lawrence, NPR News.
0: Many celebrities and four living presidents were on hand in Chicago today at the dedication of the Obama Presidential Center. NPR's Tamara Keith has more from Chicago.
2: The dedication felt more like the Grammys than the opening of a museum, with musical performances and the kind of positive vibes that long ago propelled Obama into office. In his speech, the former president talked about American values and echoed one of his famous lines.
3: And they are not Republican or Democratic values. They're American values we can all share, regardless of party. Values every president here today, as different as we are, has tried our best to uphold.
2: He said the exhibits in the museum aren't meant to evoke nostalgia, but to remind people of what's possible. Tamara Keith, NPR News, Chicago.
0: The remnants of Tropical Storm Arthur continue to move inland, with heavy rainfall expected in parts of the south and the southeast. Though the storm didn't hit as much of Louisiana as originally forecast, some southern parishes still saw storms, flooding, and tornadoes. Mel Bridges with member station WWNO has more.
4: The storm deposited a large amount of rain on southern Louisiana. Some areas saw 6 to 9 inches of rainfall. Areas south of New Orleans were hit the hardest, including Terrebonne Parish and our southwest. Parish Homeland Security and Emergency Preparedness Director Earl Use says the rain overwhelmed the flood control system.
5: Our pumping system, which was running at the time, just can't handle that large of a rainfall at one time. But as the rain stopped, the pumping systems are able to catch up.
4: Flooding was reported in several parishes. Videos shared on social media show alligators swimming down flooded streets. The National Weather Service says three tornadoes touched down in the New Orleans area as well. For NPR News, I'm Mel Bridges in New Orleans.
0: And you're listening to NPR News in Washington. New York City celebrated the Knicks with a ticker tape parade through Lower Manhattan today after the team won its first NBA title in 53 years. Elizabeth Kim of member station WNYC has more on the ceremony at City Hall.
6: 4,000 spectators awash in blue and orange flooded City Hall Plaza to celebrate the Knicks for their first championship win since 1973. Mamdani spoke about how the team embodied the scrappy spirit of New Yorkers.
7: When we are told something is impossible, we find a way.
6: MVP winner and team captain Jalen Brunson still seemed in disbelief.
8: Damn, we really did it, dog.
6: The ceremony capped a magical season that exhilarated the city. Attendees included a who's who of New Yorkers, including film director Spike Lee. Alicia Keys closed the ceremony with a rendition of Empire State of Mind. For NPR News, I'm Elizabeth Kim in New York.
0: The average price of a gallon of gas fell slightly this week, edging below $4 a gallon for the first time in more than 3 months. AAA says the average price for a gallon of regular is $3.99, but prices fluctuate around the country. In California, it's about $5.50 a gallon. In South Carolina, it's $3.58. This as the U.S. blockade of the Strait of Hormuz is being lifted. Crude oil closed below $80 a barrel today. Wall Street higher by the closing bell, the Nasdaq up nearly 2%. I'm Janine Herbst, NPR News in Washington.
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10: Hello, I'm Neil Kirksall.
11: Good evening, I'm Chris Howden. This is As It Happens. Tonight.
10: Tailoring maid, a Canadian senator, tells us she disagrees with her colleague's conclusion that people whose sole diagnosis is mental illness should be indefinitely excluded from a medically assisted death.
11: Baby steps. It took over 50 years, but the UK government is finally apologizing for pressuring tens of thousands of new mothers to give their babies up for adoption. And our guest was one of those children.
10: A by-election that could be a by-by-election. Elsewhere in the UK, all eyes are on the vote in a northern constituency, which could spell the beginning of the end for Prime Minister Keir Starmer.
11: High time. A Canadian MP makes the case for loosening federal restrictions on magic mushrooms after a constituent who was battling cancer convinced him of their benefits.
10: When the going gets tough, the tough get discoing. We'll try to understand why Team Scotland's unofficial World Cup anthem is not a stirring Highland stomp from yesteryear, but the obscure 70s jam. Yes, sir, I can boogie. It's great, that's why.
11: And you can't spell wet without E.T. Finally, an interviewer has the courage to ask Steven Spielberg a question that has haunted us all for 40-plus years. Was E.T. slimy or dry? As it happens, the Thursday edition, radio that salutes one of Mr. Spielberg's moist popular characters.

0: A committee of lawmakers has formally weighed in, but the debate is far from over. As you heard yesterday on the program, the Special Joint Committee on Medical Assistance in Dying has recommended that Canada indefinitely exclude people whose sole underlying medical condition is mental illness from applying for MAID. The federal government has until July 11th to respond to that recommendation. Here's some of what committee co-chair Marcus Pawlowski told Neil after the report was tabled yesterday.
1: I think we're just so far away from being in a position where we would start to contemplate those cases. We don't have enough mental health services right now in the country, and we don't believe as a government we should be offering a medical assistance in dying as an alternative to providing adequate mental services.
0: Liberal Party MP and Medical Assistance in Dying Committee co-chair Marcus Pawlowski talking to Neil last night. Not everyone on the committee agrees with its recommendation on MAID. Senator Pamela Wallin is a committee member. She's in Ottawa.
2: Senator, he says Canada is just not ready for this. Do you agree?
3: No, I don't. We heard testimony, as we did back in 2024, that the system is ready to deal with this. These are matters that are very complicated. Nobody disputes that for a moment. But as in many treatments and care alternatives and even end-of-life alternatives, this is a matter of choice. Then people need to work through that system with the rules and the guidelines and the guardrails that are in place with their own family members and make these kinds of decisions. I think what's really unfair about this approach is that we, A, have a law in this country that people can apply for and receive MAID if they are eligible. And what we're doing is discriminating between physical illnesses and mental illnesses as somehow a mental illness is lesser. The people who suffer with this would beg to differ. And had we been able to hear from more of them on the committee throughout the committee process, but the selection of witnesses was quite biased in one direction.
2: There's a couple of things I wanted to dissect there. There's a couple of things I wanted to go further with you there. In terms of the witness selection, it is something that I brought up in that conversation because you and other dissenting opinions, voices said that. But how was it biased? I mean, isn't it within your power, you're part of that committee, to choose who you're hearing from?
3: No, there's the majority and the minority on committees. And we very seldom engage in joint parliamentary committees where there's members of parliament and senators, because members of parliament have different rules and they behave differently. In the Senate, we look for actual peer-reviewed evidence. We actually look for the views and opinions of those who are informed on the matter and who would be able to actually share their views on the state of readiness of the system. So that was the problem, and I think that's where the bias came in. We raised it on several occasions, which is, this is not a fair representation. We raised it with individual people who came and gave testimony, or we raised it with our committee members, that this is not a place for just unsubstantiated opinions or even opinions based on someone's personal experience. This is a place to assess whether or not the system is ready. And the bits of testimony that we had directly on that issue from the professionals who are in the field, who work with this on a daily basis, who constructed the rules and led other committees on this issue, said that the system was ready and was able to deal.
2: The co-chair, I asked the co-chair about the the question of bias and could you have called more, could it have called more witnesses? He said the committee could have called more witnesses, but then he went on to say this.
1: There was a letter sent to the committee signed by 16 of, I believe, 18 presidents of or chairs of their psychiatric teaching schools. So 16 of the 18 asked for MAID not be extended to include mental illness. So it may also be that especially in the psychiatric community, the preponderance of leading psychiatrists are against expansion.
2: could he have a point there that this might just be the majority opinion among experts?
3: I'm not going to relitigate this debate. What we were looking for is not the opinions of groups of doctors or psychiatrists mm-hmm. or any other professional association and their members who may or may not have any direct experience with this issue. We were trying to get the views of the people who are involved in the development of the rules and regulations and guidelines and training for the MAID professionals, and that's what we were going for. You know, that those views are valid and they should be heard, but they are not all of those people who signed the letter directly involved in a daily basis on the question of whether or not the system is ready and able to deal with this issue, with those with mental illness as a sole underlying cause who seek MAID could be dealt with in that system and responded to. And for the people who are setting up the system, they said they were ready. So we can only go on the informed opinion of those who are involved in the system.
2: What kinds of stories have you heard from people specifically? You know, maybe they were not involved in the committee didn't call them as a witness, but what have you heard that makes you feel that this was the wrong decision at this time?
3: Well, my views are long held that, and as our dissenting report said, because this issue is complicated, because there are such strongly held views, because we didn't really have the right kind of evidence put before this committee in its fullness, including hearing from people with lived experience. And I think you've seen some of that in the press. There was a woman who wrote an open letter to the Prime Minister saying, I've been dealing with this. Mental illness is just as every bit as serious as a physical illness. And I think the only way to resolve this when there are so many strongly held unchangeable views is we send it to the Supreme Court of Canada. They are the ones that ruled in the first place and said medical assistance in dying is legal in Canada. It was the political process that then started to put in the rules and regulations and reduce and try to micromanage this. And I think that this is fundamentally a question of individual choice. People choosing and consultation with medical professionals to see whether they meet the criteria, and that's how this issue should be dealt with. But I would like, so that everybody has certainty about this, to have the Supreme Court rule on this specific issue.
2: Senator, I'm very glad we could speak. Thank you.
3: Great. Thank you.
0: Senator Pamela Wallin is a member of the Special Joint Committee on Medical Assistance in Dying. We reached her in Ottawa.

0: Right now, the fate of the United Kingdom may rest in the hands of about 0.1% of its population. Voters in the northern constituency of Makerfield cast their votes today in one of the most consequential by-elections in British history. It was called after the MP for the riding stepped down to make way for the mayor of Greater Manchester, Andy Burnham, to run. If he wins, Mr. Burnham intends to launch a leadership bid, which he hopes will culminate in the ousting of Prime Minister Keir Starmer. Makerfield has long been a Labour stronghold, but if recent local elections are any indication, frustration with Mr. Starmer has pushed more people to the right-wing anti-immigrant Reform UK party. Peta Prescott has lived in the area her entire life. She normally votes Green, but today she voted Labour. We reached her at Ashton in Makerfield earlier today.
1: Peta, have you cast your ballot yet?
2: I have, yes.
1: And what was that like this time, given how significant this election is?
2: It was very different, let's say, than a normal election. I mean, a normal election, you would automatically just be voting for the person that you want to win because you believe in their policies, you know, where this election, it's more of a vote to keep the right out, you know.
1: What have just the last few weeks been like as things have ramped up to come to this day?
2: I've honestly never known anything like it. I mean, Ashton in Makerfield is a really, you know, it's quite a small place. Mm-hmm. And we are only a small part of the Makerfield constituency. But just for example, the last general election, I think maybe we got a couple of leaflets through the door. I don't recall seeing anybody knocking at the door asking who I was going to vote for. This time I've actually just counted, and so far we've had 30 leaflets through the door. You go into the center of Ashton and there's camera crews everywhere, people asking you who you're voting for. We've just never been under the spotlight this much before.
1: What does it feel like for you and maybe your neighbors to know how much sway you as voters, 75,000 people or so, have this time? Kingmakers, potentially.
2: Yeah, it's pretty terrifying, to be honest. I just hope that I hope that we're worthy of the responsibility.
1: That's a lot on your shoulders, I can tell.
2: Yeah, it is.
1: To let our listeners know a little bit more, Makerfield has been a safe seat for the Labour Party for more than a century, but in local elections recently, all the seats except one in that area went Reform. That's how the majority of people voted. Yes. What kinds of things, frustrations, have you been seeing or hearing from your neighbours, others there, that you think might be drawing them to Reform?
2: I think it's difficult. I think we have to look at the media that we have, and you know, the media that we have is funded by the billionaires, and therefore they have a reason for it to be right leaning. Social media, I think, has a huge role to play in it, and the algorithms that are showing a lot of right wing agendas. But basically, the thing is, at the moment, we have a huge cost of living crisis. It's really difficult to get appointments at the local hospital. If you have to go to A&E, you could be waiting there for, I mean, not just hours anymore, but days. Things have gotten really quite bad for us at the moment, and people are looking for somebody to blame. And so, unfortunately, people have started to punch down and blame the immigrants rather than looking up and finding other reasons why, you know, this could be happening, I think.
1: Yeah, we should mention Makerfield is the majority of the population, 95% is white. There are immigrants,
2: yes,
1: as you've said. But what are you hearing from I don't know if you have been speaking with them or neighbors. I mean, what kinds of conversations are people having, knowing that there's this, I mean, is there a divide there now with this election?
2: There's a huge divide, yeah, between neighbours, between family, between friends. So most conversations that you have is generally about politics at the moment, but a lot of it is just stop the boats. I mean, yeah.
1: whatever happens with this election, how do you think things will be, given that you're saying there's this divide now?
2: I'm honestly not sure. I think we're hopeful. I guess people are hopeful that yes, things will get better for us, and maybe after the election, and if Burnham got in, for example, and things got better for us locally, maybe people would start to come back together. But I think in the immediate aftermath, I think it's quite worrying, because just in my own family there's been a huge divide, and it is like that with everybody that you speak to. It's pretty dire. It's sad.
1: It is sad to hear. And you're not the only place where that's happening, as you know, and not just in the UK.
2: No.
1: And going back to Burnham for a moment, Andy Burnham, you know, is any part of you worried that he's using his success in Manchester and potentially your constituency now in this election as a stepping stone, that he won't take you and your concerns with him if he were eventually to become prime minister?
2: We do hear that being said quite a lot. And I think you just have to go with the hope that he will do what he says he's going to do. And in another 3 years, there's going to be a general election. So I think Andy Burnham has 3 years to prove himself. I think we will possibly still get, you know, some extra investments, because we would hope that the PM wouldn't want his constituency to be, you know, flagging behind the rest as we have been.
1: Peter, I'm very glad we could speak. Thank you for this.
2: No problem. Thank you for having me.
0: We reached Peter Prescott in Ashton in Makerfield earlier today.

0: Tomorrow night, Scotland will face Morocco at the World Cup. And when you picture a horde of Scots heading into battle, you might think Braveheart.
1: They may take our lives, but they'll never take our freedom!
0: But when Scotland beat Haiti a few days ago, the crowd didn't sound like that. It sounded like this. Believe it or not, that is not a Highlands folk song that they're singing. It is Yes, Sir, I Can Boogie, an ABBA-esque hit from 1977, originally sung by a Spanish duo of disco divas known as Baccarat.

0: Now, this is Scotland's first chance in a long time to show the world that it can boogie. It hasn't qualified for the World Cup in 28 years, and the Scots are definitely underdogs. ESPN puts their odds of winning the Cup at 200-1. But with that win against Haiti under their belts and the unofficial slogan, No Scotland, No Party, Scottish fans are injecting some much-needed levity into their matches in the USA. And among those fans is Glaswegian Craig Telfer, a Scottish superfan and host of the football podcast A View from the Terrace. We reached him in Boston.
1: First things first, Craig, can you boogie?
2: You better believe it. You better believe it. I've been boogieing since Scotland qualified for the World Cup in November, having an absolutely fantastic time following the national side. It's the first World Cup in 28 years, so very excited about that.
1: Did you dance before? Did you boogie before that?
2: I've gone 28 years without boogieing, so it's only till we got that special goal to send us through to the World Cup that I got the boogie in my shoes.
1: But why this song? Why are Scots singing a Spanish disco song from 1977 in Boston in 2026?
2: Yeah, the story behind this is really interesting. So there's a guy called Andy Considine. Mm-hmm. Who was a pretty ordinary Scottish top flight defender. Well, I think in the early 2010s, he'd gone on his stag weekend to Amsterdam, and he dressed in drag and videoed himself dancing along to Yes Sir, I Can Boogie. Now, fast forward to 2019-2020, Scotland have got a bit of an injury crisis. Andy Considine gets called up to the national team. Suddenly, people start talking about Baccarat and Yes Sir, I Can Boogie, and the video resurfaces. Then all of a sudden, that becomes a song that celebrates Andy Considine playing for Scotland. And then since he is no longer playing for Scotland, it's just now become ubiquitous with Scotland. So for the last 6 years, that song has become a Scottish football anthem. It's incredible just that it came from this leaked video from his stag do and is now ubiquitous with the Scottish national team and Scotland supporters.
1: You're not just dancing, you're singing it too, as our listeners heard. You want to sing a little for me?
2: Yes sir, I can boogie, but I need a certain song. I won't sing the rest, but you get the general idea.
1: Yeah, I was dancing as you sang it. It's impossible not to. So thank you for that. We're also hearing and seeing these stories about orange traffic cones ending up on top of statues across Boston, wherever Scottish fans are. What is that all about?
2: So in Glasgow city centre, there is a statue of the Duke of Wellington on riding a horse. And it's just famously for years that statue has had a traffic cone in its head. So there's about, when I was leaving to come to the harbour today, I've just been in Provincetown. When I went to get the boat, I walked past three different statues, all with traffic cones on their heads. It's remarkable. We've completely taken over.
1: And you're proud. I can hear the pride in your voice.
2: Yeah, it's great. I think that Scotland fans have really embraced Boston. Yeah. You know, as the World Cup's quite expensive to come out to.
1: Sure.
2: It's a long distance for us to travel. But I've spoken to so many people who have just made a lot of sacrifices, spent a lot of money to get here. And every single one of them have completely embraced it. And on top of that, I think Boston have really embraced us as well. We're a really good set of supporters. I would call it a charming boisterousness. We're just proud to represent Scotland and have a good time doing it.
1: Well, it sounds like you're developing a bit of a reputation, you and the other Scots, a good one. We're going to play for you a little bit of a clip from a local NBC news story. They're speaking with a parks worker who's talking about cleaning up after they've gathered.
3: They deep, man, and they could drink too.
4: What? Are you kidding me, man? They must don't got no water over there in Scotland.
3: After they're gone, I'm one person cleaning up after them, man, and it ain't that bad. They came, conducted themselves, man, with class, dignity, man, and they like our city. So I'm happy they came, man.
1: That's a pretty ringing endorsement, class and dignity. Do you think the rest of the other Bostonians feel the same way?
2: I think so. I think that any of the Bostonians that I've spoken to, they've been really, really pleased that we've come here and we've really enjoyed ourselves and had a good time here. And as I say, it's not just about coming here and enjoying yourself. It's about being respectful and courteous as well. We are having a good time. We want everyone else to have a good time with us.
1: How much beer are you all drinking?
2: an extraordinary amount. Like, I know, I knew that, that Scottish people have got a remarkable capacity for lager, but I think it's on a different scale. In Boston, I saw I think I saw a news story that it was like the amount of alcohol that has been consumed was more than was consumed during St. Patrick's Day. Now, I know the Bostonians really like St. Patrick's Day and enjoy celebrating it. I know that, like, drinking alcohol isn't necessarily something to be proud of, but we do have a capacity, and I think that we are single-handedly keeping Boston's economy in business with the amount that we're putting behind the coffers.
1: A bunch of the Scottish fans went to a Red Sox game at Fenway Park, classic activity. Yeah. How did you like it?
2: I'll be honest, I wasn't 100% sure what was going on. The game seemed to end like very abruptly. It seemed to be dragging on. It was like about 10:30 when it finished. And then all of a sudden, everyone just got up. And I actually turned to the person behind me and said, "What happened?" And he said, "Oh, we lost." So maybe I wasn't paying attention, but I did find it a bit confusing and a bit slow. And I don't know what baseball crowds are like, but it was like being at a football crowd at the baseball. There was loads of chants going up, like Flower of Scotland, Super John McGinn's, No Scotland, No Party. There was all those ring around Fenway Park. So it was really special to be a part of that.
1: I mean, you've made so many amazing memories. Is there one that's your favourite?
2: Yeah, I was in New York for a couple of nights. I went through Times Square. My hotel was just around the corner from Times Square. And there was a bunch of Scotland fans, might have been five or six of them, all about in their early 20s. There was a boy walking with a boombox taking requests from people. And one of the young Scotland fans had asked for "Yes, Sir, I Can Boogie." And then all of a sudden, more fans from around the world joined. Colombian fans, Ecuadorian fans, Senegalese fans, French fans, Argentinian fans, Brazilian fans are all joining them. Yeah. And then it becomes this international mosh pit where hundreds of people in the middle of New York City are all bouncing round to "Yes, Sir, I Can Boogie," all waving their flags. And I think that's what makes the World Cup so special.
1: Yeah.
2: You've got fans of nations who would never normally encounter one another all come together to just have a great big laugh and a great big dance to this 1970s Spanish disco song. It was incredible to see. I was beaming seeing it, and I was so proud of the young guys for starting that big dance. It was brilliant fun.
1: Oh, to be there. It sounds incredible. I'd say have fun, but you certainly don't need me to tell you.
2: Tonight I'm going to, somebody in Boston has organised a singles night. There's 100 women from Boston and 100 Scotland supporters are going to be there. So I'm going down to check it. I've got a girlfriend. So I mean, if she's listening, I can assure you I'm not there to get up to no good. I just want to see what that's like and just see how the
1: research,
2: the guys
1: exactly. Sociological, anthropological research.
2: Yeah. That's the one. Thank you very much. You said it better than I ever could.
1: Craig, this was great. Thank you.
2: No, thank you. I love talking to you.
0: Craig Toeffler is the host of the Scottish football podcast A View from the Terrace. We reached him in Boston.

0: Baccarat with Scotland's unofficial World Cup anthem, Yes Sir, I Can Boogie.
1: We're going to take a short break now when we return.
0: Good Trip, a Conservative MP, tells us about his private member's bill that would allow doctors to freely prescribe magic mushrooms, which he is convinced can help people with mental health disorders. Stay tuned. I'm Chris Howden.
1: And I'm Neil Kirksall.

0: The UK government has announced that it will issue a formal apology to victims of historical forced adoptions. And today, the Church of England did just that.
1: We are profoundly sorry for the pain, trauma, and stigma experienced and still carried today by many people as a result of historical adoption practices in homes linked to the Church of England.
0: That's the Archbishop of Canterbury, Sarah Mullally, apologizing for forced adoptions in the United Kingdom after the Second World War. At the time, thousands of unmarried women and girls were separated from their babies and pressured into giving them up because they were unwed. Now, after decades of campaigning by adoptees and birth mothers alike, the government is preparing to formally acknowledge what happened as well. Vic Fielder is an adoptee and co-founder of the adult adoptee movement in the UK. She was just a week old when her 18-year-old mother was forced to give her up. 20 years later, her mother died by suicide before the two ever had a chance to meet. We reached Ms. Fielder at her home in Somerset, England.
2: Vic, what did that apology, those words, give you today?
3: Unfortunately, very little. It barely refers to adoptees. It only really speaks about mother and baby homes, when mother and baby homes were only a part of the whole Christian adoption machine. They don't mention the role of the clergy. It's weak. They could have said so much more.
2: Were you surprised that they didn't say what you wanted and what others wanted and needed them to say, or were you bracing for something that fell short?
3: I was bracing for something that fell short because they didn't engage with survivor groups. Mm. Oh, I'm much more hopeful about what will come from the government. I think that the government have commissioned inquiries and they've taken a lot of evidence in. The last particular Education Select Committee really did take on board the survivors' testimonies that were given firsthand to the committee. And I'm hoping that will feed into their apology.
2: What did you know growing up before you found out about your adoption?
3: I'm what's known as a transracial adoptee. So I'm black and my parents are white. And in that situation, it's very, very difficult to disguise your adoptee status. Mm-hmm. So I've pretty much always known

0: one form or another that I'm an adoptee. I was told that my mother gave me away.
1: And when did you find out that that was not her choice?
0: Not till a lot later. In fact, I first got my records in 95, but they were so scant that it didn't really paint that picture. Mm. About 18 months ago, I reapplied to get my records, or I got my records having applied significantly before that. But I got almost my full records, and that very much paints a picture of a lot of coercion and a lot of pressure being put on my mother by the adoption agency. The thing is, I've been working in adoption advocacy for a few years mm-hmm. now, so I know my adoption was forced, just because it mm-hmm. it took place within a period where forced adoption was what was done. But to actually see it in black and white, to fully acknowledge it, that is a little bit of a thing.
1: What did you see in those letters? What did you read?
0: I read a young woman who was desperately trying to find stable accommodation so that she could keep her baby, and an adoption agency that were pressuring her to sign the papers to have me adopted away. Mm-hmm. That's what I read.
1: You're a mother as well now. How do you process, mm-hmm. you know, what she was forced to do?
0: I don't think you can. Mm-hmm. I think it's such an unnatural thing to do to a woman that I don't think that it's something that you can necessarily wrap your head around.
1: What do you want listeners to know about what your circumstance, your situation, how you were taken from your mother or forcibly adopted away from your mother meant for your life growing up?
0: Well, it didn't have my mother in it. And it didn't have my siblings, one of whom grew up only 40 miles away from me. And we never knew each other until I was 50. I would have had a sense of culture and self, and I would have known where I'd come from. I would have had my medical history. There's lots of things that would have happened.
1: Yeah. How do you deal with what could have happened and what would have happened today as you do therapy. This work?
0: Therapy is that you can't. I don't think you can. I don't think it's something that's that easy to process.
1: Yeah.
0: And I think the more that you, I don't think it helps, the more that you dig down and you find out just how insidious this system was, that separated mothers from their children. I'm still shocked sometimes. One of my colleagues at the Adult Adoptee Movement has been doing a lot of work around the history of adoption, mm-hmm. and she'll still show me a clipping from a newspaper or a magazine or something that my jaw will hit the floor with the language and the way that we're treated as commodities and things like that.
1: What are other birth mothers and adoptees, you know, telling you after these words from the Archbishop of Canterbury? How are they receiving that apology?
0: I don't think I can speak for the mothers. I don't think that's fair. We've issued a statement as the Adult Adoptee Movement, along the lines of, you know, without accountability an apology means nothing, and if you haven't actually engaged with the survivors, how can you give a meaningful, heartfelt apology? That you're then not learning the lessons of the past, and actually we feel as an organization that apology is an insult.
1: Other groups have talked about what could and should happen next after Prime Minister Starmer says what he's going to say as well. Some have talked about compensation. Is that something that would be helpful to the people that you work with?
0: I think that no amount of money could replace what was taken from me. That's my own personal view. I would rather see funding to services that all adoptees can access. So I'd like to see proper trauma-informed pathways, because our suicide rate as a community is through the roof. I'd like to see our medical records flagged as an adoptee, so that when we're asking for, say, screening for conditions that we don't know whether we have inherited or not, that we sort of get a yes rather than a no for risk of inheriting certain things. It can take over 2 years for an adoptee to get access to their records.
1: What are you saying to other adoptees, you know, who are not satisfied and even insulted by this initial apology.
0: I'd say that we're going to keep the pressure on. The church have said that they're going to listen, so we'll keep trying to bang at that door and see if they can at least acknowledge more fully some of the wrongs of the past, because I don't think that we can move on or they can move on until they fully acknowledge the full extent of the church's reach within historical forced adoption.
1: Vic, I appreciate your time. Thank you for this.
0: No worries.
2: Vic Fielder is an adoptee and a co-founder of the Adult Adoptee Campaign in the UK. She's in Somerset, England.

0: It's not often that four former U.S. presidents and first ladies come together. It's even more rare that when they do, Stevie Wonder, Bruce Springsteen, and Bono are there as well. But that was the scene today, as Barack and Michelle Obama and their daughters were in South Chicago, not far from where Michelle grew up, for a ceremony to dedicate the new Obama Presidential Center. Residents, fans, musicians, Bushes, Bidens, and Clintons gathered at the campus to mark the occasion before the center officially opens tomorrow. Here is Michelle Obama for the record.
1: Please indulge me for a moment because I'm going to take a little time to do something that I know my husband will not do today, and that is to fully sing his praises. Barack, you got to look at me.
2: No, I'm not.
1: You told me all those years ago that you couldn't promise me the world, but you could promise me an interesting life. And of course, you outdid yourself and managed to give me both. 8 years in the crucible, and not once did you melt from the heat. Not once did you let it harden you. And to do it all, as a first, and the higher standard that comes with all that, the claims that a U.S. senator and constitutional law expert wasn't qualified for the job, the lies about your birthright, your faith, your patriotism, the outrage when you stated the biological fact that if you'd had a son, that he too would be black. Yet, you were unflappable at every turn, always focused, always calm, always looking at the long view. How absurd it is to even imagine that you might have buckled under the pressure even once, lashed out in frustration, lost your temper. How absurd it is to imagine that you might have done anything but make our family and this entire country proud.
0: For the record, that's former U.S. First Lady Michelle Obama talking about and to her husband Barack at a dedication ceremony today for the new Obama Presidential Center in Chicago.

0: A conservative MP is on a mission to convince the Liberal government and people in his own party that they should loosen up about shrooms. This week, Cory Tucker introduced a private members bill that would make it legal to prescribe drugs like magic mushrooms, which are being used as experimental treatments for conditions like depression. Currently, Health Canada allows very limited access to psilocybin. We reached Cory Tucker in Toronto.
1: Cory Tucker, your bill is named for, was inspired by one of your own constituents. How did psilocybin help him?
2: Well, Thomas Hartle was a very special individual. And like so many other loved ones or family members you might know, that had the diagnosis that we all fear. It was stage 4 cancer, given months to live. For Thomas, it was too much. His mind was everywhere, and his physicians couldn't treat his cancer because of his anxiety was through the roof. So they tried different antidepressants, and nothing would work with Thomas. And his physician prescribed psilocybin with counseling. And to access it right now, you can prescribe it in Canada, but you need Health Canada bureaucrats to sign off on it. And Thomas was lucky enough that they did sign off on a special access program. So he was able to receive a psilocybin counseling, and it was working. So with his mind at ease, his body could fight cancer. And it was working for upwards of 3 years until Health Canada cut him off. And that's when he came to see me. And I kind of had a, you know, a cursory knowledge about mushrooms when I was younger, but I didn't think that much of them as medicine. But I made the commitment to Thomas that I'd look into it a little bit more. And then I started reading more and more stories similar to Thomas's. Mm-hmm. And I started reaching out to these individuals and hearing how psilocybin has helped them.
1: Your bill would still require that people get a prescription from their doctor to use psilocybin. Many of the approved studies for psilocybin, they're administering it in a highly controlled medical environment. Do you have concerns about people being prescribed these powerful psychedelics and maybe not being fully prepared for the effects?
2: No.
1: or without medical supervision?
2: Well, right now, what we're living with is, as much as it's legal for your physician to prescribe it, it's the bureaucrats that have the say that will overturn your physician. And I'm not a doctor, but neither are the bureaucrats. Now, currently, if you get declined or if you want to self-medicate, there are numerous options online and, unfortunately, storefronts in major cities across Canada that you can access gray market psilocybin, which we don't know what's actually in there. We don't know the dose. We don't know where it's coming from. There's no guidelines at all. And the current status quo is actually encouraging more people to consider other streams of accessing their medicine. And I don't think that's proper because, you know, psilocybin has been kind of a misunderstood medicine for many decades. It was in the 1970s, it was scooped up with hard drugs such as cocaine and meth and terrible, addictive, toxic drugs that will kill you. And there's no reason for it. And it's kind of fitting that I represent Saskatoon University and come from the province of Saskatchewan, where in the 1950s, we were leading the world in research into psychedelics. And actually, the word psychedelics was coined in Weyburn, Saskatchewan.
1: Yes.
2: At the time, was the largest mental health facility in the British Commonwealth. It was in Weyburn, Saskatchewan. And fast forward to today, now that we have a better understanding of how psychedelics work and the mode of actions for psilocybin, I think it's now the proper time to revisit psilocybin.
1: There's actually, you know, when you talk about the shift in understanding and acceptance of psychedelics, there's actually, I was just at the Royal Ontario Museum, there's an exhibit about it, and they were speaking about Mr. Osmond coining that term, but also how striking it is that there would even be at a museum like that, an exhibition. So that speaks to what you're saying about further understanding and acceptance. But you became more interested and knowledgeable after your constituent came and spoke with you and asked for help. What does that mean for reaction from others in your party, fellow conservatives who maybe haven't heard the stories or have the knowledge that you do, or others in general? What kind of reaction are you getting?
2: Unbelievable support. The Conservative caucus has a diverse caucus of different people with lived experiences, different strengths. We have individuals that were former addicts living on the street that got their lives cleaned up. I heard stories from some of my colleagues that their loved ones that they feel that they've lost for over a decade to mental health challenges are able to have their sister back after one session with psilocybin counseling. So there's support within caucus. This is a very, I believe, a conservative approach, is that we believe in freedom. We believe in choice when there's a medicine that is all natural, that is non-toxic, and non-addictive. We should not be regulating it how we currently do it in Canada.
1: You know, as our listeners have been hearing, and you know well, in this country, we're in the middle of an important and deep conversation around medical assistance in dying, mental health, as people with that underlying condition being mental health, who want access to MAID. When you think about psychedelics for therapy and treating mental illness potentially, how do you see that fitting into this moment in our country and that conversation?
2: Currently, the state will help you end your life, but they won't allow you to take a medicine that is a natural plant, that is a mushroom, that is non-toxic and non-addictive, which makes no sense at all. This has to change, and Thomas's bill will fix that, providing a pathway for molecules to be approved through Health Canada and for your physician, if he or she feels that you would benefit from psilocybin counseling, would be allowed if Thomas's bill passes.
1: You mentioned the support from your fellow Conservatives. What's your sense of Liberal MPs and whether they will join you and support this bill?
2: Very encouraging so far. I just introduced the bill this week. I've had a couple conversations with Liberals about the bill, and they're very supportive. And it's also, with the introduction of my bill, I needed unanimous consent from all the parties, actually, for the day that I introduced it. I'm grateful that they saw the value in Thomas's bill. And I'm hopeful, because something's got to change.
1: Corey Tucker, I'm glad we could speak. Thank you for this.
2: You're welcome. Take care.
0: Corey Tucker is a Conservative MP representing Saskatoon University. We reached him today in Toronto.

0: Music from Steven Spielberg's magical classic, E.T. A spellbinding tale of unexpected friendship. And a traumatizing tale of a cute, weird little guy who gets so sick and pale and it's the worst. And you're like, no, E.T. But then, spoiler alert, it's the best again. And by the end, there's not a dry eye in the house. Or is there? I'm not asking about us in the audience. Our eyes, shirts, and popcorn are all soaking wet from the helpless sobbing. I'm asking about E.T. himself. Itself. What is the texture of its outer membrane, or whatever? When you imagine high-fiving it, do you imagine having to wipe your hand on your jeans afterwards because of, like, a secretion? Earlier this week, Rachel Abrams, one of the co-hosts of the New York Times podcast, The Daily, sat down with Mr. Spielberg to discuss his new movie, Disclosure Day. And she took the opportunity to request a definitive answer to one cinematic question that has haunted us all.
1: This question is not original, and it is probably only for me, but was E.T. slimy or dry?
2: E.T. What a wild question. E.T. was a little moist, but never slimy.
1: A little moist, but never slimy. Was that an actual directive you gave?
2: E.T. was only dry when E.T. got sick.
1: Right.
2: E.T. was dry.
1: Okay. Moist, but
2: I've never been asked that question before. Ever.
0: Well, there you go. E.T. is neither slimy nor dry, but a little moist. If you high-five him, your hand will briefly be a little damp. But that's all. He will make a sort of peeling sound when he gets up from a pleather sofa, but, you know, we all do. So that's fine. All in all, Steven Spielberg, diplomat that he is, managed to half satisfy those who believed E.T. was always freshly talked and those who thought he oozed some sort of clear, viscous goo. And if you were really hoping E.T. was dry, we're sorry to have put a damper on things. Here's Wolf Parade with Am I an Alien Here?

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0: 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Goodbye.

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1: 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What does that mean for the political direction of the nation? From WAMU and NPR in Washington, this is 1A. Hi, I'm Jen White. The political future of the UK could hinge on roughly 75,000 voters in a special election in Northern England today. If front-running centre-left Labour Party candidate Andy Burnham wins today, a local election in the UK could determine the country's next prime minister. What does that mean for the political direction of the nation? From WAMU and NPR in Washington, this is 1A. I'm Jen White. The political future of the UK could hinge on roughly 75,000 voters in a special election in Northern England today. If front-running centre-left Labour Party candidate Andy Burnham wins today's election for Parliament, he's expected to challenge Prime Minister Keir Starmer. As the far right makes political gains across the pond, this may be the left's last chance to make their case to voters for a long time. If you're from the UK or live there, how do you feel about the country's political direction? Email us at 1A@WAMU.org. But first, the new Federal Reserve Chair and interest rates at home. After this news.
2: Live from NPR News in Washington, I'm Janine Herbst. Vice President Vance is defending the deal that President Trump signed to negotiate an end to the war in Iran. As NPR's Daniel Kurzleben reports, Vance faced tough questions at a press briefing today on what benefits the deal could yield and when.
3: Vance insisted that Iran will not receive financial rewards under the deal unless it complies with an agreement. But he was asked how that squares with allowing Iran to sell oil immediately.
4: We felt that it was reasonable that if we're going to allow everybody else to sell their energy during this period of negotiation, we would allow everyone to sell their energy. That's all we're doing. We can slap everything right back on if the Iranians don't make the deal that we expect.
3: While the White House initially said the vice president would travel on Friday to Switzerland for a ceremonial signing, Trump signed it in Versailles, France, last night after the G7 summit. Vance said today he still plans to go to Switzerland, but doesn't know when. Danielle Kurzleben, NPR News, the White House.
2: The national average for a gallon of regular gas has dropped below $4, according to AAA. NPR's Camila Domonoske reports that's still about a dollar higher than it was before the U.S. and Iran attacked Israel. But falling crude oil prices are bringing some relief to drivers.
5: Gasoline prices are down more than 50 cents from their peak. The app Gas Buddy anticipates that prices could continue to fall, provided the tentative agreement between the U.S. and Iran continues to hold. But it will take time for oil fields to resume production. Some facilities were damaged in the conflict and need to be repaired, and shipping crude around the world takes time, too. So there are very real limits on how quickly prices can recover. According to AAA, gasoline prices are currently up about 33% from before the war. Electric vehicle charging rates rose less than 8%. Camila Domonoske, NPR News.
2: The U.S.-Israeli war in Iran has been going on for more than 3 months. The Supreme Court today ruled in favor of a marijuana user who was prosecuted by the federal government after he admitted to both smoking pot several times a week and owning a legally purchased gun. NPR's Nina Totenberg has more.
6: When FBI agents came to Ali Hamani's home in Texas, he admitted that he smoked pot several times a week. He was soon indicted under the Federal Gun Control Act, which makes it a crime punishable by up to 15 years in prison for an individual to use illegal drugs and have a gun. It's the same law used to prosecute President Biden's son, Hunter, but today's ruling is sufficiently narrow that it may well not apply to someone like Biden who used more dangerous drugs.